0: particularly from their parents. In the Bible, this is called the blessing. Children who are blessed and receive the blessing of their parents most often experience genuine happiness and authentic faith in their lives. Unfortunately, many who do not receive the blessing of their family, the blessing of faith, the blessing of love and approval and acceptance, often spend their years struggling. Now, just in case you think that I'm about to treat you with a good dose of psychobabble, let me remind you that the idea of the blessing goes all the way back to the beginning, all the way back to the book of Genesis. Because Abraham was called out by God and blessed by God the Father. And in the blessing, he received all of the benefits and the bounty of the hand of God. And then Abraham blessed his son, his miracle son, Isaac. And then in turn, Isaac, who had two sons, Jacob and Esau, blessed his sons. Verse 25 of Genesis 27, he said, "Bring it near to me and I will eat of my son's game so that my soul may bless you." So he brought it near him and he ate, and he brought him wine and he drank. And then his father said to him, "Come near now and kiss me, my son." And he came near and kissed him, and he smelled the smell of his clothing and blessed him and said, "Surely the smell of my son is like the smell of a field which the Lord has blessed. Therefore may God give you of the dew of heaven, of the fatness of the earth, and plenty of grain and wine. Let people serve you and nations bow down to you. Be master over your brethren, and let your mother's sons bow down to you. And cursed be everyone who curses you, and blessed be those who bless you." And then if you'll just turn the page to the 28th chapter, verse 1 says, "Isaac called Jacob and blessed him and charged him." And he charged him with the words recorded in verses 3 and 4. "May God Almighty bless you and make you fruitful and multiply you, that you may be an assembly of peoples, and give you the blessing of Abraham to you and your descendants with you, that you may inherit the land in which you are a stranger, which God gave to Abraham." Isaac blessed his boy, Jacob. And as a result of the blessing, this man, this young man, now 40 years of age, receives all the benefits and the birthrights of his family. Now, Jesus blessed people also, and particularly he blessed children. Do you remember that occasion in the first chapter of the Gospel of Mark when the children were coming to Jesus, all the parents were bringing their little children to him, and the disciples were in a hurry. And they wanted to rush things along, and Jesus rebuked them. And he said, "Let the little children come to me." Can't you imagine the little children crawling on the lap of our Lord embracing them, welcoming them into his presence? And the Bible says that Jesus blessed them. So the blessing is not only an Old Testament principle, but it is a New Testament principle. Therefore, it is a life principle. Now, what is this blessing? Well, if I could define it for you, the blessing is a formula of words that expresses fondness for, confidence in, and recognition of a specific person. Now, let me say that again in case you want to write it down. The blessing is a formula of words that expresses fondness for, confidence in, and recognition of a specific person. In the Bible, a blessing was given to pronounce favor and faith and, yes, financial prosperity on those who received it. The blessing gives spiritual and material benefit to the recipient. But most of all, the blessing, when one is blessed, that one senses security, significance, belonging, and faith, acceptance. With it is the prayer, and with it is the promise. And through the generations, these boys and girls who've grown up in the Jewish tradition have been blessed by their Jewish fathers and mothers. And to this very day, Orthodox Jews pronounce blessings upon their children. And this biblical principle of the blessing is applicable to each one of us today. Some of you are thinking, you know, I never got that. I never got that from my family. I never got that sense of blessing, of well-being, of affirmation and acceptance in my own family, and I long for that. Well, first of all, let me tell you that the new life in Jesus Christ means a brand new beginning. And maybe you did not receive, maybe you didn't grow up in a family of faith or in a family where approval and acceptance was freely given. But you, brand new in Christ, can change the pattern in your own family with your own children and your own grandchildren. It starts with you. What an opportunity God has given each one of us. And those of you who don't have children, or maybe your children are no longer at home, you can still make a difference in a child's life as a model, as a mentor, to be a blessing, to extend the love and the grace of God in a boy's life, a girl's life, a teenager's life. There's so many children around today who need believers to bless them. You can make a difference. So how do we give the blessing? Let me mention a few ways that we can practically bless our children. One, meaningful touch. Now look in your Bibles in Genesis 27, 26, and 27 once again. His father Isaac said to him, "Come now here and kiss me, my son." And he came near and he kissed him, indicating that he kissed him repeatedly. Now Jacob is a man 40 years of age, and yet he's still kissing his daddy. His daddy is still welcoming him. A child is blessed when he or she is showered with love and affection. And yes, that includes meaningful touch, hugs, kisses, hands-on. In the New Testament in particular, as well as the Old Testament, when people were set aside and blessed, hands were laid upon them. It was a sign of favor. It was a sign of faith and blessing. Now, much has been written regarding the healing and nurturing power, the affirming power of touch. For example, did you know that people who experience meaningful touch in their life, their blood pressure is significantly lower than those who do not? So if you want to live longer, give lots of hugs and kisses away and receive them as well. Studies also indicate that touching our children, boys and girls, kissing them, hugging them, holding them, protects them from seeking intimacy in illegitimate ways. If they know the sense of love at home from their father in particular, there's a sense of security and significance that is offered. Meaningful trust translates into caring relationships. And there is no excuse, ladies and gentlemen, for withholding your touch, your love, from your children. You say, "Well, I sort of love my children just with my actions. I'm not good with touch. We're not a real, you know, touchy-feely family." So tell me, how is the child really supposed to figure this out? If you don't really show them, if you don't touch them, if you don't hold them, if you don't embrace them, are they supposed to simply figure it out? A small child, does he love me? Does he love me not? Does she love me? Does she love me not? Sometimes I think, no, maybe, yes, no. There should be no doubt that your children know that they are deeply loved. Love is to be lavish and extravagant in its affection and in its expression. And this goes not only for these beautiful little babies and precious little toddlers, but it goes for your teenagers and adult children as well. Even when they don't want a hug. "Oh, Mom, cut it out. Dad, my friends." You show your love. "Well, it makes me feel a little bit uncomfortable." Well, get over it. Get over it. It may be that you're uncomfortable in touching, and really this is a problem for people. I don't minimize or trivialize Some people have never been warmly embraced in their life by their own parents. And it may be that you're just carrying on bad habits to your own children and grandchildren. And you need to break that habit. You need to ask God to give you love poured out in your heart by the Holy Spirit and to help you to show it. So meaningful touch. When you touch your children. When you kiss them. When you hold them and hug them, you give them a blessing, favor, and significance, and identity, and security. I belong here. I'm blessed.
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0: Secondly, spoken words express the blessing. A blessing is not a blessing unless it's spoken. There is so much power in human speech. It is one of the greatest gifts that God has given. And Proverbs 18 and verse 21 says, "Death and life are in the power of the tongue." Death and life are in the power of the tongue. The tongue, our speech, has an incredible capacity either to build our children up or to tear our children down. Unfortunately, so many children today and teenagers grow up and they are exasperated and confused because they live in an environment of harsh, cruel, unloving, and destructive words. They're told all their life, you're dumb, you're stupid, you're unlovable, you're lazy. And before you know it, these kids start conforming to the image. My friend Bill Glass, in his prison ministry, says that as he's visited with prisoners all over the nation, that over and over and over again, prisoners tell him, my parents said, one of these days you're going to jail. You're worthless. You're lazy. You're never going to make it in life. You're going to jail. And sure enough, many of them, Mr. Glass says, they go to jail. But the tongue also has the power to enrich and encourage. Our words can bless our children by building them up in faith and hope and love. What kind of words bless our children and build our children up? Well, words of affection. Over and over and over and over and over again, our children need to hear the words, I love you, I love you, I love you, and I love you. That goes for the entire family, by the way. Husband to wives, wives to husbands. Don't be like that man who was in marriage counseling because they were having problems. He said, I told that woman on the day we got married that I loved her, and if anything changes, I'll let her know. No, from husbands to wives, wives to husbands, parents to children, and children to parents. Give words of affection. And also offer words of forgiveness. Now, the last time I checked, there were no perfect people on planet Earth. We all live in a world and live lives of imperfection, and that includes parents, and it includes your children. And guess why it includes your children? Because they start acting like you. But there are 9 words that if these words are a part of the vocabulary of your life and your family, if these 9 words are in your home, it will change everything. Here they are. I am sorry. I was wrong. Please forgive me. Now that's pretty easy, isn't it? I am sorry. I was wrong. Please forgive me. We're all flawed. And that includes our children and parents who place unreasonable demands and expectations and just nail their kids every time they make a mistake or mess up and never offer words of forgiveness and healing. You know, Jesus told a parable about forgiveness. It's known as the parable of the prodigal son. It's really the parable of the prodigal father, the lavish love of the father that he just, like a prodigal, poured out his love for his son. And remember how this father forgave his boy? First of all, he gave him the freedom to make choices even when he knew his boy was making a dumb decision. And then he waited for his boy. I don't know how many days the boy was gone, living in the far country, wasting his life, but no doubt that daddy was on the front porch looking for him every day. And then when the boy did finally come home in rags, wasted, limping down the road, that father didn't wait for that boy to come home and to ask to be a slave, but rather the father ran to the boy, met him down the road, and he embraced him, and he loved him, and he showered him with kisses. And then not only that, he didn't make him start over at home, but he returned him to the seat of honor. He said, "You're not a slave. You are my honored son. You're my son that was lost and is found. Take the seat of honor. Kill the fatted calf. Put on the robe and the ring of sonship." That's God the Father who loves and forgives us, and he is the ultimate and eternal parent. We bless our children when they know that no matter what they do, that your forgiveness as a parent is available, even as the forgiveness of God is available. Third way that we express our words are words of hope. We should offer words of hope and promise to our children. Parents ought to be cheerleaders for their kids and help them to realize their potential. And you bless your children when you say things like, "You're the greatest. You're going to make a difference with your life. God has a great plan for your future. You're something else. You're a gift from God to us." Abraham Lincoln wrote, "A child is a person who's going to carry on what you've started. He's going to sit where you're sitting and where you are, and when you are gone, attend to those things which you think are important. He will assume control of your cities, states, and nations. He's going to move in and take over your churches, your schools, and your corporations. The fate of humanity is in a child's hands. And I might add, the fate of your children is in your hands, parents and grandparents. So give them words of hope. Speak to them of their promise and of their potential. Infuse into the hearts and lives of your children of all ages words of hope and then words of security. Children need to know that they are blessed with the security and a source of strength and safety in their lives. And this can really only be given by parents. Children are blessed when they hear words of security spoken lovingly and honestly. Of course, communication speech takes time like this. And we must not waste our opportunities to bless our children and our grandchildren. Speak to your children often words of love and affection, faith, hope, and forgiveness. Thirdly, affirmation expresses the blessing. Every parent should seek to give approval and affirmation. Look in Genesis 27 and verse 27 again. Now this is very interesting. "He came near and he kissed him and he smelled the smell of his clothing and he blessed him and he said, 'Surely the smell of my son is like the smell of a field.'" He was speaking in a word picture here. And you can read the rest of the blessing and you know it's true. He said, "Man, I smell you and I like what I smell. You're a man of the field. And he was expressing the uniqueness and the distinctiveness of this boy. Now, never mind at this point that he thinks it's Esau, his other son. We'll get to that in another message. But this dad is presenting the idea that when you're near, when you come near and I get close to you and I smell you, I smell the dew of heaven and the sky is brighter and life is better because of you. You see, it's a word picture. Isaac is expressing the uniqueness of his son. And when we do that, of course, that produces a sense of identity and acceptance and blessing on the life of a child. You know, my dad had a good way of doing this, and a lot of you do the same with your children. My dad gave me nicknames, and they were some of them okay, some of them not so okay, but nicknames, and I knew they were words of affection. You say, what were they? None of your business. Some of them had to do with certain physical characteristics, and others just, you know, love words. But every time my dad would use one of these names, you know, I said, you know, my dad really likes me. We're buds. And he's my dad. And when you use words like calling your children champ or angel or precious or bud or whatever your words may be, I believe it expresses in word pictures, even like this, the beauty of the blessing. Children need to be praised. And that's what Isaac is doing here. One other thing very quickly, and that is impart in the blessing spiritual vision for your child. Look again in chapter 27 and verse 28. Let's look at those words. Therefore may God give you the dew of heaven and the fatness of the earth and plenty of grain and wine. You see, this was a prayer, a blessing for abundance, in particular spiritual abundance. And then in verse 29, let people serve you and nations bow down to you and master over your brethren. May God bless you with good things. That's good. Jesus promised us good things as his children. He said, I've come that you might have life and have it more abundantly. And certainly parents, families pray that their children will experience abundance in their lives, knowing, according to James 1:17, that every good and perfect gift comes from God. The blessing, you see, is not only parental, it is spiritual. We need to pray for the blessing of God upon the lives of our children. That our children would have a relationship with God personally through Jesus Christ. That it would be dynamic and authentic and life-changing. And the blessing imparts a spiritual vision. We need to be praying for our children, for their spiritual vision. We want them to know God and to make Him known. We want them to discover their place in the Son, S-O-N, and to live life to the fullest. We don't want our children just to barely get by, do we? We want our children, like the Apostle Paul said in Romans 8, to be more than conquerors through Jesus Christ. We want them to win in life. Therefore, when we bless them and they receive that blessing, they learn how to live successfully.
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0: We often think that it takes a whole lot of people to accomplish great things. But as we're learning from the book of Genesis, all it really takes is one person and God. One person who believes he or she can make a difference and then, in obedience to God, just goes out and changes things in the power of his Spirit. God is looking for those kinds of people today as well. And yet, so many Christians don't think they matter. They don't think they can be used of God to do great things. You know what they need? They need God's blessing. They need your blessing. In Ephesians chapter 2, Paul gives us one of the great blessings of all time. And it's really a blessing for every follower of Jesus. Here it is, Ephesians 2, 8 through 10. For by grace are you saved through faith, and that not of yourselves. It is the gift of God, not of works, lest anyone should boast. For we are his workmanship, created in Christ Jesus unto good works, which God has before ordained that we should walk in them. The Apostle Paul says that if you have believed in Jesus as your Lord and Savior, then you are God's workmanship. That means you are God's masterpiece. The God who made you has now remade you in Christ, and you are his masterwork. That means you are incredibly valuable. You carry in you the Spirit of the living God, and you can make a difference in your world. And as one who has been blessed by God, you should be a blessing to others, especially your family. Let them know of God's blessing. Let them know you love them, that you're proud of them, and most of all, let them know that loving Christ and living for Him is the greatest blessing of all.
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7: When God's people respond with generosity, real lives are changed and doors open for hope that lasts. Hi, I'm Rob West. You've heard about the devastating crisis in Lebanon and how families have been displaced by the ongoing war. Today, we're coming back to that story because while much has been done, the need remains urgent. Maylee Melke joins us to share what your generosity has already made possible and the opportunity still before us. Then it's on to your calls at 800-525-7000. This is Faith and Finance, biblical wisdom for your financial decisions. Joining us again today is Maylee Melke, the U.S. Managing Director of Heart for Lebanon. Over the past few months, Maylee and her father, Camille, have been helping us understand the challenges facing families in Lebanon and how the local church is responding with both compassion and the hope of Christ. Maylee, what a pleasure to have you back with us.
8: Thank you so much, Rob. It's so exciting to have this conversation again.
7: Maylee, over the past few months, we've been discussing the ongoing humanitarian crisis in Lebanon, and sadly, the situation has only grown more difficult. As the war continues, many families are being forced from their homes and communities already under tremendous strain, and they're being pushed even closer to the breaking point. I want you to help us understand what you and the team at Heart for Lebanon are seeing on the ground right now.
8: Rob, while there was an agreed upon 45-day extension of a very already fragile ceasefire that somewhat helped reduce active conflict in some areas and offered brief moments of relief in many communities, the reality remains very deeply fragile across the country. Families are beginning to experience different effects of the ongoing war, instability, and repeated disruption. There's a lot of fear, and there's a lot of uncertainty carrying emotional and practical burdens of the displacement, of loss, of trauma. And for many, this ceasefire has not meant true peace. So they're still navigating food insecurity, damaged infrastructures, interrupted livelihoods, and a constant fear that conditions could worsen as they have been without any warning at any time. So the need before us is urgent, not only from a humanitarian standpoint, but from a deeply relational, emotional, and spiritual standpoint.
7: Yes. Well, thank you for that update. Our heart breaks over the situation there. I also want to pause and say thank you to our listeners in particular. The Faith5 family has responded with remarkable generosity. Our original goal was to help 275 displaced families in Lebanon. And by God's grace, that goal has now been met. And we are so thrilled.
8: Amen.
7: Maylee, from your perspective, what has that generosity made possible for these families?
8: You know, 275 families, Rob, that's over 1,000 people, 1,000 individuals, because of our listeners who are receiving life-sustaining support. And it includes food, mattresses, blankets, hygiene kits, diapers for adults and children and for newborns who are being born into this world through this war. But even more than that, it has allowed us to walk alongside families consistently, not just in a brief moment of crisis. Families like Ibrahim's family, who is a six-year-old boy whose parents had to make a very, very difficult decision to carry their kids in the middle of the night as violence was at its peak and just kind of run into the unknown. Ibrahim and his family were on the receiving end of this outpouring of blessing through our partnership. And we were able to get in contact with him last week. I'll just say this briefly. His mom told us, please don't stop your children activities. Even throughout the war, I know it's very hard. Ibrahim's favorite Bible story is when Jesus fed the 5,000. And for him, it's because he is feeling like he's experiencing that tangible and meaningful help today. And he told us over the phone, Jesus loves us, and I know he will not let us go hungry. So thank you so much for making that a reality for Ibrahim. It's such a powerful testimony of God's provision through his people across the world.
7: Oh, wow. That is incredible. And folks, we are so thankful for the outpouring of support for these 275 families, the more than 1,000 people that have not only received practical and much needed assistance with mattresses and hygiene kits and food, but also the gospel of Jesus Christ. Now, more people need to be reached with this help, and every $90 given is going to provide a full month of care for a displaced family.
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9: You've heard about the devastating crisis in Lebanon and how families have been displaced by the ongoing war. 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And she just shared some exciting news that our goal of 275 families representing more than 1,000 people reached has been met, and that's been met by you, and we are so grateful. 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Now, Mei Lee, I want to give just a bit of a more complete picture about the ministry that is going on right there on the ground. You're building trusted relationships with these families at the same time you're meeting the immediate physical needs. And that's opening the door to deeper conversations, even long-term care, and of course, the hope of the gospel. So give us a picture of what that looks like on the ground.
8: You know, as the reality of the matter on the ground is at most fear, just in the last 24 hours, the Lebanese army urged families not to return to their homes because of sudden eruptions of continued violence. What we are seeing is beginning through meeting their urgent physical needs wherever they are, in a shelter, in a makeshift tent settlement, giving food, bedding, hygiene supplies that remain and maintain their dignity and their ability to survive. It is opening the door wide open for us to be there permanently and to be present with them in trusted relationships. Remember, our team is not going in and out. We are staying there. We're carrying that burden with them as they are journeying through this, you know, kind of open-ended period of displacement. From there, those relationships turn into an opportunity for just sharing the hope of Christ. And I'm just going to give you an example of Najwa. Najwa actually came to us. We met her through this war, and all she thought, she told us that I was going to, you know, find food for my family to survive. Yeah. But what I have found over the last 2 months was that my heart had been longing for something that I didn't even realize. And that spiritual nourishment that I didn't know even existed through a God that you tell me about. God has used your ministry, she says, to remind me that I am not forgotten. And this is how Najwa came to Jesus in a very personal way. But it took time, Rob. It was not just here, take this package, right? It was hours of just getting to know her, who she is as who she was created to be, and getting to understand her needs and getting to take Jesus and his gospel and his word deeply into her life.
9: Mei Lee, that's incredible. I appreciate you sharing that story, because that's what we're praying for, that in the midst of this hardship and uncertainty, that God would be at work. Clearly he is, and he's using your team right in the center of it.

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5: That we have. That's the openness that we're seeing, the openness for us to model the gospel in action through this ongoing crisis.
6: Maylee, that's incredible. Now, we have an audio clip straight from Lebanon featuring Freddie, one of your on-site leaders, along with a child whose life has been deeply affected by the ravages of war. Let's listen to that clip for a moment.
7: I very much miss my home.
8: Right now, thousands of children in Lebanon are living in the shadows of war. These hallways, once meant for lessons, are now shelters. But for the children here, they are also places of deep confusion and loss. They've seen things no child should ever witness.
7: We had just left the supermarket, and then we saw the bombing from the missiles. The rocks fell on us.
8: At Heart for Lebanon, our mission is to transform these crowded spaces into a safe space. When the world feels like it's shaking, we provide hope. Through trauma-informed play, art, and the simple act of listening, we help them process their fear. We are here to show them that while they have lost their homes, they have not been forgotten. Our goal is to replace their anxiety with the peace of Christ, turning their stories of survival into stories of hope. Because every child deserves to feel safe, and every heart in Lebanon deserves to know they are loved.
7: I just hope one day we can go home.
6: Wow. Boy, that story is heartbreaking. And yet we are grateful that you all are there, Maylee. Your team is meeting real needs and not just physical needs. You're caring for the whole person with dignity and compassion and the hope of Christ. Why is that holistic approach so important?
5: Because we want to see the permanency of their soul for eternity, one for Christ. And that has to go beyond one-time aid. That's where true lasting change comes through, a relationship with us and an utmost one that points towards Jesus. Meeting their tangible needs is very important. It does restore their dignity, but it's just a vehicle to build trust and create these relationships that will flourish for the kingdom.
6: Well, we are so grateful for all the Lord has already made possible through this partnership, but we recognize, Maylee, that the need is still tremendous. Help us understand as we close today what it will take to continue caring for these families and even expand that support.
5: Absolutely. We've made a commitment to continue supporting these 275 families on an ongoing basis. That means monthly care of the same items of food and bedding, hygiene supplies, but most importantly, a relational support, one that requires continued partnerships from believers who want to be part of this work, something far greater than us.
6: Incredible. Folks, because of your generosity, more than 275 displaced families are already receiving care. We praise God for that, but the need remains great. Every $90 given helps provide a full month of care for a displaced family and the gospel. 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
2: 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Let's head to the phones. We're going to go to Georgia. Polly, go right ahead.
3: I need to ask you a question. I've got this letter from Social Security. It's called Social Security Fairness Act, which ended the windfall elimination provisions, which was starting in January 2024. The reason I'm asking this, they gave me a lump sum to put into my checking account.
2: Yeah. Yeah, that's a great question, Polly. I appreciate you raising it. Yeah, you know, the Social Security Fairness Act is the law that eliminated the windfall elimination provision and something called the government pension offset. So these old rules reduced Social Security benefits for many people who also received pensions from jobs that did not pay into Social Security. So this would be teachers and police officers and firefighters and federal workers and other public employees. So if you got a letter mentioning the WEP, the windfall elimination provision, ending, that likely means that Social Security reviewed your benefits and is increasing them because you're no longer going to be penalized. The law repealed those reductions. And so, you know, people are now getting higher monthly checks that were previously subject to the windfall elimination. They're getting what you got, which is retroactive lump sum payments. In some cases, they're even getting restored spousal or survivor's benefits. So this is a great thing. They're just recalculating your benefits because of this change in the law, and that has resulted in you getting this lump sum.
3: Okay, I was worried because I had to pay taxes on it.
2: Yes.
3: And I've got to pay taxes on it.
2: Yes.
3: And it scared me to death because all of a sudden it was there. And here I called Social Security and they couldn't really explain it to me.
2: Yeah. No, it's a good thing. And you're right. You may be taxable, but it's a lump sum payment that they're making good on because of this change in the law. Lord bless you, Polly. Thanks for calling. Let's go to Iowa. Barry, go ahead.
4: Yeah. Hi. I got a friend that borrowed some money from this Elastic Bank, and she only, I think, maybe like had $1,000, but only borrowed like $500. And then they just started multiplying, and within months it was up to $3,200.
2: Mm.
4: And so we're going to help her out with it by paying it off, but we want to know how to protect her. You know, we tell her to close the account, but yeah, she's got to pay it off first, or it's got to get paid off. And so we want to know, is it a scam? I mean, it's some kind of, yeah, I don't know.
2: Yeah, it's a good question. You know, products like Elastic and similar lines of credit are very high cost borrowing. So even if they're technically legal, which is probably what's going on here, and not an outright scam, the fees and effective interest rates can become extremely expensive, especially for retirees or people struggling financially already, but really for anyone. And the reason people take these out often is because they can't qualify elsewhere. They need more money quickly. You know, they're trying to survive a cash flow emergency. The danger is that payments can trap people in a cycle where balances barely go down, fees keep accumulating, and they end up borrowing repeatedly. I would say before helping financially, I just think it's important for you to understand how much exactly does she owe, the actual interest rate or fee structure, whether payments are current, and whether there are underlying budgeting problems that may get her back into a similar situation once the pressure's taken off just in a matter of months. Because sometimes paying off one predatory loan, and that's the category I would put this in, without fixing the larger issue just creates room for the person to borrow again. And if you do help, I think you need to decide, in addition to clarifying all of that, is this a gift or is it a loan? Because family and friendship relationships can become strained, of course, very quickly when repayment expectations are unclear. In addition to that, Barry, here's what I'd be willing to provide just to be part of the solution here. I can provide a certified Christian financial counselor if it would be helpful. This is somebody who's trained in biblical stewardship, in budgets, in debt repayment. And this would provide you with another tool to bring to the table, maybe in addition to you paying this off, to say, listen, I'm willing to pay it off, but I need you to work with a certified Christian financial counselor to help you set up a budget, get on a solid financial footing, and begin to make some progress in the right direction so we don't repeat this cycle. And we'll pay for it. It won't cost her anything. How does that sound?
4: That would be awesome. That's really what I would like. Yes.
2: Awesome.
4: But you just need to... a fresh start.
2: That's exactly right. Stay on the line. Our team will get your information. God bless you. Let's go to Yvonne in Cleveland. You'll be our final caller. Go ahead.
5: Well, thank you, sir, for taking my call. Long story short, 2019, we had $200,000 in our savings. COVID came and life circumstances, illness came, and now we are maintaining $500,000. We're bringing in $65,000, roughly that, with my husband and myself. He's 57, I'm 54, and just want to know a plan to how do we start over.
2: Yeah. So you said you had $200,000. What's the value of that investment account today?
5: Well, it's depleted. We had to take out our IRA. We had to take out all of our retirement.
2: Got it. Okay. So your combined income now is $65,000. That's correct?
5: Yes.
2: And what do you have any investable assets, or are you starting from scratch?
5: We're starting from scratch.
2: Okay. Do we have any savings, any liquid savings, just emergency reserves?
5: No, this everything is gone. A lot of things happened.
2: Sure. Yeah. No, I get it. And I know that can be challenging. So what is in, your checking right now? Just enough to cover this month's bills? Are you all living paycheck to paycheck?
5: So we're bringing in 65, and we're basically, at the end of every month, we're maintaining 500.
2: Okay.
5: And that's across 5 bank accounts. So when I say we need to start over, we have retirement, and both of our accounts are 25 apiece. So that's 50,000. That's for our retirement or for our that's life insurance. That's what
2: we have. Okay, so here's what I'd like to do. I'd love to offer you, if you'd be willing to take advantage of it, one of our certified Christian financial counselors to get on the phone with you and your husband over a series of phone calls and help you put together a budget. Because the key for you guys in starting over is to dial back your spending so you can create more margin so that you can fund those retirement assets over the next decade. Stay on the line. We're going to get your information. We'll cover the cost to get one of the CERT CFCs to call you and see if they can work through it with you. That's going to do it for us. My team is amazing, and they're here pushing all the buttons and talking to folks, and I love when you call them out because they deserve it. Taylor, Tahira, Josh, Omar, and everybody here at FaithFi. We'll see you next time. Bye-bye.
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0: In today's reading, Peter reminds his audience of the core truths of the gospel, which are more important than you might think. Thanks for connecting with us at Today in the Word. This is Moody Bible Institute's Daily Devotional. I'm Donna Leland. Peter emphasizes the core truth through repetition. Today in the Word, we're told in 2 Peter 1:12, I will always remind you of these things, even though you know them and are firmly established in the truth you now have. In verse 13, he adds, I think it is right to refresh your memory. In verse 15, he further adds, I will make every effort to see that you will always be able to remember. Much of the work of a Christian ministry is simply reminding others and ourselves of what we've already been taught. Why? False teaching was creeping into the church. Memory fades fast when new, attractive teaching appears. Plus, believers then didn't have their own copies of Scripture or other Christian teaching. Peter reminds these believers that they were firmly established in the truth. This is a sober warning for those of us who've grown up in the church and think we may be immune from being swayed by false gospels. While we have easy access to Scripture and tons of solid Christian teaching, we still face challenges. False teachers can make an inroad into our lives through social media. They package their teaching in very attractive ways. Social media algorithms even predict what kind of content will engage you. That's why we urgently need Peter's reminders today. If you enjoy these devotionals, we encourage you to share them with your friends. We've made it easy at todayintheword.org. That's todayintheword.org.
1: I found that one of the biggest threats to a consistent time in prayer and Scripture is just plain tiredness.
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1: 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I need God's presence all the more. So here are some practical ways to stay awake. 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With Seeking Him, I'm Nancy DeMoss Waugmuth.
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7: Detroit. with SRN News, I'm Keith Peters in Washington. In South Carolina this evening, State Attorney General Alan Wilson won the Republican nomination for governor after President Donald Trump, who initially endorsed Lieutenant Governor Pamela Yvette for the job, said on Friday that either contender would be a good pick. In New York this evening, New York City Mayor Zora Mamdani is looking to shape the city's congressional delegation through a series of endorsements, including in districts 10, 13, and 7. Meanwhile, several Democrats are seeking the party nomination in District 12, including Trump critic George Conway and Kennedy family scion Jack Schlossberger. On Wall Street, the Dow down by 45 points, the Nasdaq dropped 579, the S&P 500 lower by 107. This is SRN News.
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9: Tonight, expect mainly clear skies with a low temperature of 56. Tomorrow, we'll start with some sunshine, followed by clouds rolling in later in the day. There is a chance of a shower in the area by late afternoon with a high reaching 77. I'm meteorologist Jason Caterina on Faith Talk 1500 and 101.5 FM, online at faithtalkdetroit.com.
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11: Most people have small thoughts about God. In an effort to see God as our friend, we have lost his immensity. In our desire to understand him, we have sought to contain him. This is Max Lucado. The God of the Bible cannot be contained. With the word, he called Adam out of dust and Eve out of a bone. He consulted no committee. He sought no counsel. He has authority over the world, and he has authority over your world. He's never surprised. He has never, ever uttered the phrase, "How did that happen?" God's goodness is a major headline in the Bible. If he were only mighty, we'd salute him. But since he is merciful and mighty, we can approach him. If God is at once Father and Creator, holy, unlike us, and high above us, then we at any point are only a prayer away from help. 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
13: What I want to say to young people as they are beginning their marriages and somebody says to them, what do you do to keep the passion going? What do you do to keep love's fire lit? I want to say, listen, the devotion of you to another person so that your heart becomes one and beats together through the good times and the bad times. I want to tell you something. It only gets better. Better and better and better as God makes two people one. That is His blessing. You got a better plan. Don't make me laugh.
17: 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In today's episode, Pastor Brian continues his lesson from Psalm 2, inviting us to rejoice in the grace found in God's warning and the blessing found in His refuge. You can find this lesson and many others when you visit unlimitedgrace.com. And while you're there, look for Pastor Brian's book, The Multi-Generational Church Crisis. This compelling book asks the question of the church, what could be accomplished in the name of Christ if we could better understand each other? Let's hear now from Dr. Brian Chappell as he shares the second half of the lesson, When God Laughs.
13: Let me ask that you would look in your Bibles this morning at Psalm 2. Psalm 2 is the most frequently quoted psalm in the New Testament. So if you say, what psalms are frequently there? You would say 2, and most important to the apostles and prophets in the New Testament, Psalm 2. One of the reasons, I think, perhaps, is a verse that you're going to recognize as I get there, which reminds us that we are called to kiss the sun. Isn't that a great summer psalm to begin with? You've heard of sun-kissed oranges. This is a sun-kissed psalm. And I think you'll find it even more sweet as the Lord is telling us here of His great passion for His people as He sends a Savior to save. Let's stand as we honor God's Word. Psalm 2 in your Grace Bibles, that's page 448. Psalm 2. The psalmist writes, why do the nations rage and the peoples plot in vain? The kings of the earth set themselves and the rulers take counsel together against the Lord and against His anointed, saying, let us burst their bonds apart and cast away their cords from us. He who sits in the heavens laughs. The Lord holds them in derision. Then He will speak to them in His wrath and terrify them in His fury, saying, as for me, I have set my king on Zion, my holy hill. I will tell of the decree the Lord said to me, you are my son. Today I have begotten you. Ask of me, and I will make the nations your heritage and the ends of the earth your possession. You shall break them with a rod of iron and dash them in pieces like a potter's vessel. Now, therefore, O kings, be wise, be warned, O rulers of the earth. Serve the Lord with fear and rejoice with trembling. Kiss the Son, lest He be angry and you perish in the way, for His wrath is quickly kindled. Blessed are all who take refuge in Him. Let's pray together. Heavenly Father, would you bless us by teaching us how we might take refuge in your Son this day? This psalm, for all its magnificence, is a call to intimacy, to closeness to the Son, to a relationship so dear, it's being called kissing the Son. an embrace of grace that shows how great is your love for us. And as we respond, the blessing of your care now and forever. So bless us by understanding that our lives might reflect this goodness, we pray. In Jesus' name, amen. Please be seated. Is it true that humor is never in the Bible? Does God ever laugh? And of course, the psalm in front of you answers the question, doesn't it? It specifically says in verse 4, "He who sits in the heavens laughs." Why? If you get nothing else from today, what I want you to hear is this. When the Bible tells us that God is laughing, He is not laughing at you. Not your foolishness, not your weakness, not your sin. The intention of God is not to laugh at you. It is to rejoice over you. Because Kathy and I wrote a book on marriage, we still get radio interviews with some frequency, and we've just learned to anticipate a standard question that will come in those radio interviews, and we say we've been married something like 38 years, and the standard question is, how do you keep love's fires lit after the initial passion dies? Now, first of all, I'm not about to confess that the initial passion dies with my wife right beside me, right? I actually do want to say, what are you talking about? When a marriage has weathered storms and crises, trials and tears, excitement and escapades, built a family, built trust, built memories together. When you cannot remember life without your other. When your lover is your friend and your confidant and your heart and your spouse. When you hate being apart and you love getting back together. When that happens, you want to tell me you got a better plan? I will tell you, this is the blessing of God upon His people. And yes, it is my anniversary week, so I get to say all this. But if you're going to tell me there's a better plan than this, because what I want to say to young people as they are beginning their marriages and somebody says to them, what do you do to keep the passion going? What do you do to keep love's fire lit? I want to say, listen, the devotion of you to another person so that your heart becomes one and beats together through the good times and the bad times. I want to tell you something. It only gets better. Better and better and better as God makes two people one. That is His blessing. You got a better plan. Don't make me laugh. Which is actually what God says in verse 5, loosely translated. After God says He laughs at those who say they have a better provision, then He will speak to them in His wrath. And terrified them in His fury, saying, "As for me, I have set my king on Zion, my holy hill." I don't really like verse 5. He will speak to them in His wrath. He will terrify them in His fury. We've been talking about a God who laughs. I'm not too intimidated by that. But then God says, no, listen. I laugh at the understanding that you look at my blessing. And you say you got a better plan. I have intention to have my people know the beauty of walking with me, the significance of their lives, the wonder of their love shared. And you're going to take that away because you say you've got a better plan? Don't make me laugh. In fact, I will tell you something that will bring my fury. You and I know that laughter can sometimes be accompanied by an edge of anger. I have a sister-in-law who wears a t-shirt that says, "Don't start with me." Now, I laugh, but I'm also a little bit cautious, right? And God is saying He laughs, but He's saying, you need to listen to me. I told you that you are warring against the Lord and His anointed. The one who is meant to bring the blessing of God into the world, into your families, into your daily life. And you say you have got a better plan. That anger should accompany laughter. If God is laughing at the wrong, but also angry at the damage. I mean, you and I know that laughter and anger can sometimes go very close together. I can remember when our first daughter was born, and I took a couple of preschool boys to visit mom and new baby in the hospital, and the little boys were not nearly as interested in baby sister as they were in the bouncy hospital beds, right? Because they could get on the hospital beds and they could bounce all the way to the ceiling with shrieks of laughter, and I very quickly said, that's enough. Which, of course, led to one more super bounce, which sent Jordan rocketing off of the bed to crack his head open on the floor. Now, two things are happening right at once. I care a lot, and I'm really mad. Right? I'm so concerned, but at the very same moment, I'm upset, I'm angry that he would hurt himself in that way. And when God has said here, listen, you're actually plotting against my anointed, my plan, the rule of love, the rule of righteousness that I intend for my people, and you want to undo that, God has a righteous anger at such things. And it's meant to caution us. At the same time, it's meant to comfort us. What does God do with his anger? Verse 6 again, as for me, I have set my king on Zion, my holy hill. Who's he talking about? David initially, and then David's line, but Christ Jesus, who will come to be king, who will rule in righteousness and love and redemption. God says, you want to undo my plans, but I have set my king on Zion. I have a bigger, better plan, and I will rule.
18: 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It may seem hard for younger Christians to believe, but people over 50 were raised during an era when 90% of Americans identified as Christian. These older believers were once part of a majority group that understood the mission of the church was to take control of our culture, to halt its evils. At the same time, Christians under 50 have lived their entire lives perceiving themselves as a minority that needs to make credible their faith to a secular, pluralistic culture. These distinct experiences and perceptions have a profound impact on the priorities different generations have for church ministry. It's no wonder that younger and older believers don't always see eye to eye. In his new book, The Multigenerational Church Crisis, Dr. Brian Chappell asks the question, what could be accomplished in the name of Christ if we could better understand each other? 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You can request your copy of The Multigenerational Church Crisis when you donate online at unlimitedgrace.com or by calling 844-41-GRACE. That's 844-414-7223. And now, more from Brian Chappell on today's Unlimited Grace.
13: It's the reason that this psalm was so frequently quoted in the New Testament, is as New Testament Christians were going through heartache and persecution, as they were facing the bitterness of trying to stand for the Lord, they believed that this psalm was the evidence that God will fulfill a purpose beyond them through the power of the Holy Spirit, and that this psalm's promise that God would establish his king with a forever kingdom was their hope in the hardest of times. The laughter of God is the power of the Spirit poured into the activities of the church. Do you recognize what happens when God laughs? his spirit arises. I will set my king in Zion. I will send my holy servant. I'm not saying that it will happen in a moment. The New Testament church did not believe that there would not be persecution ahead. But they believed the promise of God was he would accomplish his purposes, that ultimately the name of Christ would fill the earth as waters cover the sea, that there would be opportunity by the church, through God's people, to accomplish the great and mighty work because the Holy Spirit would fill them. When we recognize that what is happening in our world is people trying to burst the bonds of Christ, to cast away the cords that they view as restraint, we recognize that God does not merely laugh. He says, don't make me laugh, because I will send my spirit to help my people. It's what you and I profoundly believe, that we do not worship in this place nor serve God in the workplace, kind of hope against hope. I wish this will happen now for some good. We believe that Psalm 2 and everything leading up to it and following it is saying, God will fulfill his purposes. The Spirit is alive in this place. That when God breathed upon his church at Pentecost, what he was doing was he was promising that that Holy Spirit would work through us and beyond us to do the work of God that he has called us to do. It is actually the promise that is here. Once God says, don't make me laugh, he tells us why when that laughter comes, it is actually the best medicine for this world and the people of God. After God truly does express that we are to take note, he tells us why we should take note of what he will do through his Son. Look at verse 6 again. As for me, I have set my king on Zion, my holy hill. Here comes rescue. You kings and rulers, you counselors, you think you're going to, I have set my king up. He will do what I intend. I will establish my king. Verse 7, what will he do? David now speaking says, I will tell of the decree that the Lord said to me. Here is David himself now looking back at 2 Samuel 7. What did God promise to me, King David? The Lord said, you are my son. Today I have begotten you. Ask me and I will make the nations your heritage and the ends of the earth your possession. You shall break them with a rod of iron and dash them in pieces like a potter's vessel. I know the words go by so fast. Every phrase a promise. Every phrase a commitment of the power of God to do what is necessary for his people. Verse 7. The Lord said to me, you are my son. Today I have begotten you. The words in Romans chapter 1 and verse 4, as God says, Jesus has been declared to be the Son of God by his resurrection through the Holy Spirit. The Holy Spirit in raising Christ is saying, I have sent the King. He is my begotten son. He is of the line of David. Verse 8, ask of me, says God to David, and I will make the nations your heritage. What was the promise to Abraham, the forefather of David? I will make you a father of many nations. Here's the Abrahamic covenant comes to fruition, and the ends of the earth will be your possession. Again, the covenant with David, that there would be an eternal and universal kingdom out of which would come the ruler over all things for the good of God's people. Verse 9, you, that is this line of David, you shall break them. Don't think of breaking like breaking a stick. Think of like breaking a horse, taming it. You shall tame the unruly nations. You shall tame evil. Some of your Bibles actually use the word shepherd there. You will shepherd the nations with a rod of iron. Oh, say scepter. It's the same word. Do you remember way back in Genesis 49, God said through Jacob, the scepter of Judah shall not depart from his people. That God is saying he had a plan that would go from Abraham through Judah, through David, to Jesus. And God is working the plan, which is ultimately giving his people confidence that regardless of what they face, God is at work. And there is a consequence of that. Verse 10, now therefore, O kings, be wise, be warned, O rulers of the earth. Listen, if God did not love, he would not warn. He has said, I will send my son. He will conquer evil and forgive your sins. Come under his rule. Come under his understanding. Be wise. Be warned. And that kind of warning is actually a great grace. We sing it so consistently. We don't even recognize what we're saying, right? In Amazing Grace, 'twas grace that taught my heart to fear. Well, why is that gracious? Because that same grace my fears relieved. If I don't recognize the consequences of sin, I will not turn from them. But if I see the consequences, fear that, then I will turn to the one who says he will rescue me. And that is actually what God is saying he will do. Serve the Lord with fear, verse 11, and rejoice with trembling. Such strange words. Fear, warning, trembling, and rejoice. One of these words is not like the others. One of these words doesn't. Fear, warning, trembling, and rejoice. Which word doesn't fit? Rejoice. As though what the psalmist is doing is saying, recognize in what God is providing, warning not to turn from his blessing, is actually giving you cause to rejoice. There is a path of salvation. There is a path of goodness. And who's being called to it? Look at verse 12. Kiss the Son, lest he be angry and you perish in the way. The psalmist is addressing the very enemies of God, the ones who said they had a better plan, who turned away, who counseled against the work of the Messiah. And to the very enemies of God is offered this intimate invitation. Come on, kiss the Son, lest he be angry. You don't want that. You want the blessing and the goodness that he intends as you're not following your way, but his. So that ultimately you see what is promised, the very last line, blessed are all who take refuge in him. What God is doing is providing a plan of refuge. A friend of mine tells the account of a decade or so ago, on the M25, the highway that's outside of London, dense fog came upon a particular night. And because of that, a truck could not navigate a turn well enough, couldn't see the curve and steer rightly. And so the truck overturned with its load. Because it was on the blind side of the curve, cars were coming around in the fog to hit the truck. Police soon arrived, put cones on the road to try to stop the oncoming traffic, but the fog was too thick. And cars either did not see the cones or ran right over them, only to have the police who were there for the rescue to hear the screeching of brakes and the crunching of metal and the screams of those who went into the wreck. Because the police were desperate to stop the cars, they actually began to pick up the cones and throw them at the windshields of the cars as they passed to do anything to get their attention, putting themselves in peril to rescue the people in need. It's what God has done through his Son. Do you recognize it? As God says, I will establish my king on a holy hill. What he would ultimately do would take the body of his Son and dash him against a cross to say to you and to me, take heed, be warned. The consequences of sin, of walking away from him, will serve you no good. But it is the voice of compassion. It is the voice of rescue who says, you may take refuge in him. And he has shown you how great is his care by giving himself for you. I don't know the path you're on. If it's one that's away from God, God laughs. Not at you, to turn you. That will not help. That will not do what you intend. There is a different and better way. Trust him, and the power of the Holy Spirit will work in you and for you. Your refuge is not in your path. It's in him. Find your refuge in him. Kiss the Son, and he will hold you forever.
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20: 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I'm Sharon Knotts, thanking you for joining us today because we know faith comes by hearing and hearing by the Word of God. Today's message by my father, Brother Hardy, is entitled God's Vineyard. I believe this word will do a work in your heart to inspire you to yield to the working of the Holy Spirit in your life, to bring forth much fruit for His glory, because the greatest danger for any Christian is to become barren and unfruitful. And now, God's Vineyard.
21: I'm going to see if you want to hear the Word of God. I want to see if you've got your Sunday morning bath. You need to keep cleansed. The devil's bombarding you all the time. You can't even ride the transit bus. He's bombarding you with songs, with his propaganda, with his suggestion. Amen? You've got to get washed of that stuff. That's what David said, wash me with hyssop, and I shall be whiter than snow. Cleanse me. This is a daily thing. In fact, sometimes you might have to take a couple baths. So 3.5 years of Jesus' teaching was cleansing those 12. John 13, 14, 15, 16 was spoken only to the disciples of Jesus. How many say amen? They were the ones that ate the Passover meal. They were the ones that he washed their feet. And they went from 12 to 11 because Judas was going to be taken away from them. You following me? He had already let the lie of the devil penetrate him and evidently wasn't listening to the word of Jesus to cleanse him from the lie. The Bible said he was a thief, but Jesus chose him anyway and showed that he had confidence in the Judas by letting him be the treasurer. But he let that word slip. The devil wants to get you out of your secret place of prayer, where you're in contact with God, where God can bring to your remembrance His word that keeps cleansing you from your evil walk amongst mankind. But it backfired, because whenever the devil gives you something that's going to seem so wonderful and so good for you, it's going to backfire on you every time. Amen. Now let me get to the grapevine. First of all, there's two grapevines I'm going to be preaching about. And the grapevine is a source of joy. How many knew that? Bad connotation. Be not drunk with wine, which is excess. Bad joy. Spiritual joy, but be ye filled with the Spirit, singing and making melody in your heart unto God. Just like the sinner drinks the wine, and he gets so full of the wine, he starts staggering home singing, show me the way to go home, and I'm lost, and I want to go to bed. I had a couple drinks about an hour ago, and it went right to my head. But the wine of the Spirit goes to the heart and to the soul. How many say amen? Two vines. Go to Isaiah, the 5th chapter. Now I will sing to my beloved a song of my beloved touching his vineyard. My beloved hath a vineyard in a very fruitful hill. Isaiah's singing. So I'm going to sing a song about my beloved in his vineyard. and the song is saying, my beloved has a vineyard in a very, very fruitful hill. You better get your laughing in now, because some of you ain't going to laugh as I go on. And he fenced it, put a wall of protection about it, and gathered out the stones that would hinder its growth, and plant it with the choicest vine. Two things: it should bring forth fruit because it's a fruitful hill and it's a blue ribbon plant. And I built the tower in the midst of it. What was the tower for in the vineyards? So the watchman could get up there to make sure that the enemy come in and steal and tear down. I built the tower in the midst of it, and I made a wine press therein. There's the ingredients protecting the fruitful hill with its choice vine. I mean, everything is perfect here. Fruitful hill, blue ribbon vine, walled in, fenced in, got a tower and watchman up there, and he brought a wine press. Why did he bring a wine press? Because God was looking for fruit. And God and Jesus is the same yesterday, today, and forever. And he's looking for fruit, not leaves. Remember Jesus walking and he saw a fig tree afar off and it had green leaves. It was pretty. No telling people would stop in their journey and sit under it to let the leaves block the sun of that semi-tropical Jerusalem. And Jesus wanted fruit. He wanted something to eat. God's looking for fruit. He don't care how pretty you are. He don't care how your settings are around you. He's looking for fruit. He's put a lot of money out getting that fruitful hill, getting that choice vine, huh? Building a wall, building a fence, building a tower, and hiring watchmen. Yes, and he looked that it should bring forth fruit. It had brought forth wild grapes, bitter. God then asked the question. And now, O inhabitants of Jerusalem and men of Judah, judge, I pray you, betwixt me and my vineyard. Said, I'm about to do something. I want you to judge to see whether I'm righteous. What could have been done more to my vineyard that I have not done in it? Tell me what I lack to do to bring forth the right grapes. Tell me. And he would have had to say, there's nothing more you could have done. You pricked the fruitful hill. You pricked the blue ribbon vine. You cut out the stones and everything that hindered it. You put a wall up. How many say amen? You put a fence up. You got watchmen there. You couldn't do any more. And the Lord was saying, why didn't it have been fruit? Amen. In the fifth verse, he says, and now go to, or now listen to me. If you, a lot of times you find the word go to, especially if you read James. It means, now listen to me. I will tell you what I will do to my vineyard. I will take away the hedge thereof, and it shall be eaten up by the enemy, and I'll break down the wall thereof, and it shall be trodden down by the enemy, and I will lay it waste. It shall not be pruned or digged, which means it's not going to be cleansed and purged, but there shall come up briars and thorns, and I will also command the clouds that they shall rain no rain on it. I'm going to tell the Holy Spirit, don't rain on them. Man, I'm telling you, that's a terrible shape of that vineyard's in. That's a terrible judgment, and nobody did it but God. And he had a right because it was his vineyard. He had a right because it was his vine. He had a right because he did everything to get fruit, and they didn't bring forth fruit. So what did he do? He destroyed it. And now go to, you listen to me, I will tell you what I will do with my vineyard. I will take away the hedge thereof, and it shall be eaten up, and break down the wall thereof, and it shall be trodden down, and I shall lay it waste, and it shall not be pruned nor digged, but there shall come up briars and thorns, and I will also command the clouds that they shall not rain upon it. Now he tells you in the seventh verse who the vineyard is, who the vine is in the vineyard. For the vineyard of the Lord of hosts is the house of Israel, my people, my Old Testament people. Amen. And the man of Judah is the pleasant plant. The chief one, Judah, is his lawgiver. How many say amen? They weren't going to be choice anymore. It wasn't going to be pleasant to him anymore. For the vineyard of the Lord is the house of Israel, and the men of Judah, the pleasant plant. And he looked for judgment, but that's what the fruit here is. He looked for judgment, for righteousness. But they behold oppression. He looked for righteousness, and behold a cry of people that were being oppressed, crying out. People that had evil done against them. He didn't find it in any Israel, and he sure didn't find it in Judah, his lawgiver. That's what God prophesied he would do. And that's what he did in the Passover week. He rejected Israel. He rejected Judah. He brought his judgment upon it. Only about 30 years or so after they crucified Jesus, that God fulfilled that he would tear it down, destroy it, by sending Titus.

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5: 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Hardy, a true prophet of the Lord whose dynamic ministry has spanned six decades, and if you have been inspired by the teachings and exhortations the Lord has given to me, many that have been forged 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anointed, then we would ask you to support it by making a monthly donation of $25 for 1 year to help us maintain this station and the radio ministry. 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
8: Thank you, Matthew. If you were listening yesterday, we were talking about how God defines us. You should never let others define you. Always go to the scriptures to find out who you are. And the news from the Bible, from the throne of God, is plain amazing. We're masterpieces, Ephesians 4. We're valuable masterpieces. The blood of God's own Son was paid for us, and we are family, son, and daughters of the God of the universe. Don't you have a daddy? If you do, his name is God, and you can call him Abba, and that means it's going to be okay. Don't you have a home? You live in the big house.

0: You're not just a servant. You're the son, the heir, the daughter, the heir. And if that doesn't make your dark days more sunny, then there's something wrong with you. I have some friends who adopted a teenage girl. They were probably smoking pot or something when they did it. Who adopts a teenager? At any rate, they adopted this girl and loved her. Before the adoption, she lived with them. And I had dinner with that family once during that period when she was living there. And this teenager was so well-behaved and perfect that, frankly, because I know teenagers, I was uncomfortable. She would quick to say, yes, sir. She would wash the dishes. She kept her room clean. That's not normal for teenagers, by the way. Her room was surprisingly neat and organized. And then they finally made the adoption forever. And I had dinner with them one more time. And this time that teenage daughter was different, and I might say normal. She wasn't so quick to be obedient. She laughed a lot. She kidded her parents and me. Listen to music that was not the music adults liked. What was the difference? Before, she was trying to earn her place. Now she was adopted and beloved and the legal daughter of parents who were great. She was free because she had parents who loved her and who would always love her. Listen to me, that's true with you too if you're a believer. The lies we've been told about who we are become the soil from which guilt and shame and fear and regret grow. When the soil changes, everything changes. If we're the adopted children of God, it means that we are also the designated legal heirs of God. Jesus said, and this is Matthew 25:34, come, you who are blessed by my Father, inherit the kingdom prepared for you from the foundation of the world. And then in Galatians 4:7, where Paul writes, and if children, then heirs, heirs of God and fellow heirs with Christ. That's Romans 8:17. So you are no longer a slave, Paul said in Galatians 4:7, but a son. And if a son, then an heir through God. I have a friend, he's now deceased, who was maybe the wealthiest woman I've ever known. She owned much of the shoreline, in fact, a lot of the shoreline of the state where she lived, and a whole floor in an office building housed a large staff. And you know what they did all day? They did nothing but manage her wealth. And she had more money. I started to say more money than God, but that's not true. But she was had more money than anybody I ever met. But let me tell you something. She also looked homeless. One day, she called me in the early morning, waking me up. She'd cut her leg on a side of a table in her house, and she wanted me to take her to the hospital. When we got to the emergency room, we waited. And then we waited some more. And then we waited some more. Homeless people, and she did look homeless, don't get good service anywhere, and that's sometimes true in a hospital emergency room. Finally, after a long, long time, someone came and escorted her to an examination room. And as soon as she left, I went to the young attendant and I said, "Young lady, I know she looks homeless, but that woman has more money than anybody you've ever met. In fact, she's probably got enough money in her pocketbook right now to buy this stupid hospital and to fire you. And if I were you, I'd be a little bit nicer to you, to her. She said, "Thank you, sir." She got up and left, and evidently she told the powers what I'd said. And all of a sudden, doctors started coming out of the woodwork. My friend was treated unbelievably well and with great respect. As it were, you have more money than God, too. Well, at least as much, because you are his heir. You did absolutely nothing to deserve the inheritance. You didn't earn it, and I didn't either. It came to us as daughters and sons. It was given to us. It's ours. Once we began to get that, the definition others give us really no longer matters. Forgiveness is not only your reality, it's your right. And so is God's mercy and compassion and provision. Police will often say to us, "Driving isn't a right, it's a privilege." About so many things, God finds that they aren't just our privileges, they are our rights. And then I've got one other thing, and we'll start looking at another lie. We are not only a masterpiece, a valuable masterpiece, the family of God, sons and daughters. We are ambassadors, credentialed, commissioned, and anointed ambassadors of Christ. Jesus didn't say that we should work hard to be the salt of the earth or the light of the world. He was not giving us a command, "Be salt." He said, "You are the salt of the earth. You are the light of the world," Matthew 5:13-14. In Galatians 2:20, Paul didn't say that we should allow ourselves to be crucified, but that we were already crucified and now Christ lives in us. Paul wasn't talking about a petition, but an established fact of who we are. We don't have to do anything to be the light of the world or have Christ live in us. Actually, we smell like Jesus, and we can't help it. That's why it's so important that Christians show up, not just in church, but in unexpected places. We don't have to do anything. Just show. We have somehow gotten the idea that our goodness and purity and obedience are our witnesses. That's not true, and we're going to talk about it later. We're not good enough to pull that off. It isn't what we do, but our presence and who we are. So, you smell like Jesus, and you can't help it. Don't stay at home. Get involved. You think about that. Amen.
1: 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We'll continue in our new series tomorrow. Hope you will join us. 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
8: With SRN News, I'm Keith Peters in Washington. The Senate for the first time has approved a war powers resolution to block U.S. military action against Iran. Tuesday's vote comes as lawmakers warily watch President Trump's efforts to resolve the conflict. It was the 10th time the Senate has tried to advance a war powers resolution, but a growing number of Republican lawmakers in both the House and Senate have expressed their concerns over both the war and the deal Trump struck with Iran to end it. In South Carolina this evening, State Attorney General Alan Wilson won the Republican nomination for governor after President Trump, who initially endorsed Lieutenant Governor Pamela Yvette for the job, said on Friday that either contender would be a good pick. On Wall Street, the Dow down by 45 points. More details at srnnews.com.

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0: This is What's Right, What's Left with Pastor Ernie Sanders.
6: Good evening and welcome to another edition of What's Right, What's Left, the voice of the Christian resistance on this 23rd day of June 2026. And tonight, folks, we're going to, well, tonight we have the stalwart board operator and producer, none other than Style. Hey, Style.
7: Hey, Pastor, how are you?
6: I'm all right, ready to roll tonight. And we have a special guest, Mary Shinnick. Are you there, Mary? Mary, are you there?
8: Hello, can you hear me?
6: Yeah, I can hear you. Yep, we can hear you now. Welcome to the program.
8: Thank you so much.
6: Last night we had, as you folks were listening last night, it was a disaster. But this time we caught the culprit. I can't say any more about it because corporate's looking into all of this. But, you know, it really took us down and took a number of other programs. This time we weren't the only one that got hit. Everybody got hit. And I don't know if this was done purposely. We do know that there were people who were not supposed to be messing with some of the controls and the equipment and the computers and things that they shouldn't have been fooling with, but they did anyhow. So I'm going to start over because of all the disruptions last night. We're going to start over at the beginning with the scripture. The title of the message was The Way God Intended Fathers to Be. And anytime you have a question, Mary, just jump in and ask the question.
8: Okay.
6: We're going to be starting in Luke chapter 15, starting with verse 11, in Luke 15, verse 11. And a certain man had two sons, and the younger of them said to his father, okay, hey, Mary, you gotta be hold that phone still because it's we're picking up every sound, okay?
8: Okay.
6: Alrighty. As we start out here, folks, this parable is, you know, a type of how our Heavenly Father responds to His children as He, through grace and mercy, lets us live our lives, live out our lives. Here we see that a godly father realizes that there are those in his family that at times will not heed his sound advice. Here is a picture of our Heavenly Father. Even though it hurts him to see his family suffer, he knows that there are times when he has to let them learn the hard way, called tough luck, tough love. And that's as we go into this message here, we read, and the younger of them said to his father, Father, give me the portion of goods that falleth upon me, and divideth unto them his living. Now, the portion of goods here, the elder son commonly received a double inheritance, and the portion allotted to the younger son was probably about one-third of what the father's wealth was. He goes on and he says, and not many days after, the younger son gathered all together and took his journey into a far country. Now, this here, there's an esoteric message here. He took it into a far country, and there he wasted his substance with riotous living. Okay, now, if you're a Christian, your citizenship, the Bible says, our citizenship from the very moment we're saved, our citizenship is in heaven. We become a citizen of heaven. You say, well, amen. Yeah, we can have, amen. And so here now, so the implication here is that this young man was saved, and that he wasn't lost. He was saved, but he was backslidden. And he said he wasted his substance with riotous living. Now, that's an interesting word there, because that word translated in Greek, riotous, is used only the one time right here in the Bible, okay? And that it's a word for wasteful. Actually, it means prodigal. That's why they call it the prodigal son. You know, the word there in the Greek is prodigal, so, or wasteful, okay? And so, and that's why his parable has become known as the prodigal son. And when he had spent all, there arose a mighty famine in the land, and he began to want. And he went and he joined himself to a citizen of that country, and he sent him unto his fields to feed swine. And he would fain, now that word fain means gladly, that word fain means gladly, have, he would gladly have filled his belly with the husks that the swine did eat, and no man gave unto him. Those were usually carob pods, but he wasn't getting any. Now, I want you to stop and think about something here for a minute. His father was well aware of where he was, and his father didn't send him out any money, didn't send any servants out. His father knew that he had to learn. He had a lesson he had to learn. That was a lesson of life. And when he came to himself, he said, how many hired servants of my father have bread enough and to spare, and I perish with hunger. I will arise and go to my father, and I will say unto him, Father, I have sinned against heaven and before thee, and no, I am no more worthy to be called thy son. Make me as one of the hated servants. Now, I want to jump over real quickly here to Romans, and in Romans chapter 8, verses 12 through 17. Therefore, brethren, we are debtors not to the flesh, to live after the flesh. For if you live after the flesh, you shall die. But if you through the Spirit do mortify and deeds of the body, you shall live. Now that's an important verse there, because we're going to see that his father, as when he looked at the prodigal son, considered him backslidden as dead. For as many are as led by the Spirit of God, they are the sons of God. For you have not received the spirit of bondage again to fear, but you have received the spirit of adoption, whereby we cry, Abba, Father. Now, here, when we talk about the spirit of adoption, it's an interesting thing. Because, well, you know, I'm just going to jump on, go on to verse 16. The Spirit itself bearing witness. Now here, again, this is very interesting, because it's referring to the Spirit itself. There are those that totally misunderstand that. In other words, they, because of this one verse, okay, they believe that the Spirit is not a person. It's not a person. It's not the person of the Trinity, the third person of the Trinity. That it's like an entity or the force. But it's not, because the Bible refers to the Holy Spirit as he, the Holy Spirit as he, or him, and when he comes, he shall teach you, okay, and he, the Spirit himself, okay, and so, you know, I just wanted to get that straight. There are others that totally misunderstand, in the Proverbs where it talks about the Spirit of knowledge and wisdom, the Spirit of knowledge and wisdom, and it refers to wisdom as she, okay? Well, you know, again, there are those that mistake that. And there are those out there that, you know, they know what they want to believe instead of what the Bible says, okay? And they'll try to take and twist passages to mean what they want it to mean out there. And so here the Holy Spirit is the third person of the Trinity, and he is referred to as in a male gender. And so we go on. The Spirit itself beareth witness with our spirit that we are the children of God. And if children, then heirs. Heirs of God and joint heirs with Christ. If so be that we suffer with him, that we may also be glorified together. And so I want to take you back now to where we left off there. Here now, remember, here comes this son. And he went out and he blew it. He took his, had his inheritance, and he's ashamed of what he did. He's repentant. He's very repentant, and he's come back, and he doesn't feel that he is worthy to be called a son anymore because of what he did. And that, again, is more evidence of this young man being saved. And so He's planning on, well, I'll come now and I'll no longer have that position as a son. I'll just come and live as one of my father's servants. And he arose and he came to his father. And when he was yet a great way off, his father saw him and had compassion and ran and fell on his neck and kissed him. And the son said unto him, yeah, can you imagine now? Because that had to be love. This fella was not, he had been out there with the hogs. He probably didn't smell too good. He'd been traveling, and he probably wasn't the cleanest, you know. And so here now, yet the father goes out, fell on his neck and kissed him. And the son said unto him, Father, I have sinned against heaven and in thy sight, and am no more worthy to be called thy son. Now that's humiliation, that's humbling himself. But the father said unto his servants, bring forth the best robe and put it on him, and put on a ring on his hand and shoes on his feet. Now this is a way of honoring. This is a way of honoring a person. And bring the fatted calf and kill it, and let us eat and be merry. And for this my son was dead, and is alive again. He was lost and is found, and they begin to be merry. So in other words, he was talking about backsliding. His son had been backslidden, but now he had recovered and come out of that. I'm going to stop there tonight and pick it up there tomorrow, right there at that verse, because now it changes here to situations that all fathers have to deal with, and especially pastors, and we'll get into that tomorrow, have to deal with the topic that we'll be picking up on tomorrow. So let me stop there and go to Mary. And we have Mary Shenick with us tonight. Mary, we had a situation here. Your brother, Ray Twyford, died Saturday. And
7: yes.
6: Ray was a death row inmate. I just want to say, because people are going to want to know why he was on death row. Years and years ago, it's been, over 30 years probably ago.
7: Yep.
6: I know I've been his pastor for over 30 years. And up until, for 45 years, week in, week out, I visited death row, myself and all of our pastors. But about 5 years ago, I got to the point where I couldn't keep up with it anymore. There was more work. As I got older, the work became more and more. But But I was in constant contact with Ray. He called me, and we provided things for him and a lot of other death row inmates, or just prison inmates in general. But here, they never even called me. I was listed as his pastor of record. I'm the first person they're supposed to call, the very first, when something happens to an inmate. And that Ohio Department of Corrections didn't have the decency to even give me a call. And so...
8: Nope, they did not.
6: And I can tell you, over the years... Now, I want to say this first. There are some very good people that work within the Department of Corrections. I knew a number of them, very good people. But there were some very, very bad people. And... In my opinion, it should be called a Department of Corruptions, okay? Because in my opinion, pardon?
8: I said absolutely.
6: Yeah. In my opinion, you have two groups of criminals, one in charge of the other. And that's the way I feel about it, okay? Now, Ray had been complaining to me about the fact that he wasn't getting his medication on time. Ray was a very, very severely diabetic. But first, before we go farther, let me just tell the folks why he was in prison. Years ago, there was a young woman. I can't remember how she was related to Ray, but she was only like 12 years old, and it was a young boy, brother and sister. And Ray had entrusted one of his workmen to watch and make sure that the young girl was okay. You know what? When Ray was away, when Ray had to go away, he entrusted this fellow to take care and make sure that she was safe and everything. And he finds out that this guy was molesting this young girl. And the young girl finally, she was afraid to say anything. And one day she just broke down and she told. And when that happened, Ray unfortunately took the law into his own hands and he killed the guy. He was so upset with this guy for molesting that young girl. I guess it was pretty bad that Ray killed him. And so long and short, that's the bottom line. That's why he was in prison on death row. So we'll take it from there. Now, he's been on death row for how many years? Do you remember?
8: Over 30.
6: Yeah. Yeah, I know. It's probably closer to 35. Anyhow.
8: Yeah. Yeah.
6: I was his pastor in all those years, and we were in communications, and I visited him and the other guys on a regular basis. But recently, Ray's been telling me about, you know, I'm not getting my medicine. He's very severely diabetic. Yeah. And he wasn't getting his insulin. He was telling me that he couldn't, his knees were wearing out. And that, Pastor, I can't walk to the chow line. And so for a while, I believe they gave him a wheelchair. And,
8: just a couple weeks, and then they took it.
6: Because something that wasn't supposed to be in the restrictions there. Forget the man here. The man he can't walk, right? So he couldn't go to the chow. He couldn't walk to the chow line, so they just left him. And they didn't bring him his food, didn't bring him any food. So he virtually depended. Pardon?
8: And the reason he couldn't walk is because his toenails only came out just a little bit, and they were hurting him. So they used acid to remove those on his one foot, and that's why he couldn't walk. And they gave him nothing for pain. And 2 weeks later, they wanted to do the other foot, so he denied it. No, you're not touching me again.
6: He had his knees also. He had problems with his knees, if I remember right. But so he couldn't walk. I know he was saying that. He wasn't getting his medication. And do you know what he died of?
8: Well, they say natural causes, but I guess dying from insulin is, they call it natural, I guess.
6: Anyhow, so, folks, and that's what happened at the Department of Corruptions. But tell us what else. I mean, I know you were in contact with him quite a bit, and what else can you remember that happened to him?
8: He cracked the bone in his arm when he fell, and they refused, no matter how many tickets he put in, to get an x-ray. They just said no.
6: And I know, again, like I said, I've seen some really bad things. I mean, some horrible things taking place in the Department of Corruptions, okay? There was, I remember in one case, I took a mother down to see her son. Her son was, he should never have been in the population in the prison. He should have been where he eventually, he did end up, in the mental institution, which actually at that time, that one was a fairly decent place. They actually treated like human beings. But when I took his mother down there, he was down at the Orient prison. And here, his name was John. John was a really... He actually looked like that fellow that used to play the black preacher on the sitcom series on television. I can't think of it. He was a big guy. Actually, John was kind of a big, handsome guy, but he was slow, very slow. He never should have been in prison. The way he ended up going to prison was these two guys came down. They knew John, these two other men who knew him. They knew that John was slow. And they told him, they said, John, we'll bet that you couldn't even break down this garage. They wanted to get into this garage that belonged to this other person and get some of the goods. And so they told John, but they didn't want to take a chance of breaking in a door. They said, John, we'll bet you're not strong enough to do that. And they tricked John into showing him how strong he was. And the racket was made, his own mother called the police because she was afraid of this racket, and they come, and here's Big John. The other guys took off trying to break into this garage door. And, of course, the police didn't know that John was slow, but like I said, we have a system, the judicial system, too, that needs a lot of help. So they arrested him. He ended up going to the Orient. I took his mother down to see him. And I said all that to say this, that when I went in there, they said, well, we're sorry, but you're not able to see him today. I said, wait a minute, hold it. This is his mother. She's on his list, okay? And we come a long way to see him. You better have a really good reason. And, well, I said, look, I tell you what we're going to do. I'm going to go right over here. And if I have to call the governor's office, I'm going to find out why she can't see her son. So they said, all right, they brought him out. He had a broken jaw. The guy was walking around with a broken jaw. His jaw was broken. And she has sent him those very expensive tennis shoes. She bought the tennis shoes, the nice ones he wanted. But somebody had taken them from him. He was barefoot. So he's walking around barefoot with a broken jaw. And that was down there at the Orient Prison.
8: God.
6: We'll be back right after this. Hang on.

0: No, we're not going to take it anymore. Some of us haven't. We've been fighting back and pushing back from the very beginning. And we're back here tonight. We have Mary Sinek, and she's here to talk about her brother who died Saturday in a prison down near Ross Correctional. He should have been in the hospital. He should have been in the hospital a long time ago, don't you think, Mary?
1: Yeah, and the reason he wasn't getting his diabetes insulin in the morning was because the nurse who brought it in was so mean and rude to him, and if he said anything back, they would throw him in the hole. So he just stopped going out there.
0: Well, I got to say this in fairness. Ray at times could be pretty contentious. I know, but
1: well,
0: I understand. Yeah. Well, you know, when you're in a lot of pain, you have a tendency. You have a tendency. My wife often remarks about how I'm like a grizzly bear when I'm hurting, you know, when I'm in a lot of pain. He should have been a long time ago. He should have been in the hospital with his condition. And again, one of the things that we kept him in ramen soup. He was living off of ramen soup because, like I said, they wouldn't provide a wheelchair so he could get over to the cafeteria to eat. Okay, and there's a lot of absolute stupid things happen in these prisons, folks. Believe me. Okay, the medical care here. A lot of times you're better off with nothing at all, no matter what bad shape you're in, than some of what they give you. But, I mean, things like insulin, you know, those type of things, he should have had his insulin and his treatment. I mean, that there's no reason for that. He should have gotten food. And
1: he is also Jewish, and we tried to get him the kosher food. They let him do it for a month and took it away. And he sent it through again. We sent it through all the wires. Columbia, I guess the big place, just denied him over and over and over, so he couldn't even get meat.
0: We got Pastor Hal coming in. Pastor Hal, are you there?
2: Yeah, how you doing?
0: Good. Pastor Hal was part of our prison ministry there, and he was very familiar with Ray, too. And you've been listening to the program?
2: Yes,
0: And, you know, here that's, you know, again, things have really gone south in that prison system for a while. Now, I don't want to say that everybody in there is corrupt. There's some of the nicest people I've known, especially some of the, where it comes to the women, he had the best people. Some of the nicest people were women, and the worst were women.
1: Yeah.
0: The nicest ones were there to actually help, you know, actually want to help people. But you had some of these feminists, and you know how they had that indoctrination, Hal, trying to get indoctrinate us, okay, and how to behave. And all they wanted...
1: Happy.
0: Pardon?
1: And so you think they'd be happy that, you know, that, I don't know, but they just never were.
0: No. Well, some of those women were there.
1: Everything. He filed everything he could, every time he could, all the way up the line, and they never, ever, ever did any of them.
0: I know. They're called kites. They're called kites in the prison system.
1: Yeah.
0: You send up a kite.
1: And then the informal complaints he sent up, and then something happens after that. He just, it just never went anywhere, but he, you know, he didn't mind putting all the paperwork in all the time because...
0: He had nothing better to do. I mean, that's what else could he do? And but some of those, I was saying, some of those women in the prison system are there just to have power over men. I mean, that comes out real clear, and they don't really like pastors. Did you get that feeling, Hal, that some of them didn't really like us very much?
2: Yeah, sometimes it's like they didn't want to see us help the guys when we're there, you know, give them encouragement, pray for them. You know, they wanted to keep the guys in a state of submission and depression and stuff like that.
1: Yeah.
0: Now that, but the thing of it is the way that they would taunt some of the inmates. In other words, we had the one inmate that who was scheduled to be executed, and the big debate was whether or not they had the proper mixture of poison there at Lucasville to use on this man. That was the big thing. And that one from Chillicothe, the assistant to the warden, she comes out there, and she's got a smirk on her face, and she said, I just want you to know, I just got the word, and they've got plenty of poison to kill you with, okay? And this particular inmate, he was in there for murder, but he was a very easygoing guy. He was one of those guys that you really had to do something bad to get him to go. And he just asked her, why do you want to hurt me? And she just laughed at him, okay? So you have some of those people there, but again, you had some of the nicest. Remember, especially the ladies in visiting there, that they were some of the nicest people. Okay, too. So they had the best and the worst there together.
1: Yeah.
0: But anyhow,
2: you were talking last week, or you know, where a lot of these Democrats, when they get in power, they're talking about putting patriots in jail. And when they get the patriots in jail, they're not going to treat us any better either. They're going to, you know, they're going to do to us whatever they can get away with. And most people are kept in the dark as far as whatever, you know, as far as what's going on behind those prison walls. So, you know, it's a shame, but they'll have to answer to God for that. That's for sure.
0: Well, yeah, that's the problem, because government jobs like that are held mostly probably 80% by Democrats.
2: Yeah.
0: And there, so you don't have that many good conservative Christians in there. There are some, but they're not that many. We've had to deal with them over the years, and you see, that's why they tried to kill me on more than one occasion, because of, you know, I was talking about what we saw, what was taking place, and you know.
1: Oh my gosh.
0: Before you had the Lucasville riots here, I exposed that they were going to burn that place down 3 weeks before they did it. That riot was planned. I mean, it was planned to happen. And here I was warned, by several of the prison officials, the ones that were Christians in there, to watch your back, because you see there's a lot of corruption and a lot of cooking of books in the prison system. We had one.

0: When the world is just too much, turn it off and turn on positive, encouraging K-Love.
1: I'm gonna praise.
0: World I'll off. Praise K-Love on.
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5: Involved in this, okay? This is bigger than you and me. And you want to leave this alone. He said, I can't do that. I'm his chaplain. I can't do that. He said, well, then you're fired. And so before the chaplain left, he goes and puts me down as pastor of record. And that's how I got involved. And I went to see him. Yeah. And they tried to keep me from seeing him. But it was a long story there. Like I said, there's a lot of corruption in the system. But Ray was sick for a long time, and by the way, here, the last time I saw his brother, he left our church, and you know his brother had some issues, you know, where it comes to personality issues, you might say. And so the last I saw him, he was heading towards down to with Dr. Kent Hovind with his camp. He has that camp down there in Alabama. And so
6: I actually called those people to find him, and they said nobody's heard by that name.
5: No, I've been leaving calls, and they haven't gotten back to me. So, anyhow,
6: yeah.
5: That's the last time I seen him. He was on his way there. And so, but I did call some other former death row inmates. The ones that we got off of death row, that were on death row, we got them off, to let them know that they were friends of Ray's, that he died. So.
6: Yeah. There was one other girl that he used to talk to from another country every week. Welsh or somewhere. I don't have that person's phone number or how to get a hold of her or anything, but I'm sure she's wondering by now. She hasn't got his call.
5: Yeah. Also, you have a family down there, and I'm sure. Well, I wonder if they notified them. They probably did. I'm glad you brought that up. There's another family that lives down there in southern Ohio that. Ray, Janice, you know who I'm talking about. I'm having one of my senior moment right now. The family that has been supporting him. I'll try to notify them and let them know. Okay.
6: But okay.
5: When they notified you, how did they do it?
6: They just called me on the phone and said that they wanted to tell me that my brother passed away. Well, when they said that, I couldn't breathe, so I couldn't say anything. And then the next time they called me, they just wanted to know about the funeral.
5: Okay, so what did you tell them? What about the funeral? Did they?
6: I asked them about cremation and to have his ashes sent to me. And I have a big old mountain over here. I'm going to take him up to where his bones can rest in freedom.
5: Okay, so, all right. Did they offer a graveside to have a chaplain say words over him?
6: I have no idea.
5: No, they're not doing that much anymore. I've done, how many graveside funerals I've done there for prison inmates over the years, a lot. And there in Columbus area, they have Boot Hill. They bury him up on Boot Hill, and they don't have a marker or anything. All they have is a little round, looks like a hockey puck, with their number on it. That's all that they have for a stone.
6: Well, you know Ray like I do, and that ain't happening.
5: Yeah. Anyhow.
6: So he will be brought here, and all his possessions and everything that he had will be at my house soon.
5: Okay, so they're going to ship all the stuff there to you, what he had left.

0: He didn't have a whole lot of, you don't have a whole lot of stuff there where he has in his locker.
1: No.
0: And that, okay. So, alrighty, well, anyhow, our prayers go with you, and
1: thank you.
0: We want to give you our most sincere condolences.
2: And
0: Janice, I will call Janice and her husband and let them know. Okay.
1: Okay.
0: And so,
1: thank you so much.
0: Alrighty. Well, God bless. And you want me to? I'll give them your phone number too.
1: So, okay.
0: Alrighty. All right.
3: Pastor,
0: well,
3: let's just say a prayer for her before she goes.
0: All right. Go ahead, Hal.
3: Dear God, we pray for Ray's sister. We pray you bless her and keep her and let your face shine upon her and be gracious unto her. Lord, I just pray you give her strength during this time and give her wisdom. And God, I just pray you bring her as close to you as she can get. Help her to bear much fruit for you between now and the rapture of the church. And God, just let her rejoice in Christ that she's born-again Christian and that she loves you as her Savior. Protect her and bless her, I pray, in Jesus' name, amen.
0: Amen.
1: Amen.
0: All right, well, thank you very much. You're welcome to stay with us, Mary. We're going to do lightning rounds if you want to stay in there, or if you want to go get your beauty sleep. I understand. Either way. So.
1: Yeah, I think I'll get off the phone now.
0: All righty. Well, God bless, and again.
3: Yeah, nice talking to you.
0: Yeah.
1: Talking to you, too, and bless you for helping my brother.
0: And have a blessed 4th of July.
1: Okay.
0: All right. Okay.
1: Bye-bye.
0: Yeah, it's, that was it. That was his the last relative, his brother, Chuck. I guess he never showed up or whatever where it came to. He was attending our church for a while. And he just up and decided to leave, and he hasn't had any contact. He was acting kind of very strange. He had no contact with Ray. Oh, it's had to be 5 or 6 years. Ray kept asking me, have you heard anything from my brother? He didn't understand what happened to him. And anyhow, well, that's that. So, new desperate. Fauci emailed Biden for a pardon on inauguration morning. Sometimes there's just so much smoke that you know there's got to be a fire there somewhere. Such would seem to be the case with the former director of National Institute of Allergy and Infectious Diseases, NIAID, Dr. Anthony Fauci, who had been ducking and weaving frantically to avoid various investigations and inquiries ever since Joe Biden shambled up out of the White House. Red state-owned Susie Moore reported on Fauci's latest woes last Friday. She said, Thursday was Tulsi Gabbard's last day as director of national intelligence as she departs with the Trump administration to address her husband's battle with bone cancer. While the tussle over the replacement proceeds, Gabbard made a point on her way out the door to continue the push for transparency, exposing something most people who were paying attention during the COVID-19 pandemic and not sporting partisan blinders have long believed true. Dr. Anthony Fauci, former head of the National Institute of Allergy and Infectious Diseases, sits at the heart of an insidious cover-up regarding the origins of the virus and the dangerous research that led to it, which he helped fund and direct. Now we learn through the independent journalist Nick Shirley, speaking with the United States partner attorney Edward R. Martin, Jr., that Dr. Fauci was frantically begging for a pardon literally minutes before the change of powers on January 20th. On the morning of the inauguration, Fauci was emailing Biden administration for a pardon. What crimes did Fauci commit? He goes on to say, well, Nick Shirley says, you're the United States Pardon Attorney Edward R. Martin, yes, just before Biden left office, maybe a few hours before, he starts signing a lot of pardons. Correct? Well, sort of. The auto pen started signing a lot of pardons. Nick Shirley says, and if one of these people was Anthony Fauci, and the answer was yes, what's the truth about Anthony Fauci's pardon? Well, one thing you start out, let me just explain to folks the pardon power in the Constitution, and it basically says, I'm summarizing, the president can pardon anybody he wants for any reason he wants. So he goes on to say, so that's interesting part. Dr. Fauci's lawyer seemingly pretty determined, even desperate, to get that pardon signed and accepted before Donald Trump walked back into the Oval Office. He goes on to say, it's the auto pen angle that's troubling. The Department of Justice's pardon attorney made a point of mentioning that auto pen signatures have in the past generally been used for ceremonial documents, letters of recognition, and so forth, not for official documents with the force of law, like pardons. This makes it unclear whether Joe Biden, in the last hours of his presidency, even knew those pardons were being signed in his name. But then there was almost certainly a lot that Joe Biden did know what was going on, so long as he got his afternoon putting cap at his nap. There's probably not a lot that can be done about this. Presidential pardons are pretty absolute. And the only way this could be undone, maybe, would be for Joe Biden to announce, I didn't sign this and I don't approve of it, which seems stunningly unlikely. But Dr. Fauci's reputation suffers every time one of these issues comes to light. And that's not nothing. Anyhow, we know that here that the states, now that's only, that pardon only covers the federal. It doesn't cover the states. So we know that all of the red states are geared up to go after Fauci. They've all had a lot of people die. Now, there's a big controversial difference between the amount of people that have died from from COVID, according to what Tulsi Gabbard said, that Fauci was the one pal that actually started the COVID-19 virus. He was the one that invented it. He's the one that let it leak out. Now, here's the thing. USAID was funding COVID research in Wuhan's lab, resulting in 7.1 million international deaths. Trump wins again. Now, there's different numbers. Others have put out some numbers there from Europe that there's like 24 million. That's 24 million people have died from the COVID or the vaccine, either the COVID itself or the vaccine, which isn't a vaccine. The killer shot. Here, this talks about, by the way, USAID was funding. They were the ones that, and it's a good thing that Trump and Elon Musk eliminated the USAID Democratic slush fund that was used to fix elections for socialists around the world and to aid to fund the Wuhan laboratory covert research. Democrats have watched as their socialist brethren have lost several elections in South Africa now that USAID is no longer funding the communists and socialists there. At least seven elections were lost by the international left since USAID, USAID was disbanded. Seven Latin American elections since USAID was defunded. So we're coming up to a break. Chile, the far, you know what? I think we're going to try it again tonight. You ready, Style, to open the phone lines? Can you handle it? I mean, are you afraid?
2: Nope.
0: You're bold, aren't you? So when we come back, we're going to open the phone lines. And Hal, you stay with us. They may have some questions for you, right?
3: And, okay. I know all the answers.
0: Do you? Phone lines are open.
3: I'm just joking.
0: Okay. The phone lines are open at 216-901-0933. We're going to see if this works again, folks. 216-901-0933. We have Style. He's absolutely 100% confident he can handle all this. And we'll give it the best shot. Remember, he's stalwart. So how much time do we have left there, Style?
2: 30.
0: Okay, so we're coming down on the break. When we come back, we have a lot of stuff to talk about tonight, a whole lot. But the phone lines will be open at 216-901-0933. We're bold. We're going to see what the enemy tries to do tonight. We're coming up to the break. Be right back after this with a whole lot more. Don't go away.
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0: All right, we're back. And folks, the rhinos in the U.S. Senate refuse. They refuse to get rid of the filibuster so that they could pass the SAVE Act. Trump says they're going to pass that SAVE Act one way or the other. Now, they're doing it to punish Trump. This is the rhinos. They're doing it to punish Trump. But instead, you know who they're punishing? They're punishing you and I. We need that SAVE Act. We need fair elections. It would really be nice to have honest and fair elections. All right, we have Phil from Philadelphia. Oh, from Massachusetts. Well, okay. Hey,
9: yes,
0: Phil,
9: sir.
0: You're
9: good
0: here.
9: Evening.
0: Good evening. How
9: All
0: are
9: right,
0: you?
9: All right, great. Hey, first time, long time. Look at this whole Fauci thing. I've been meaning to say this for years. And, I say it to friends and family, and I've said it since the beginning. This whole COVID thing was just a way to means to lock up the election. Like, they needed Trump to lose so bad that they were willing to go to the ends of the earth to stop it, even if that meant to stop the whole commerce, everything else, have no one go out there and vote, because it happened just in time for election time. And he was the henchman. Now that Trump's in office, they really don't need him anymore. So
0: well,
9: that's kind of what I really want to put out there.
0: Well, here's the thing, though. You know, what you said is right. It did come around the election time. But there were hundreds of millions of dollars, billions of dollars to be made by selling people death, okay? And that's exactly what happened. And Fauci made it. He made tons of bucks, a lot of money. And when he talked about emailing, asking for a pardon, you can bet that he wasn't asking Biden just to pardon him. You can bet there was something in it for Biden to do that. That's just the way those people work. And so, yeah, there was lots of money, big pharma looking at that, and they were ready to make a lot of big money off of death, and that's what they did. And people are still dying from that. But you're right, for the sure. Timing
9: no,
0: was...
9: Never let a good tragedy go to waste. And
0: yeah.
9: In this particular instance, you know, it's just, they needed Trump to lose so bad. And they'll go to the ends of the earth to stop it, even if that means, you know, letting this virus out, killing people, it doesn't matter. As long as Trump's not president, the apple cart keeps going. But the thing is, I think this has been happening for decades and decades and decades. It's politics. Do this for that, that for this. You know, and the one thing about Trump, which people can't stand in those swampy circles, is he doesn't really operate that way. He operates as a business. He goes, I don't really have to do favors, get this person a job or this person elected. I'm just going to try to make this country run the best I can. And I know that's going to do a lot of fat cutting, but I think that was really what upset people on the left and the right. And, you know, at this point, it's really fallen on deaf ears. I really feel like people are just exhausted by it. And at this point, there's a reason why he was elected again. It was too big. It was too big to rig, as they say.
0: Well, you know, Trump wants a legacy, and Trump really does. You know, you can tell if someone really loves their country. He really loves their country. He really loves his country. He's all out for it. He doesn't need money. He's got all of that, and he wants that legacy. He would love to see his face upon Mount Rushmore. Okay. And you know, there's a little bit of an ego there, but again, the man loves his country. Joe Biden hated it. The Democrats hate America. They really do. Did you know that they just took the latest poll come out? The last one was in 2005, where it was 66%. Now it's 70% of the Democrats choose socialism or communism over capitalism. 70%, 7 out of 10 Democrats out there choose socialism or communism over capitalism. And so...
9: Why do you think that is?
0: Well, a lot of these people are young and they've really got no idea at all. They're caught up with this mindset. You know, they've come out of... They've been indoctrinated. The universities, colleges in this country have become cultural Marxist indoctrination centers. They've been that way for a while. We've been talking about this on the air for, you know, 50 years. And so a lot of these younger people, especially the young women, you'll notice how many of them are involved in this. They were very easily indoctrinated into cultural Marxism. But and you'll find out the interesting thing, too. They're never what they seem to be. All of these people that are out there that are like Del Monte and that fellow from, out there in Maine and these others, they're there for the working man. They're there for the poor man. No, they all come from very wealthy families. They're never who you expect them to be, okay? And these people they've had wealth their whole life. And you would think, you know, they think that the world owes them something, okay? This country was good to them. There's no patriotism with these people, okay? It's Antichrist. They hate God. And one thing you'll notice all about them, they're always the same. In fact, every one of these that are running right now, these so-called socialist communists that are running out there, they all have the very same platform. One, they want to defund the police. They all wanted to defund the police. They want to legalize all sexual acts. They're all talking about there should be no sexual acts. It should be a crime. whether it's sodomy, pedophilia, prostitution, any sexual act should be legal, okay? Again, they want to eliminate Israel. They want to eliminate Christianity. They hate God. They hate Christians, okay? And there's one out there that's running now for Congress that said they're... that no crime should be punished, that there should be no punishment for any crimes. That's how insane these people have gotten. Virtually, communism and Satanism really are one and the same. Oh, and they all want to eliminate all the borders. So, well, right. There you go. So, yeah. Anyhow. Well,
9: I have hope for the future. I really have hope and common sense. I'm really starting to think that as people get older and get sick of it, they'll start to realize that, you know, these stances people take is nothing more than fashion. And I said this before, and you know, now that I got a platform, I think it's a great time to say it. Is, you know, the decades before us, we all had, like, you know, music and movies that influence us, like bands like the Beatles and Led Zeppelin in the 80s and the 90s. This generation we're in right now doesn't have anything, okay? They don't have a great band. They don't have a great depression. They don't have anything. So they cling on to politics like they're rock stars. And taking this leftist stance and going on your soapbox gives them an identity that is pop culture. Like, there is no more pop culture anymore, but the only pop culture that exists is a line in the sand. You're either for Trump or against Trump. There is no in between. There's no conversation that can be had. It's either this or that. And until something big comes along, that's just what it's going to be.
0: Orange man bad. Orange man bad. You know, that's the mindset that you have with these people. Although, you might, you're not exactly 100% right on that culture. I've been watching some of what they've been doing out there in New York. They're singing, and it's the most bizarre things that they're saying in these songs. I mean, they're kind of dancing and swaying at these political rallies, but their songs are really, really bizarre. They talk about how they're going to beat all of the Republicans. They're going to eliminate us, eliminate Christians and Jews, okay? And that's one of their major things now. It started out just to eliminate Israel. Now they want to eliminate Christians, too. And that's exactly what you would expect to happen.
9: Right. The idle hands of the devil's workshop. You guys have a good night.
0: You too. Thanks. All right. Very good. The DEA let huge amounts of fentanyl. Oh, I couldn't believe this story. Yeah. Huge amounts of fentanyl, as many as a million pills. That, you know, each one of those pills could kill, hit the streets so that they could get a great big bust when they had enough people were taken. Are you familiar with that story, Hal?
10: No, I'm not, but it doesn't sound surprising.
0: Well, no, what happened, these idiots, people are dying. They're taking these pills, and they're saying, and they were, the DEA agents were told to stand down until they had enough pills out there, until there was enough that they could make a huge bust. Meanwhile, people are taking this and dying, and they're dying and dying, okay? Unbelievable. And now you've got another Biden lawfare, Sparkle Suknin, who is one of these, she's one of the Biden appointees. She's blocking Trump's voter registration law, okay, by trying to, the law says that you have to put out a list of the registered voters, and you compare that to all of these people that are living here temporarily, you know, on visas here in this country, so you compare their names to see how many of those people that are not citizens are on these laws, and they find in hundreds and thousands of non-citizens that are registered as U.S. senators. And this woman, this Sparkle Sukman, this judge, first of all, these federal judges should only have whatever authority within their district. They don't. They believe that they're like the U.S. Supreme Court, that they're that their district covers the entire country. But they're, you know, look, the Bible tells you over in Hosea, it refers to those that sell themselves, for money or for power or for whatever, as whores. Now, today, more and more in the judiciary, more and more in the courtrooms, we have, instead of miniskirts, they're wearing black robes, but they're still whores. And, you know, when you sell yourself, when you sell people down, when you sell your country down, when you do whatever for money, you're a whore. And so,
10: you know, Pastor, it seems like for us having a right-wing conservative president in office, the Democrats are sure getting away with a lot of murder, almost as if they had a Democrat president running things. I mean, the stuff they get away with and they keep doing, they get a little slap on the hand and they're doing it some more. They're allowing illegal aliens to go out and murder and kill and everything else like that. They give them a slap in the hand, especially if it's a sanctuary city, which simply means you're going to let the lawless killers back out on the street to kill American citizens. I mean, the whole thing is insane. A righteous president should come down with the hammer on this stuff and protect the American people. Who cares what the Democrats want and don't want, because they're trying to destroy America. The president ought to say, "This, I'm doing this. I'm going to, you know, I'm not going to let this go any further, because my job is to protect the American people from you traitors and you Christless communist, you're destroying America, and I'm not going to let this go on anymore." That's the way the Republican Party ought to do. You know, take a stand, because, you know, like I said, you think we had a Democrat president in office for the stuff the Democrats are getting away with.
0: And there's a good reason for that, Hal. Now think about it. All of this stuff takes place in your major cities. Your major cities are all blue. They're all blue. And these judges are in there. They're in communist country. These judges that get appointed there in these areas, they're Democrats. They're communists, okay? And they're the ones that rule on these things in these cities. Here's a good example of what I'm talking about. You've got a Biden-appointed judge orders security fence removed at the Eugene Federal Building, handing Antifa and the anarchist rioters their favorite attack staging grounds. By the way, I have an article here. They just sentenced, I think it was about 8 of the Antifa. They just got sentenced to big time, big jail time. And this is the place where they attacked. This is the very places where they attacked all of those border workers there, the ICE workers. And yet another victory for the left-wing domestic terrorist, U.S. District Judge Mustafa Kasabuha, has ordered the protective perimeter fencing torn down within 48 hours, despite months of violent Antifa attacks, shattering windows, lobby breaches, $200,000 in damage, and an active FBI manhunt for the rioters. The ruling issued Monday. So here you go. This is what I'm talking about. By Biden judge, Judge Kashuba claims the fencing violates the First Amendment and by blocking the upper free speech plaza. So, I mean, this guy belongs in jail. He belongs in jail. He should be in jail. He's anti-American. Here, again, ICE was doing their job. They got attacked. I don't know how many people were injured, but here, and they're not playing around, you know, with a new attorney general we have. You had a number of arrests that, and I praise the good Lord, I was looking for that article, but, and some of one got 100 years in prison, so, and deserved it. Alrighty. Massachusetts gun laws interfered with armed citizens' response to mass shooting. Massachusetts gun laws worked as advertised. A convicted felon never would have been able to get his hands on a banned firearm and open fire on motorists driving down Cambridge's busy Memorial Drive last month. As we all saw, the laws failed to stop prohibited persons from accessing prohibited firearms. They did, however, impede the article. Hell, this is one of your articles. They did how many times? Let me see. Where it says, remember the veteran with carrying permit who helped prevent a mass shooting at Cambridge? Looks like he was the first person to confront the gunman, but quickly expended all of his ammo in the gunfight due to the state's magazine capacity limits. How many times have we heard anti-gunners proclaim that nobody needs 20 rounds to shoot a deer or some other nonsense? The reality is, when faced with a threat to human life, we need as many rounds as it takes to neutralize the threat. In Massachusetts,
10: when Democrat judges aren't going to allow the police to protect the American people, then we've got to take matters into our own hands. We had the constitutional right to defend ourselves and our families, and when the police are told not to defend us because it might hurt some criminals' feelings if we protect ourselves, then it's time we have to take the law into our own hands. According to the Constitution, which gives us the right to do so, you know, we're supposed to defend our families. God expects us to defend our families. And, you know, a man that doesn't protect his family when he can simply to, you know, obey some left-wing antichrist lawmaker, you know, that's not much of a family man or a good leader in the family. You know, we should be willing to do what it takes to defend our families, and that's what God expects of us.
0: Well, the Constitution gives us the right. The Bible gives us the charge of saying we are responsible to do that, okay? We have not only the right, we have the duty.
10: Right. So,
0: all right, rated FBI swoops in on Soros-backed Ohio voting rights group, seized electronic devices in fraud probe. Billionaire financier George Soros has been linked to leftist causes in this country for years, bankrolling virtually every woke organization out there and doing his best to install soft-on-crime criminal-loving district attorneys. Yeah, he does. He actually sent out a shopping list and told his people, take some billions and go out there, buy these. I want to find the most. And what the number one target they were looking for was black women who hated men, especially white men. That's what they're looking for. But then they were looking at not just all of them, just like this guy just talked about. They were looking for Muslims. They were looking for anyone who hated God, hated America, and that's who he bought. He bought them. Billionaire, again, he goes on, bankrolling virtually every woke organization out there, doing his best to install soft-on-crime, criminal-loving district attorneys in cities across the nation. If you live in big metro and don't feel safe walking the streets after sundown, there's a good chance Soros is to blame. Did you see there in Chicago, you had 8 people killed over the weekend, and 20-something others wounded? And so
10: must be what the people in Chicago want, because they keep reelecting these idiots into office. I mean, these guys are criminals themselves, allowing that to happen, and they keep reelecting them. So it's, I used to feel sorry for people that got leaders like that, but when they keep electing these demons over and over and over again, then they're getting what they're begging for.
0: Yeah, but hell, believe me, those elections are not fair and honest elections by any stretch of the imaginations. They took the recent poll they took on the mayor there. Do you know what his popularity rating was?
10: What, 4%?
0: Yeah, how did you know? That's what it was.
10: I knew. Yeah.
0: 4% popularity rating, and yet he keeps getting elected, okay? Unbelievable. So, believe me, they're not having a fair and honest election. Who do we have now?
11: We have Dionisio in New York.
0: Okay, let's go to New York with Dionisio. Hey, Dionisio, you're in the air.
12: God bless you, Pastor Ernie. I was wondering, if a person has a spirit of infirmity and he found the cure for whatever illness he has, would he get cured, or would, because the demon's still there, would it come back, or never, or would he never get cured?
0: Okay, if you say if he found a cure, but he had a demon in him,
12: yeah.
0: Would he ever get? I doubt that he would ever get cured if he was demon possessed. But if he's demon possessed, whatever ailment he has is the least of his problems.
12: All righty, thank you very much, Scott. Yeah, God bless.
0: All righty, thanks. Look, you too. All right, very good. Anyhow, George Soros. Now the feds are investigating Soros' voter mobilization organization for fraud. He goes on to say, tax records show that organization reported more than $10 million in revenue during 2024. Funding for the group has come from several major Democratic aligned organizations and labor unions, including entities connected to the Soros family, the New Venture Fund, the Tides Foundation, the American Federation of Teachers and Service Employees International Unions. According to the report, the Soros family's foundation to promote open society provided approximately $1.9 million to the organization between 2019 and 2020. The Open Society Fund later contributed to an additional $1 million to the related organizations in 2021, and then another million in 2023. It always galls me when the investigations left-wing outfits only to find out that teachers' unions are big donors. What does that have to do with educating our children? And what does it have to do to come to a place where this is okay? The left is up in arms over the investigation, but we don't know yet what the evidence of the DOJ is acting on. You know, this new attorney general that we have, this guy is doing a job. I mean, he's really going out there. He's really doing the job. In fact, did you just see that they just arrested, where was it? I'm looking here. There was a huge, huge bust, and I had it in one of my articles here. Well, let me see.
10: So were they arrested about 50 people?
0: 455. Okay. The largest welfare fraud takedown ever. 455 defendants were arrested, and $6.5 billion, in fraud. Can you believe that? That's billions, $6.5 billion. This is just one of many takedowns, And guess what? This might surprise you. About 99% of them were all Democrats. Surprise, surprise. Mm-hmm. But remember, Hal, there's not a bitter difference between the two parties, except for all the difference between the two parties. Okay. Trump lays waste to Democrats for backing Nazi candidate after calling him Hitler for a decade. President Donald Trump nailed Democrats for the hypocrisy they have shown in their support for Maine Democratic Senator candidate Graham Platner. Platner has a controversial past full of scandals, but one of the most glaring issues about his candidacy came when he was revealed that he had a Nazi-themed tattoo on his chest. He later apologized for the tattoo and claimed that he did not know about its origins. But then his former girlfriend said he did know, and he had told her what it meant. It was a tattoo that the Nazi prison guards usually got. However, recent reporting has cast doubt on the claim. While addressing reports at the G6 conference in France, Trump was asked about polls showing Democrats are in a favorable position heading into the November's midterm elections. The polls are very dishonest, just like a lot of those reporters. Like these people over here are very dishonest, CNN, ABC. It's a whole group of them over there, really dishonest people. That's what I like about Trump. He tells you exactly what's on his mind. He's telling the truth. And he's absolutely right. They are dishonest. They're very dishonest. The president continued pointing out that the generics are very interesting because the Republicans are coming up strong even before this. They know why. They're seeing all these lunatics like the guy in Maine with the swastika. You know, for 10 years they've been calling me a Nazi. And now they have a Nazi running, and he's got a Nazi tattoo. And I've been denying it for 10 years, Trump added. So, yeah, now here, yeah, that is ironic, you know. All these 10 years they've been calling Trump a Nazi, and now they're voting, now they're promoting him to, and voting for a Nazi. Well, that's what Democrats do, though. It's mm-hmm. called hypocrisy. And boy, are they good at that. So,
10: well, we're headed toward the tribulation period when the Antichrist takes over, and he's not going to have a hard job doing it because of the lunatics that we got. You know, people used to wonder where America is going to fit in end times prophecy, but it's so easy to see where they're going to fit in now because they're aligning with the Antichrist. They're anti-Jewish, anti-Israel, anti-Jesus. I mean, they're aligning themselves on the side of the Antichrist and saying, here we are, we're ready for when you take over. And they're doing everything they can to make it easy for them. So, you know, that's why we've got to keep preaching repentance. But even though we're preaching repentance like Jesus said to do, we know from Bible prophecy that America is going to go the way of all the other countries. It's going to be against Christ. It's going to be on the side of the United Nations when they attack Israel at the Battle of Armageddon. And, you know, we're going to, you know, be one of the nations that God judges severely when we stand before God because of, you know, what we've done and everything. We've turned our backs on God. It's that simple. And you can't do that and prosper.
0: We'll be right back.
13: Sin is a burning thing. It has a deadly sting. Pleasure is a burning desire, but it will take you to the lake of fire. Don't fall into that burning lake of fire. You'll go down, down, down. The flames, they'll burn higher, and you'll burn, burn, burn. That lake of fire.

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The flames, they'll burn higher. And you'll burn, burn, burn. That lake of fire. That lake of fire. Christ is a saving king. He'll keep you from that sting. Sin is a burning desire. Fall into that burning lake of fire. You'll go down, down, down. 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And you'll burn, burn, burn. 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Don't fall into that burning lake of fire. 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The flames, they'll burn higher. And you'll burn, burn, burn. 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

0: Folks, don't fall into that burning lake of fire. There's a way to avoid that, and we talk about that every night. Anyhow, and during the day, too. Middle school teacher fired after pressuring female students to kiss each other. I mean, and here, you know, a Denver middle school. Well, I'm going to tell you, Colorado, especially Denver, is really going down to pits. I mean, it is really, I mean, Colorado is becoming worse and worse. A Denver middle school teacher has been fired after it was revealed that she pressured students to kiss their classmates. The story centers on a former teacher named Jennifer Honka, who pressured students to kiss each other as part of a graded assignment. Students who chose not to participate were given lower grades. Now, Hal, I know that if we were in that school and our teachers told us to kiss the girls, we'd been doing it, wouldn't we?
1: Well, yeah, but see, this article you're talking about, I believe it said that she was trying to get girl students to kiss other girl students. So she was
0: on the lips.
1: That's abomination.
0: Yeah, that's what she was doing. Denver Public School Board members voted unanimously by May 20 to dismiss the 50-year-old foreign language teacher following the district's investigation into the independent review of the student complaints about a class assignment. The board voted 7-0 after meeting an executive session to consider the firing of Jennifer Honka. Honka taught French language and culture at Northeast Early College for all of her 8 years with the district. Officially, Honka was fired for incompetence and neglect of duty, so there was no public debate among the board members prior to that. Yeah, she wanted the girls to kiss each other on the lips. And so...
1: And then she graded them about it, what a good job they did.
0: Yeah. Oh, brother. Unbelievable. All right. We have FDA... twisted results of downplay COVID vaccine death in kids. This is really bad. Here, again, under that Biden regime, it was complete and total corruption, complete. Career staff at the Food and Drug Administration spun the autopsy results of dead children to reduce the number of children dying from COVID vaccines, according to internal FDA emails released by GOP Senator Ron Johnson of Wisconsin. The former FDA officials and forensic pathologists who investigated two of the deaths. Even after downplaying some of the previously suspected deaths, the FDA Division of Pharmacovigilance recommended a change to the label of the Moderna and Pfizer vaccines to warn the public about the risk of myocarditis with fatal outcome, heart inflammation, and death. But the charge never happened. The change never happened. Johnson released the new FDA emails on June 16th demanding more information about a recent $1.24 billion purchase of the Centers for Disease Control and Prevention for Pfizer vaccines, despite the safety issues that the COVID-19 injections that the subcommittee had uncovered so far should have raised serious concerns. HHS and CDC about the RNA COVID-19 injections, Johnson wrote in his letter. Instead, the CCDs reported awarding of approximately $1.24 billion to the new contracts to Pfizer for a vaccine linked to serious adverse events, including the deaths of children, suggested the CDC continues to fail to take its vaccine safety responsibility seriously. The newly released emails show that the FDA identified 10 deaths in children after the COVID vaccine last fall, but within days reduced the tally to 7 deaths and downgraded others to appear less likely. You don't suppose that's big money talking to you?
1: Sure is.
0: All righty. we have, oh, this is an interesting article here. Elizabeth Warren's healthcare power grab will put investors in prison and destroy the free markets. The Massachusetts senator is pushing legislation that should alarm anyone who believes in free markets, private investment, and access to health care. Most importantly, it should concern patients. Warren's so-called Stop Corporate Crimes Against Health Care Act is being marked as a way to protect Americans from corporate abuse. In reality, it threatens private investment and could accelerate hospital closures, particularly in rural communities. The most troubling part of the bill is simple. It's simply, it's prison. Warren wants new criminal penalties for health care. Now, see, these people, they don't want prison for murderers. They don't want prisons for child sex traffickers, for rapists, for people, you know, I mean, for the worst criminals. No, they don't want prison for them. They want to turn them back on the streets. Warren wants new criminal penalties for health care executives and investors based on government determinations about business decisions. The legislation would also allow officials to claw back compensation years after the fact. Wouldn't that be something? But you don't hear her say anything about Pfizer, about big, you know, about big pharma, and all these that you know, all these people that have died from the kill shots. You don't hear her complaining about that. Unbelievable.
1: No, well, like I said, they're out to kill Americans. They're Americans themselves, but they're traitors, and they sold out to the UN. You know, the UN and their forces are what you call globalists, and they want to reduce America to a bankrupt, third-rate UN-controlled country, and that's what it's going to become under the coming Antichrist, which is going to show up in the very, very near future. And you know, that's why they're trying to take America to rioting in the streets and everything, and a bloodbath, because then after that happens for a while, the UN will come in and you know, offer to enforce a peace that everybody will grab. But out of that UN and that enforced peace will come the Antichrist with his one world government, one world economy, and one world religion. It's all prophesied in scripture, and it's very, very close to happening. And the Democrats are rolling out the red carpet for him.
0: Well, you know, did you know that there's something like, I believe it was like 10,000 UN troops right now in Lebanon, and they're doing absolutely nothing to stop Hezbollah.
1: Right.
0: They're UN troops, and they turn there and doing absolutely nothing. They look the other way while Hezbollah is shooting rockets into northern Israel. And so they're doing nothing. They're supposed to be there as peacekeepers, but they're not. Okay. America is about to celebrate her 250th birthday, and Democrats feel nothing but hate. America is giving up for its 250th birthday, a historic milestone that should be a powerful moment for celebration and unity as Americans prepare to celebrate 250 years of freedom. But that shared American pride appears to be lacking, as on the left, as a bombshell poll suggests that many Democrats harbor a little overwhelming love for the United States. CNN stunned as bombshell poll reveals that Democrats hate America. Only 27% of Democrats will fly the American flag on July 4th, compared to 64% of Republicans. Only 29% of Democrats are extremely proud to be an American, compared to, it's 29%, compared to 90% of Republicans. Okay, only 24%, okay, well, anyhow, go ahead. This to me is one of the most stunning divides that we have seen. You know, we're talking about the polarization in politics. It even comes down to that, what you believe July 4th actually is like. And what does July 4th mean to you? CNN's Harry Enten said, "Celebrate America, friends and family time. Among Republicans, what do you see? You see the clear majority say it's time to celebrate America's 65% among Democrats, however, the plurality disagree. Okay, 65% of the Democrats disagree. Look at what

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5: One who, again, pushing back, you know, instead of doing his job, going out of, you know, trying to rule on things on a nationwide basis that he doesn't have that authority. But they keep doing it anyhow, even though the Supreme Court has told him to stop. But that's for another time. You know what time it is right now? It's time for the most important part of the program. Harold?
6: How long do I got?
5: You got about 7 minutes.
6: Okay. Well, you know, everybody, you know, when Jesus was here, Nicodemus, who was a Jewish religious leader, came to him and was wondering about eternal life. And Jesus got right to the point. He told Nicodemus, except the man be born again, he cannot see the kingdom of God. Now, Nicodemus was a good man. He was morally religious. He was very high moral standard. But Jesus told him, except you be born again, you know, you're as lost as anybody else out there. And it's just like you today. Most of you that are listening to me right now, you're probably look at yourself as being good moral people. You try to keep the Ten Commandments. You try to live a good life. You go to church. But what Jesus is saying to you is that unless you get born again, that's John 3:3. Jesus said, except you're born again, you cannot see the kingdom of God. That means you can't even see it, much less go to it. Now, you could be a member of every church in town and die and go to hell with all your membership cards, because being a church member and a good person doesn't wash away one of your sins. It's only when you come to Jesus Christ, and the Bible says, well, being born again, you were born the first time physically, or you wouldn't be listening to me right now. The second birth is a spiritual birth, and that takes place when you come to Jesus with a repentant heart about your sins, and you ask him to come into your heart and give to you the payment he paid for you on Calvary's cross. Then he does, and the Holy Spirit of God comes in with him and gives you a spiritual birth right then and there into the family of God that lasts forever. And that's the way they call it being born again. It's the second birth, the spiritual birth. And Jesus is saying, unless you have that, you're going to die lost no matter who you are or how many churches you go to. Because when Jesus died on that cross, God was allowing him to transfer every sin you and I have ever done upon his son, Jesus. And when Jesus said, it is finished, that meant all the work necessary for your redemption and mine has been completed by him in the eyes of God Almighty. So that when you, by faith, come to Jesus and ask him to come into your heart and give to you the payment he paid for you on that cross, he's going to do it. See, salvation is by faith. It's not by your good works. If you could quit sinning right now and never sin again to the day you died, just the sins you've already done would be enough to send you to hell. But the blood of Christ, the Bible says in Ephesians 1:7, in whom we have redemption through his blood. It's the blood of Jesus Christ, the Son of God, that washes away your sins and mine. And if we don't have that taking place in us, then we're going to be lost and go straight to hell. And now God don't want that to happen. God says, but as many as received him, to them gave he the power to become the sons of God. John 1:12 says, as many as received him, you know, to them gave he the power to become the sons of God. Ephesians 2:8-9 says, for by grace are you saved through faith, and not of yourself. It's a gift of God, not of works, lest any man should boast. So if you want to receive the payment Jesus paid for you on that cross, you come to God with a repentant heart. Luke 13:3, Jesus said, except the man repent, he shall all likewise perish. And so when you repent, that means you're admitting something to God he knows already anyway. It's simply admitting to him that your sins are taking you straight to hell, and you're sorry about the fact you're a sinner, and you want Jesus to come into your heart and save you from those sins, wash them away, and give you eternal life. And God promises to do that if you sincerely come to him and ask. That's why Revelation 3:20 says, behold, I stand at the door and knock. If any man hear my voice and open the door, I will come into him. Again, in John 14:6, Jesus said, I am the way, the truth, and the life. No man comes to the Father but by me. Now, that's very exclusive. That means you could pray to Mary 24 hours a day, and Mary can't wash away one of your sins. Neither can Paul or Peter or any of the church fathers, quote-unquote.

0: or anybody, because only Jesus had the pure, precious blood, sinless blood of God in his veins that could wash away your sins and mine. So it's when you come to Jesus and him only for your salvation that you get saved from hell. Now, God hears me talking to you right now, and God knows what's going through your mind and your heart right now. And Jesus is knocking at the door of your heart right now, and he's asking you if you will open up that door and let him come in as your Savior. Now, because he's God, he can force his way into your heart, but then salvation wouldn't be a gift. It'd be something he forced on you. And it means more to God that you come to him wanting to be reconciled to him on your own free will than if he had to force it on you. And that's why, you know, it's a free gift, Ephesians 2:8-9. So God hears me talking to you right now. Like I've already said, God knows what's going through your mind and through your heart right now. He knows every sin you've ever done and everything about you, and he's willing to forgive you of all your sins and give you eternal life if you by faith come to him and ask him. And that's why he made you that promise, Romans 10:13, for whosoever shall call upon the name of the Lord shall be saved. To call means to pray. If you want eternal life, God's heard every word I've said to you so far. God knows what's going through your mind and through your heart right now. And God would know if you sincerely asked him to come into your heart and be your Savior, being sorry about the fact you're a sinner. So if you want to do that, let's pray right now. And don't let the devil or anybody else talk you to delay it, put it off, or anything. Now God is offering you salvation right now. And whether you go to heaven or hell may depend very much on what you do with Jesus right now. So let's pray. Oh, dear God, I confess unto you that I've sinned against you in thought, word, and deed. And Lord Jesus, I believe you died on that cross and shed your blood for my salvation. And I here and now, Lord Jesus, ask you to come into my heart and give to me the payments you paid in my place on that cross so that I don't have to pay that payment by going to hell for all eternity. Come into my heart and wash away my sins with your precious blood and give me eternal life right now. In Jesus' name, I ask this. Amen. Folks, if you just prayed that prayer in minutes, 1 John 5:13 says, these things have I written unto you that believe on the name of the Son of God, that you may know that you have eternal life. When he said, these things have I written unto you that believe on, that meant more than just believe up in your mind about it. It meant that you reached out and received that payment into your heart, that you believe on the name of Son. Why? That you may know. Not just think it, wish it, or hope for it, or wonder about it, but that from now on you can know that you have, as present tense verb, have, you have it right now, eternal life. And nobody can ever take that away from you. So, according to God's promise to you, in your prayer, if you prayed that in a minute, that means right now you have eternal life inside of you, and nobody can ever take it away from you. Now, you have eternal life. You have the Holy Spirit inside of you. But now God wants you to grow. Once you're born in the family, God wants you to grow in Christ. You do that by reading the Bible every day. And the King James Version is the only real Bible out there. All the rest are counterfeits. And then pray every day that you're talking to God. And go out and tell other people how to get saved, how to go to heaven. Because soul winning is nothing more than one beggar telling another beggar where to find bread. And God expects you to do that every day. If you love him and you got a burden for souls, which you should have, go out and tell others. And by the way, let me back up a little bit. The reason most of you aren't born-again Christians, even though you've gone to church all your life, because a lot of you have dead pastors that never were saved themselves, preaching a gospel they don't really believe, and they can't give birth to spiritual children when they're dead themselves. So make sure the church you're going to, you know, the pastor's a born-again Christian, and he's relying on Jesus Christ for salvation. He's not telling you people you got to keep your, you know, Ten Commandments and do a bunch of good works. And just make sure they use the Bible. The King James Bible is their final authority for all matters of faith and practice. Okay, Pastor, go ahead.
1: All righty. Well, very, very good. Yeah, it's the important thing. One thing I'd sure like to hear from you folks out there, that if you've said that prayer, we've been doing this for half a century, and every now and then, we'll find out that someone said that prayer with us, and boy, that's a real encouragement when that happens. And so if you've said that prayer, just let us know. That would be great. The other thing, try to find a good fundamentalist Bible-believing, Bible-preaching church and get in there in fellowship. Well, as we say at this time, good night, all you folks out there. We want to say God bless. Thanks for being here with us tonight. And then we want to say, always, always, always, keep fighting the fight.
0: Fight.
1: Fight.
0: Fight.
1: Fight.
0: Fight.
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20: With SRN News, I'm Jason Walker. A German railway operator says trains have halted apparently all across the entire nation. The problem is reportedly a communication matter involving a radio system, and it does have all German trains down. An 18-year-old suspect arrested in a shooting at a library in Northern California left two people dead. Police say the suspect carried a shotgun, fatally gunned down one person at the entrance and another inside. The FBI is assisting in the investigation. Supreme Court has barred a former Louisiana inmate from suing prison officials who cut his dreadlocks in violation of his Rastafari religious beliefs. The justices ruled against Damon Landwehr, holding the federal law designed to protect inmates' religious rights. This is SRN News.
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0: 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Well, I'm Tom Petrosky, and I'm here with author and speaker June Hunt. June, this weekend you entertained a visitor who normally doesn't attend your church, and it was thought-provoking, to say the least. So why don't you share that with us?
1: I won't mention denominations, but it was interesting. She was not from the denomination that I attend, and I love actually going to church. Now, there was a time where I could have taken it or leaved it. My point is, I wasn't a Christian. I didn't know anything about, never even heard about salvation through Christ. And but when I was exposed to authentic Christianity at my church that I attend now, this was years ago, I began living for Sundays. I had never heard the Bible taught. I had never been exposed to what I call authentic Christianity. I didn't own a Bible. I was 15 when I ended up being at a church, and it was odd because my atheist father all of a sudden said, "You're not going to go to the church you've been in. You're going to go to," and he mentioned, and he, not that he had been there, but for some reason, and he said, "I'm driving." Now, he had not been in church for 40 years except for weddings and funerals, and he was definitely not a Christian. He had multiple families. He had going on at the same time, three families at the same time. We were his third family with a fictitious last name. And so it was odd. In fact, it was miraculous that God used him to expose at least me and my family to what I call authentic Christianity. I just remember in this conversation that we were having, and it happens to be that we have a board member for Hope of the Heart, and that board member brought this very caring woman who's very active in her town, and she does a lot of good. And then she was telling us, and so in this case I asked, "Well, what kind of church do you go to?" And she named the denomination. I thought, interesting, because I remember later when I was the college and career director at my church. At first I was a youth director, then college and career. And I remember, I know this can sound unusual, but there was a major denomination. We would all know the name. And they had different, I'll say classifications. They had different, in other words, it wouldn't be just a particular denomination. It would be they were a part of an affiliation. Well, the affiliation she was a part of, and I went on and told her, I said, "I never will forget, the women were having a large, large conference, major conference, and they were praying to Sophia." I thought, "What? Praying to Sophia?" I mean, I remember when I first heard that, I mean, I was reading it in their literature. Now, the word Sophia means wisdom, but you don't pray to a goddess of Sophia, meaning that is not biblical. that is not appropriate. And I mentioned that to her, and she said, well, I know, but... And she I don't know that she knew about that. Now, that was decades ago. But there are different offshoots of certain denominations. Just as, like, there are many different kinds of Baptist churches. Well, there are different kinds of Presbyterian churches, different Methodist churches, different, and some will be very strongly biblical. Others will be, well, like the church that I grew up in. I went to Sunday school. My mother had me in Sunday school every Sunday. Not one time did I see a Bible. People did not carry their Bibles. That's one thing I ask. In this particular church that you're going to, if that's the case, are people carrying their Bibles? Is it Bible study? And I know that many people really want to be a part of a church that God blesses. And there are specific guidelines for that.
2: We all face conflicts in life, at home, at work, and even in the relationships with those we love the most. Although conflicts are common, we often feel stuck and don't know what to say or do. But God's Word shows us the path to peace. That's why we want to invite you to join June Hunt on Thursday, June 25th at the Hope Center in Plano, Texas, for a special time of teaching and fellowship. 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

0: 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June, let's get to our caller tonight. We have a returning caller. Let's welcome back Jeff.
1: Well, hi, Jeff. It's great to hear your voice.
2: Hey, Fran, how are you?
1: Well, I'm delighted to talk with you. It's been over a year. Is that right?
2: No, it's been several months. It hasn't been a year.
1: Oh, months. Oh, I'm sorry. Okay.
2: It's okay.
1: I was thinking it was... Anyway, the bottom line, I do welcome you back. What's going on in your life?
2: I don't know where to start. We can talk about the churches, or I can tell you that I've done a complete 180.
1: Oh.
2: By the grace of God, from where I was the last time I talked to you. And
1: well,
2: of course, I do give God all the credit. And I would like to also give credit to David Jeremiah. It's Paul Stanley.
1: Yes.
2: So,
1: yes.
2: So you said Bot Radio has been a lifesaver for me. I'm sure you're familiar with Bot Radio, right?
1: Oh, absolutely. The bots are friends, in fact, of Hope for the Heart. Dick Bot and Rich Bot, they're just godly men. And they have the whole network, and we're on their network. But I just want to say that when we last talked, your first line, or at least this is what I have, they give me what you called about, meaning in my handwriting, you said, "I'm a mess. I thought about suicide."
2: Sure.
1: And you don't have to say any more than that in terms of to say life was very, very rough and hard. So you're saying you've done your life's taken a 180. Is that what you said?
2: That's exactly what I said. I don't know if you've ever been to Memphis or not. Have you been to
1: Memphis? Yes, I have. I certainly have.
2: Have you crossed the bridge going over into Arkansas?
1: I'm sure I have because of, yes, I have done that.
2: Well, figuratively, I had one foot off the bridge and the other foot headed that way. That's
1: oh,
2: where
1: wow.
2: I was the last time I talked to you.
1: Bless your heart.
2: It was terrible. It was terrible. It was awful. But the Lord got me through it.
1: Yes.
2: Credit to all His. And I'll go back to where I was.
1: Okay.
2: I talked to you. I just got to tell you my state of mind at the time. But I stayed faithful. I kept my radio on all through the night, through the day. I've been a Christian since early 2001, 2002. I can't tell you the middle of the time. I can tell you when it around the time. But I was living in Northwest Tennessee at the time, and I found Bot Radio on AM 640 out of Memphis, and would listen to it then. But today, I wasn't so much as radio a listener overnight, but I would listen. Anyway, I was familiar with it.
1: Yes.
2: And when I was going through last year, I was like David in Psalms after the Bathsheba incident.
1: Mm.
2: I was there. I know what he was dealing with.
1: Wow.
2: And I poured myself into God. I poured myself into his words. Now, I'm not a reader. I can sit here and tell you that I do not read my Bible. But I will tell you that I listen to Bot Radio throughout the day to people that I know that I trust. Charles Stanley, Chuck Swindoll, David Jeremiah, Tony Evans. I could keep going if you'd like. But I know they preach the truth, and I took it all in. And a few weeks ago, maybe 2 months ago, I finally decided I had a traumatic experience this time last year. My wife left me, filed for divorce, and I bottomed out. That's what got me to where I was. And I had a breakdown in church. It was a Baptist church. Broke down, lost my composure. Nobody come to see me. Nobody. And I was an active member. Nobody called me. Nobody came to see me. Nobody checked on me. I felt very disheartened, very heartbroken, very just thrown to the curb, if you will. So I quit going. I quit going to church completely. But I never lost touch. I mean, you know, I know who God is. I know who the Lord
1: yes.
2: is. I know what the Bible says. I've got all that down pat. And I listened to Bud. And about two and a half, maybe 3 months ago, I decided to get back into it.
1: Okay.
2: And started going to a Baptist church about 20. I met a preacher. I work at the Lowe's store here in the town that I live.
1: Yes.
2: And
1: good.
2: Had the preacher come in of the church, and he and I started talking. He invited me to his church. And I went 2, 3, 4 times, I think it was. And he and I had a difference of opinion on doctrine. I won't say that he was wrong. I know I wasn't wrong. I know what the word said. But I felt it better just to quit going to his church at the time.
1: Mm-hmm. Okay.
2: But knew that I had to keep going. I was on fire. I had to be involved. I had to keep going. So I went on a local. Are you familiar with Next Door website?
1: No, I'm not. It's a ministry within the church?
2: No, Next Door is a public website. It's on your app store.
1: Oh, okay.
2: It involves your local community.
1: Got it.
2: Buy, sell, encourage, whatever.
1: Okay.
2: Different topics. So I put what I was looking for on there. I had done that before I went to the Baptist church. It was very important to me that a preacher that I was going to learn under, he had to be educated.
1: Mm-hmm.
2: I know Paul, Peter, John, I know the apostles didn't attend seminary. They didn't go to college, but they learned under the master.
1: Well, they sure did.
2: Right. Well, these preachers today, some do, some feel led, and I can say things about that I won't. I don't believe in. Any preacher that I want to learn under, that I'm going to subject myself to, has to be educated. And I put that on there, and I wanted to be involved. Well, the Baptist church didn't work out, so the next Sunday I knew I had to go somewhere, so I went back on Next Door, and somebody had invited me to a local Church of God, Church of Christ.
1: Mm-hmm. Okay.
2: And I started going and felt they claim to follow the doctrine of the first century church. So I bought into it. Okay, cool. The Church of Paul, the Church of Peter, the church, you know. Well, come to find out, they work at idols. They work at, they put more emphasis, they trust and worship the doctrine rather than worship the one who gave the doctrine. Rather than worship the Lord, they worship Acts 2:38. You must be baptized for the remission of sin. There is no other way. I had often heard that Church of Christ believes that they're the only ones going to heaven. I know why now. Because if you're not baptized, not to be identified with Christ, not to be adopted into the family of God, but for the remission of sin. That's why you're baptized in their church. Well, I bought in. Okay, I let them baptize. I've been baptized into the Baptist church before, but okay, I'll buy in. Come to find out, they don't believe in once saved, always saved.
1: Mm-hmm.
2: They don't believe in miracles. They put God in a box. I told Tom I was going to write all this down before I talked to you, and I didn't. But they were they would have church on Sunday morning, Sunday night. We'd have Bible study on Tuesday morning. We'd have church on Wednesday night. We'd go out to eat after the Bible study on Tuesday. I was in love with it. But I had one of the elders, they call the leaders the elders. They don't have a preacher per se. Not an assigned one anyway.
1: Yes.
2: So I had an elder tell me, this was after being there a month, Gary, told mm-hmm. me that I didn't understand the word of God. Anybody that knows me knows that I'm real. Anybody that knows me will tell you that I'm on fire for the Lord. Anybody mm-hmm. that knows me will tell you that I know the word. And I'll admit that my knowledge is okay, but it's limited. I don't know it like I know the New Testament, but I don't feel like I have to. The Old Testament wasn't written for me. It wasn't directed at me. It was written for the Jewish people. It was written for the ones under the Mosaic Law. Now, there's important for us to know the history. But more important for me personally to know what Jesus taught, what Jesus said, what Jesus instructed, than what the relationship between God and Moses, or God and Jonah. But anyway, I had a preacher, the elder, to tell me that he didn't feel like I understood the word of God. After a month, I told him, "Who are you? Who are you to tell me? Who are you to question me?" We would have Bible study on Tuesday morning, and the facilitator, and there would be 20, 25 people in the room. But the facilitator, it was not my economics class in college. The teacher and myself, we would have our own rapport going. It was like we were the only two in the room. And this elder wanted to tell me that I'm not real, that I'm sincere, that I'm not legit. I had a friend tell me that he felt like that church was scared of me. They weren't ready for somebody to come in that knew the word, that wanted to be involved, that wanted to serve, if you will, which I'm having a hard time finding one to make that. But do I need to be quiet at this point? Is he ready for a commercial break?
1: We're going to take a commercial break, but what I'll say is we have to be aware that each church has its own. I was going to say has its own doctrine. What I mean by that is churches have different doctrines. It depends on what the denomination is, and sometimes there are distinctions that are major, and some are minor, but it's vital that you be led by God to be at a church where you can grow.
3: Dr. Eric Scalise here, president of Hope for the Heart. And if you're serving in ministry, you probably know what it feels like to be on the front lines with people who are working through brokenness and difficult life challenges and struggles. It could be late night phone calls and hard conversations, moments that looks like there's no answers, and yet there you are. So ministry can be deeply meaningful, but it can also drain you emotionally and in many other ways. That's why we created the Hope Together Conference, to pour into people just like you. 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

0: Welcome back to Hope in the Night. As we heard, we just heard during our break, if you are facing a problem and would like to be our guest, call 1-800-917 or text the word caller to 70919. 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
1: Well,
2: Jan, will you allow me to address what you just said before the break?
1: Certainly.
2: Thank you. When a church changes the word of God, or they take it out of context, or they use it to mean what it doesn't mean, come on. I mean, what? There's a word for that, right?
1: Well, there is a word like heresy, and there can be heretical teaching, especially when Scripture is taken out of context, and that's not being true to whatever the book is. So, I mean, you don't say things about someone else's book that person has written that would violate their ethical standards, things of that nature. So, yes, to take anything out of context is not considered ethical.
2: Exactly, my point. And that's exactly what they were doing. And I've never been to another Church of Christ in my life that I can tell you I don't plan to go to anymore. But if they're all like this, in my mind, Jim, they're idol worship. They're using the word of God to further cause of what they're trying to pursue. They're not letting the word speak for itself.
1: Well, I hear what you were saying, that we need to be true to what the Bible, and in terms of the Bible, I'll just say, there are translations that are not literal translations from the original sources of Scripture. And what we want to do is have, the reason I'm thinking about this is there is a cult in particular, and a cult is a deviant. A cult deviates from the cardinal doctrines of the faith.
2: Right.
1: And I have talked with people who are a part of certain cults, but I'm thinking about what.
2: As a matter of fact.
1: Well, right. What we have is there is a purity of heart and actions, and that is being true to what, in this case, the Bible actually says. And when I think about, like, this one other cult, I remember talking with people who are part of that, and they're trying to figure out, what do I do here in this because of the translation that is very different from the way I read, definitely different from when I read my Bible. And so my point is, these are the choices that we all have to make, you and every single person. We are told this, and this is important, in Hebrews 10, it says, do not forsake the assembling of yourselves together, referring to being a part of a church body, because it says, spur one another onto good deeds. There are things that we should be doing, again, when you read in Hebrews 10. And what's important is to be in a church fellowship, and you can make a difference when you're in that church fellowship. I know the church I grew up in. I'll just say it was a major denomination, but no one, I never saw a Bible, and then I ended up being at a different church because I actually didn't want to go there, but my father said, right, we're going to go to this church. And as I said earlier, Dad had not been in church for 40 years,
2: right,
1: but he heard something negative about the church that I grew up in. And he, even though he was living a very immoral life, God used him to get me into a church that was biblical. Now, I'll just say this. A while later, my dad forbid all of us going to church.
2: Wow.
1: And mother, it hurt my mom, because that was her only non-negotiable, is that we kids needed to be in church. Well, normally negotiation did not work with Dad.
2: Wow.
1: It was my way or the highway, and he was 28 years older than my mom. But the bottom line is, she reasoned this way: the children need character building. The children need character building. My brother was 16, I was 15, and my two younger sisters, 4 and 5 years younger. They need character building, and they will get it from the youth leaders.
2: Right.
1: We need them to be influenced by excellent leaders. These are biblical. They know the Bible. They know how to use. In fact, it was a phenomenal youth program, this new church. And normally, there are only two times I remember negotiation worked, and my mom said, "And I will stay home with you." That's the first time she said that. Well, he wanted her.
2: Right.
1: And it didn't matter then if we went off. So she knew her negotiation was, "I will stay home with you." Now, what my mom did is this. And you'll find this interesting, Jeff. What mother did is I remember we had breakfast together. My brother drove us to church, to the new church that was strongly biblical, and she would turn on the radio. My father loved music. And the radio was airing our church. And I didn't even know that the church was on radio. But then every Sunday, mother would turn on the music at the beginning, and it would be about 20 minutes of music, and then there would be a sermon. And my father, for the first time, was hearing biblically based sermons.
2: Wow.
1: And he never opposed that. He was fascinated. And then my mother eventually was able to go to church, but it would be a Sunday night or other times. But people got around my mother, and mother had no Christian friends. Well, now there were people, lovely people. It ended up being husbands and wives that started praying for my dad. And literally, it took many years, but he really I saw the people who used to always come for dinner, and they were very different later. He wanted the husbands and wives who were caring about him. They were delightful. They were attentive, and God used these couples to, it's really nurturing the soil of his heart.
2: Right.
1: And that's what my mom did. That's what these friends of my mother did. And I learned, I'll have to admit, I even said, "I'll bet my life." I said a Mack truck could run over me if I'm wrong. But I said, I know Dad will never change. Now, Dad would always say, Christianity's a crutch. So here I'm saying, Dad will never change. He's saying, Christianity's a crutch. Well, 9 months before he died at age 86, I had come in, worked hard to get there because it was his birthday, and I did a program in Florida, and I remember having to really work hard to get home, and he always loved for me to sing to him. So I sang, I came in, it was his birthday, he was in bed, and I said, Dad, happy birthday, and then I started singing, Oh, Danny boy, the pipes are calling. He loved Danny boy. It's a beautiful song. Of course, it's not a spiritual song, but he loved it. So then I presented how to come into a life-changing relationship with Jesus Christ.
2: Right.
1: And at the end, I said, would you be willing to pray a prayer to humble your heart and receive Jesus as your personal Lord and Savior?
2: Right.
1: And he hesitated. And finally, he said, yes. And so I led him in that prayer. But I want to tell you, I didn't think it was real. I went to Mom. I said, Mom, I need to tell you what's happened.
2: Right.
1: I've just led Dad in a prayer of salvation, but I don't really believe it would be real. And she said, are you saying that he actually said yes, that he would pray that prayer? And I said, yes, ma'am. And she said, June, Billy Graham has tried. There have been so many people who've tried, and he would never pray with anyone the prayer of salvation. So if he said yes to you, I am confident it is real. And so that was 9 months before he died.
2: Okay, and are you ready for this?
1: Yes, sir.
2: I'm sorry to interrupt you, but I know we only have a certain amount of time.
1: Yeah.
2: The Church of Christ would come in good and tell you that your father was going to hell. Do you know why?
1: Because he didn't have water baptism.
2: Exactly. Brother Ed mentioned it, Acts 2:38, because he wasn't baptized for the remission of his sins. How crazy is that?
1: Well, what you have to do is look at the whole counsel of God. When Jesus was hanging on the cross, there was a thief on one side. You know, there are two.
2: That's a different situation.
1: No. Listen to me. Then Jesus ministered to the thief on the other side, and at the end, he said, today, you will be with me in paradise. And there was no opportunity for that thief to be baptized. And so, you know, I think it's vital that we be biblical, but also to know that there's water baptism that expresses the scriptural baptism.
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6: Can I
7: take
6: on the call for a quick?
7: Yes, sir.
6: Thank you. How were the in the Old Testament? Were they baptized in the Old Testament?
7: Yes.
6: Or were their sins forgiven by the sacrifice of the animals on the altar?
7: Oh, I see what you're saying. Yes. Okay.
6: The thief on the cross was not required to be baptized, because until Christ died on the cross, they were still under the Mosaic law.
7: And I've heard that they say that is their response to that.
6: When Christ said it is finished, he came to fulfill the prophecy, right?
7: That is correct.
6: Fulfill the law,
7: and Moses,
6: which they were under until his heart stopped. When his heart stopped, we went from the law into grace. Okay. Getting back to talking about a cult, I'm not saying the Church of Christ is a cult. When I got home that day, after the Bible study and after my long hot shower, I looked up the difference between a cult and a sect. The Church of Christ is a sect. I don't have my computer in front of me right now to be able to tell you the difference, but you can look it up. But there's a difference between a sect and a cult. And they're not a cult, but they are a sect.
7: Yes. And we have material on what it's called. We have biblical counseling keys on the topic of cults, and we explain the difference between a cult and a sect.
6: Right.
7: And the basic difference there is every cult deviates from one or more doctrines of the fundamental doctrines of the faith, specifically like requirements for salvation. And there's a list of them that we have, and it's very helpful. I think the reason why some would say that certain churches are a part of a cult, and I'm not going there, but there is something called baptismal regeneration.
6: Right, absolutely.
7: And that is, there's no salvation apart from baptism by immersion.
6: Right.
7: Done by the hands of a Church of Christ minister or member.
6: Exactly.
7: And that's under their doctrine. And they have a remnant theology, meaning they say that the churches of Christ claim to be the sole New Testament church in existence. All other churches and denominations are considered apostate and teach heretical views. And the Churches of Christ, through the churches of

0: Christ, God restored the true gospel. This is their theology. They restored the true gospel, which had dropped out of sight for 1,260 years.
1: Right.
0: And, I mean, that's their teaching, that they are the only remnant.
1: Right.
0: But
1: right.
0: they're not the only group that does that. The Mormon Church does
1: right.
0: that. The Way International,
1: right.
0: Armstrong's Worldwide Church of God. But the point,
1: right.
0: I think, here is what we want to do is be led by the Lord. Oh, and
1: right.
0: by the way, my mom had two wonderful, extraordinary. I even had in my home, I had a home office, and I had two Church of Christ members who worked in my home. They did not believe the remnant theology. They did not believe baptismal regeneration. And I said, "What do you do about this?" And they explained, "We just believe God will work it out at the end." They were lovely. They were fantastic. And in fact, co-workers, and loved our ministry, Hope for the Heart. And they knew exactly where I stood, and I seek to be as biblical as possible. And I do know that there were mentally things that were different between those two co-workers, but they were not wrong when we would talk about what the Bible really says. So they went to the church because of whatever reason, whatever their background was. But I know we were aligned on the major doctrines of the faith. So people can be in a church. Now, is that ideal? I would say, no, it's not ideal, but in this case, I knew both of them were strongly biblical, but they were not on the wrong side of any doctrine that I knew about. In fact, there was kind of an unusual thing. As you know, they do not believe in instrumental
1: right.
0: music. And
1: right.
0: I was asked to sing for the wedding of one of the daughters. And I had never been to a Church of Christ church. And so bottom line... Yeah, well, and I did. Well, in fact, therefore, they put two people around me to also sing. Well, one of the people she sang soprano. I was alto, and all of a sudden she got tickled, and the bride was walking down the aisle, and she started laughing. And I thought, oh, I've got to flip up there and sing soprano. So I was up there, and then she got her composure, and so now she was up and singing soprano with me, and then so I dropped back down to do alto, and then she got tickled again, and it was really bizarre. It was, but I mean, it was funny, but I'm sure it wasn't as funny to her. But that to me, that's so unusual, because you look at the Bible, looking at the whole counsel of God, and you say, you see, praise God with the timbrel and the dance, praise God, and it has all these stringed instruments. It mentions
1: right.
0: stringed instruments. So I don't know what they do with that.
1: Come on.
0: Well,
1: I know. I'm with you.
0: Okay, but my point here is, yes, there are differences, even though the church is admonished to sing, quote, spiritual songs and psalms, but they interpret this to mean without instruments, and yet most Greek New Testaments, the commentaries, render the word psalms to mean songs accompanied by a musical instrument. But, you know, I want to major on the majors. And so I think the point is you go where you are led by God to go. That's vital. And he will guide you. Now, some people say, well, which is the perfect church? I've never heard of a perfect church.
1: No, there is none.
0: So instead, I think, let me go and be, is there any way I can not, number one, learn from the teaching and preaching of God's word? And is there any way that I can be used by God to bless others? Because the advantage you have, since you have been serious about Bible study, you have to at times go to different churches, and sometimes, you know, it takes going several places and several times, and just say, God, give me a peace,
1: absolutely,
0: your peace that passes all understanding. I'm willing to be used by God in whatever way you choose.
1: I told Tom that I want to continue this conversation. I know it's about end, and I'm not ready for that because I want to tell you where I'm at. I'm wanting to get involved. I'm back in the Baptist church where I'm comfortable. And so far, everything's great, wonderful. And I trust that, like, as you just got through saying, you know, if God doesn't want me here, he'll lead me somewhere where he wants me to be. But I want to be involved. You know, I've worked with the youth. I've been an assistant pastor. I've done this. I've done that. I've done this. I've got a testimony now. And, you know, but I know we got to be still and wait for God. I get that. But I'd like to explore that some more at a future time.
0: Yeah, we'll do that. I think one thing that when you're in, if you're led in a church, to be in a particular church, you know what you've just told me. You've worked with the youth. You know. Just look at the key areas, and you can write those down. And there typically is someone who helps those who are newcomers to find their place. And what that means is to go to that person. It could be the pastor. It could be the assistant pastor. Okay.
1: I've done that already.
0: Well, that is, I think, a blessing when there are people who want to be used by God. And sometimes, like we have at my church, there's a prodigal class for those who have loved ones who are prodigals. Now, that's unusual. And I was part of being asked to help with that class for quite a while. But my point is, for you, I think for you to be sure that you write it out, because sometimes that list could go someplace and somebody could go, oh, wait a minute, Jeff has done that. Maybe he would be a part of this type of program for this period of time. That's just a thought. I'm just grateful to God that you said that you've experienced a 180. And God has really met you at your point of need.
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6: With SRN News, I'm Jason Walker. Federal government announcing criminal charges against 455 people. It's all part of a healthcare fraud crackdown. Officials say it involves $6.5 billion in false claims. The Senate and now the House approving a bipartisan housing bill that will bring down home prices and increase supplies. President Trump has said he will sign the measure into law. Latest round of primary elections, 4 more states Tuesday. The midterms in November will, of course, determine the control of both chambers of Congress, and will also see the election of dozens of governors, as well as other state and local offices around the country. Before then, voters must choose nominees from each of the offices making their picks in the primaries. This is SRN News.
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2: 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Well, June, there's two words that we talk about sometime on this program that are very close to each other. We talk about cults, and then we talk about the occult. And sometimes there's a little bit of confusion with our listeners about that. But more importantly, some people don't realize how long has the occult been around. And so there's two things that you wanted to talk to us about tonight.
0: Well, I remember wondering years ago, I was a fairly new Christian, but I did not know what a cult was contrasted with the occult. A cult is a deviant religion. It's a religion that departs from or rejects essential doctrines of the Bible. And that means, and there are all kinds of cults, many, many different kinds. And they, again, they vary from the cardinal doctrines of the Christian faith. Now, the occult, which is a very different word, refers to practices, diverse practices that are actually forbidden in the Bible. For example, most cults do not use occultic practices. On the other hand, like with Wicca, which is sometimes thought of as witchcraft, it's like the religion of witchcraft, it uses occult rituals and spells and divination in an attempt to gain power over people or power over nature. And both cults, as well as the occult, are equally destructive because their false teachers and false prophets promote a misplaced dependency on these destructive heresies. And just to mention a scripture that I think is a real warning. This is 2 Peter 2, beginning in the first verse. There were also false prophets among the people, just as there will be false teachers among you. They will secretly introduce destructive heresies and denying the sovereign Lord who bought them, bringing swift destruction on themselves. Many will follow their depraved conduct and will bring the way of truth into disrepute. That's 2 Peter 2, verses 1 and 2. And the reason I'm focusing on the difference between the cults versus the occult, I'm just, again, focusing on one is a religion, the other are certain practices. Now, how old is the occult? Well, if you look at the Bible, you see in Genesis that the enemy of God, Satan, that the word Satan actually literally means adversary or enemy. As Satan channeled, and that's a term that is used, channeled his words through a snake, his subtle seduction of Eve exposed the inner attraction we can have for the unknown. I mean, a lot of people are just fascinated by the occult. But in this case, since that fateful day when Adam and Eve ate the forbidden fruit, occultism, meaning using the occult, has flourished. And just as the ancient world was fascinated with numerology and astrology and witchcraft, our contemporary world is enticed by a smorgasbord of horoscopes and fortune tellers, spirit guides, seances, and witch clubs. All of these things I've just mentioned are part of the occult. Tragically, deluded followers seeking the secrets of supernatural power and knowledge are still being seduced today. 2 Corinthians 11:3 says, "I'm afraid that just as Eve was deceived by the serpent's cunning, that your minds may somehow be led astray from your sincere and pure devotion to Christ." Don't get involved with the occult.
12: We all face conflicts in life, at home, at work, and even in the relationships with those we love the most. Although conflicts are common, we often feel stuck and don't know what to say or do. But God's Word shows us the path to peace. 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

0: Welcome back to Hope in the Night. If you have questions about what June was just talking about, she was reading from material from her Keys for Living book called The Occult. If you'd like to get your hands on that book or any of our other resources, reach out to our support team at 800-488-HOPE or text the word support to 70919. That team works during normal business hours, and they know our material well, so they'll help you find what you need. We have a caller coming back to us at Hope in the Night. We've had her on a couple times, and it's always enjoyable. So let's welcome Ruby Lee to Hope in the Night.
1: Oh, welcome back, my friend.
2: Hi, Joan. Thank you so much. Wow.
1: You're so welcome.
2: I'm excited to be back with you.
1: Thank you. How can we help you?
2: Well, I first would like to tell you that I listened to your show. I don't think I talked with you after the Christmas music, and I did tune in to a Spotify where I could listen to your songs, and they were just so healing and soothing.
1: Oh, thank you.
2: Just beautiful. Oh my God.
1: Thank you.
2: Wow, she has an amazing voice.
1: Well, not as much as I used to. I mean, what's that? Anyway, but thank you. You're very,
2: okay,
1: very kind.
2: Yes.
1: Thank you.
2: Well, this is the second thing I want to compliment you on. I hear, I listen to your show all the time, and one of the ladies said the other day that your voice is like real soothing, and it really is. Even now, when I listen to you, no matter what I'm going through, everything just turns to ease and everything gets calm, and I can really tune in and listen. So you have a beautiful voice even to this day, okay?
1: Thank you. You're an encourager.
2: Thank you.
1: I appreciate that.
2: Yeah, I've been getting to it, not like an argument, but it's been a back and forth thing. Okay. My son-in-law, who I love so much, he's a great inspiration. He's a man of God. He puts God first in everything he do and say. But he put something on his Facebook page about crystals. And the person on there was talking about how crystals are evil. And he don't like me giving him a gift of crystals because he don't like them. But I really do like crystals, and I don't think they're evil at all. So I really wanted to, I don't know, why do people, maybe if you use it the wrong way, it could be evil, but I don't think a crystal rock is evil. I just don't think that. Can you help me understand it from a biblical perspective?
1: Well, this is a very important question and interesting question, what you just asked. Let's be clear about one thing. If I were to say, Ruby Lee, I think it'd be great for you to cut this rope because we need more of this rope in smaller pieces. And so would you take a knife and cut the rope? Is there anything wrong with that?
2: No, ma'am.
1: Okay, you're right. Nothing wrong. Now, if I were to say, Ruby Lee, there's somebody I don't like, and I want you to kill that person. Here's the knife, same knife that was used to cut the rope. Is that all right to kill that man?
2: No, ma'am, it's not.
1: Okay, so sometimes there can be an item, and there's nothing wrong with the item. It's just how it's used. If it's used to kill somebody, that's wrong. But the problem is the knife by itself is not evil. It's an evil person, or a person can do an evil act by that knife. So I'm just giving you an example. Now, Let me describe a word to you, and it's the word the occult. Do you think you're real clear about that, or would you like to hear a definition?
2: a definition.
1: Okay. The word occult describes any practice used in an attempt to gain supernatural power or supernatural knowledge apart from the God of the Bible. Generally, it refers to certain practices like superstition, fortune telling, spiritism, black and white magic, and parapsychology. Now, the word occult actually comes from the Latin word occultus, which means hidden, covered up, concealed. A person who is an occultist, this is a person, relies on diverse practices to achieve, in an attempt to achieve supernatural power or to acquire supernatural knowledge. Now, the reason I'm focusing on this is we are told that we are to seek the Lord, that we are to look to Him to meet our needs. The Bible even says, "My God will supply all your needs according to His glorious riches in Christ Jesus." That's just one passage, but the point is that if we understand the occult is something that is actually forbidden in many, many, in several significant places in the Bible. For example, I'm going to give you Leviticus 20. "I will set my face against the person who turns to mediums and spiritists to prostitute themselves by following them, and I will cut them off from their people. Consecrate yourselves and be holy, because I am the Lord your God." So God is saying, the Lord our God is saying, do not get involved with mediums and spiritists and things of the occult. And so an occult practice, and I remember at one time, I didn't know anything about the occult, didn't know the word. And I was a young adult, and when I said it generally refers to superstition and fortune-telling, and it could be black and white magic, spiritism, what people do, well, okay, think about horoscopes. Uh-huh. Now, what do you think about horoscopes?
2: Well, I used to read them all the time. I did. I still will at times read horoscopes. I'm like, wow, because I don't practice today. I don't. But yeah. There was a time that I went to this school and they was talking about being more spiritual. And I was looking for spirituality outside of Christianity. I don't know if I told you about the time I had stopped going to church and stopped reading my Bible, and I was just wanting to become more spiritual. But it didn't last. First of all, it cost you too much money. That's one reason. But second of all, they was not really teaching me about God. And I asked him about God, and they said a question that I knew by the answer, I had to be away from them. I'm like, I got to do what, even though I wasn't going to church at the time, I still know that I have to do something different, because I didn't want to be turned away from God. I just was looking for a different way of finding God. And that did not help me find God. I had to actually come back to the church and come back to reading the Bible. And
1: that's where I'm at today. That's wise. But, that's great. Well, Well, you know, I know that many people, I can remember when I was young and there was, in the newspaper, there was a horoscope, and I just thought it was interesting. Now, I didn't know how much I would give myself over to it. There are many people who will not, they won't leave their home unless they've read the horoscope because they believe that, and yet, now, listen to what the Bible says about astrology or horoscopes. The Bible says, and I'm going to give the reference, Jeremiah 10, verse 2. This is what the Lord says, "Do not learn the ways of the nations or be terrified by the signs in the heavens." Well, see, that's what they do. It's all looking at the signs in the sky. And so we are forbidden. That's just one of the many, many verses against the occult. Now, why would God be against the occult? It's because it's putting faith in a practice that is opposite or not involving the Lord himself. In other words, we are to get our instruction for living life from God himself. For example, let me give you another passage. In Isaiah 8, verse 19, when someone tells you to consult mediums and spiritists or who whisper and mutter, should not people inquire of their God? Why consult the dead in behalf of the living? You see, it's replacing what should be our dependence on God himself. And that's the problem when people have certain items, just as I used the illustration of a knife, it depends on how the knife is being used. Now, you mentioned cults. I'm sorry, you mentioned crystals. If I were to just see a crystal, by the way, my watch has a crystal. That's kind of a different kind of crystal. But there are many people who look at crystals for power. And they're putting their faith in that object. Now, if you just happen to have a crystal, let's say somebody just gave it to you, but did not attach it to something that would have a religious nature or that which is of the occult. Remember I said the occult relies on certain diverse practices or items to achieve supernatural power or supernatural knowledge. Do you see the difference? The issue is not at that thing by itself, but how it's being used.
3: Dr. Eric Scalise here, president of Hope for the Heart. And if you're serving in ministry, you probably know what it feels like to be on the front lines with people who are working through brokenness and difficult life challenges and struggles. 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

0: welcome back to Hope in the Night. 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What she's done in all those different topics is taken all the Bible verses, all the teaching, everything you need to know about it, and put it in one place for you to find. And if you'd like to get those books in your hand about those various topics, call 1-800-488-HOPE or text the word SUPPORT to 70919. Well, let's continue the conversation with June and Ruby Lee.
1: Well, my friend, is there something in particular? I know you asked about crystals. Now, are you aware that there is what is called a crystal ball, gazing into a crystal ball, which is called scrying, S-C-R-Y-I-N-G. But see, the intent there is to try to gain knowledge about the future. Now, that's,
2: oh, wow. Yeah.
1: That's the problem. Well, and there are many things like psychic games. I'm going to be candid. I remember as a child, I remember at my home, we had a Ouija board.
2: I know not to never play with those.
1: Okay, see, that's called a psychic game. But or there's the magic eight ball. But they're looking for answers.
2: What about burning sage? Now, I never thought it was, I heard people say that it's something wrong with it, but, you know, but from what I understood, you could burn sage to get the evil spirits away.
1: Well, I think therein is, well, but see, that's counting on an something that, as opposed to praying and looking to the Bible to renounce evil spirits, there's nothing wrong with you doing that. But using an item like that would indicate that it's got power. You're looking for it to have power, as opposed to the power source is our God Himself. And so you're looking to an item for supernatural power to get the evil spirit gone. Does that make sense?
2: Yeah, it does. I'm glad we're having this talk because I have been ignorant to that fact. But when you said our help, like you said, our help comes from the Lord, not from burning sage or crystals or things like that. And it's not wrong to have the crystal, but it is wrong to use the crystal in a form of thinking that I'm going to be able to see or hear or develop these supernatural powers, because all the powers I need come from the Lord. Not a crystal.
1: Ruby Lee, you're right on target. Okay, let me give you a very powerful scripture, and it's Deuteronomy 18, verses 10 through 12. Let no one be found among you who sacrifices their son or daughter in a fire, who practices divination, that's fortune telling, or sorcery, interprets omens, engages in witchcraft, or casts spells, or who is a medium, or a spiritist, or who consults the dead. Anyone who does these things is detestable to the Lord. Because of these, some detestable practices, the Lord your God will drive out those nations before you. So the point is, you can see that there's a list that is available for us in the Bible about things that are forbidden to do. And a lot of people don't know that, because I can remember at one time I knew nothing. I was doing a Bible study, and all of a sudden here were all these things about the occult. I didn't realize it was in the Bible, but more specifically, primarily in the Old Testament, in regard to fortune telling. I mean, look, I'm being very honest with you. I remember going to New Orleans. I was on a choir tour for my school, my university, and someone said, "Oh, let's go into this place," and it was a fortune teller. Well, I didn't know anything about fortune telling, and I was again in college, and I remember distinctly. I didn't know what tarot cards were, but this person, this woman, did use these tarot cards, and it's used for telling the future. Now, I was told I was going to marry, let's see, a man named Charles, and he would be a twin. Well, guess what? I don't know a twin named Charles. And, you know, I'm 400 years old now. I mean, so I haven't. but, you know, we are forbidden to, by God in His Word, to not do this. The Bible says in Isaiah 8:19, when someone tells you to consult mediums and spiritists who whisper and mutter, should not a people inquire of their God? Why consult the dead on behalf of the living? So I'm just giving you
2: a question to that.
1: Okay, ask your question.
2: Okay, now this is something that I wanted to talk to you about. I didn't know it was going to come up tonight, but I had want to talk to you about this, so it's a good time to talk about it. So what happens if you could hear the people? I don't know. What if you could just hear them without consult? What if you're not trying to consult the people that passed away, and what if you could actually hear them?
1: Well, what you're typically talking about there are seances. I'm just saying that what people do, many people do, is they will go to someone or have someone come to them, and someone will conduct a seance, which is trying to consult the dead in behalf of the living. So they're trying to get answers. And so the problem with that is, again, the Bible rejects this and says, should not the people inquire of their God? That was the Isaiah 8:19 passage. And so Now, what I can say is, I'm not saying that God cannot communicate to us, which on occasion He will communicate personally, but it's not. Oh, by the way, I remember one thing that you'll find interesting. In Ecclesiastes, the Bible says, "The dead know nothing." I'm going to repeat that. The dead know nothing. So why would we be, in other words, a lot of people assume that there are all these people in heaven and they're just watching all that is going on here on earth. Now, I can understand that. A lot of people think that. The problem is it would break the hearts of the people in heaven, who love the Lord, if they're in heaven, they are authentic Christians. But the problem is, I know that it could just wound the hearts of people of when they, if they were to look and see what's going on today in our world.
2: Yeah.
1: Does that make sense?
2: Yes, it does.
1: So what we are to do is to look to our Lord and Savior, Jesus Christ, and say, Lord, you know, guide me in the way I should go. Trust in the Lord with all your heart. Lean not on your own understanding. In all your ways, acknowledge him, and he will make your path straight. He will guide us in what we need to know. So the occult, however, again, throughout the Bible, is forbidden, and I don't think we want to participate in these occultic practices, because we are to consult the Lord himself. For example, some people have superstitions, and like they'll avoid black cats if they see a black cat, or walking under a ladder. There's a superstition. Yeah. It's like, it's as though that ladder or that activity has power. And yet the Bible is very clear. I'm going to read this to you. In Colossians 2, verse 8, we read, "See to it that no one takes you captive through hollow and deceptive philosophy, which depends on human tradition and the elemental spiritual forces of this world, rather than on Christ." In other words, to give power to four-leaf clovers or knocking on wood. Mm. Some people, they'll say something and they'll knock on something that's wood. Well, that's giving power, meaning it's like looking to get power or knowledge from a practice as opposed to from the Lord. Some people think rabbit's feet have they give you luck. Those are traditions. Or if somebody breaks a mirror, it's like you get 7 years of bad luck.
2: 7 years of bad luck.
1: Mm-hmm. No. I mean, that if you buy into that, then you're doing something of the occult. You're assigning power to that activity of accidentally breaking a letter, breaking a mirror. And so the point is, we need to avoid the superstition that, and not give into that, because that is actually forbidden by God in Colossians 2, verse 8. We'll come back to you in just a moment.
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6: All right, my friend. You've got good questions that you have posed here. And a lot of people don't know anything about the occult. And I have a friend who's listening right now, and she said, I am learning so much that she just hadn't been exposed to understanding about the occult. So is there anything else you wanted to ask?
7: I have to just tell you, because you did encourage me to go back to school, to move forward, to write down a plan. So, and I did pay for it. So I'm actually attending classes at ACC. I did pay for it, and I'm really excited about it. So that's going well also.
6: Great.
7: But before, I know it's going to be time to go in a little bit, but before we do, I did want to know about numbers. I'm always seeing like 555 or 1111 or 333. I might wake up at 333. I see, I think about my mother. Her birthday is April 21st, 1954. So every time I see 54, I think about my mother. Or every time I see 23, that's the day my baby passed. Or 2012, that's the year that I had my near-death experience. And my all my numbers, like my social security number, my driver license number, they all have either threes or sixes in it. And it's just like all these numbers. So, I don't know.
6: Okay. All right. Well, okay. let me mention a term. It's called numerology. And I'll just give you a quick definition. Numerology is the belief in a mystical relationship between numbers and life events, using your birth date and a name to reveal insights into personality and destiny and life path, a person's life path. Now, that kind of thing is similar to astrology, but it's focused on numbers. And so numerical vibrations. So I'm going to say that there are things in the Bible like the number 666. And this is it's like a prophecy, but it has to do with the enemy of God. And a number that we would not want, really. And so my point is to steer clear. I mean, a lot of people will not have any part of having a 666 in their home or on a license plate. There we are. But what I'm saying is there are legitimate things about numbers in the Bible that's very, very different than what I just mentioned about numerology. The key aspects include calculating your life path number from your birth date. And this is truly more like what a tarot card reading would be. So I think if somebody is helping you look at the year 40, there were many, many 40s in the Bible, and that's not wrong.

0: But I would stick with what does God bless in your life? We know that there are clear-cut passages in the Bible. Like, for example, some people say, oh, well, there's nothing wrong with witchcraft. Well, the Bible says in Micah 5, verse 12, I will destroy your witchcraft, and you will no longer cast spells. So what I'm saying is take literally what the Bible says, and we do have material for those who would like to learn about the occult if they're led by the Lord to do that. But, you know, there are so many specific scriptures that forbid our activity with anything having to do with Satan, the demons, and the occult. Leviticus 19 says, do not turn to mediums or seek spiritists, for you will be defiled by them. I am the Lord your God. Does that make sense, Ruby Lee?
1: Yes, it do. It do make sense.
0: Mm-hmm. Okay. And, you know, the truth is, when we're looking to that which is not of God, but is a counterfeit, our lives will not be blessed. In Exodus 20, we read, you shall not make for yourself an idol in the form of anything in heaven above or on earth beneath or in the water below. You shall not bow down to them and worship them, for I am the Lord your God. So when we realize that God is very specific about items of the occult or practices, again, it's looking for supernatural power or knowledge apart from the God of the Bible. And that's why it's so valuable to literally have on hand that which, I mean, you may have a book that would be very, very helpful if it's biblically based. But many things are not. And like Harry Potter, it's a fictitious, well, there's a lot of occultic activity in something that some people say, oh, well, it's just a game, because they have a game based on Harry Potter. But, you know, I just think we must avoid those very, very specifically. And you can't go wrong if you do what God says is right. You know, I mentioned about the charms. The Bible says, this is what the sovereign Lord says. I am against your magic charms with which you ensnare people like birds. Now, that's Ezekiel 13, verse 20. So there are so many verses that forbid activity, us being involved in activity with the occult, because again, what we're doing is, if we are involved in the occult, you're looking for information. It could be power or knowledge, again, apart from the God of the Bible. And so we have even how to literally to have I put here, it's like a list of all these things that people could be getting involved in, and it's how to renounce specifically, or how to get free. It's a prayer of deliverance. And that prayer, I'll just share it with you. It's, Lord yes. God, right now I bow only to your power and authority. I confess that I have submitted to ungodly powers and practices. Jesus, thank you for shedding your blood on the cross to purchase my forgiveness. Thank you for enabling me to become a child of God. Through your supernatural power, I totally renounce, and it would be anything that you're involved with in regard to the occult, any practice, any item. Thank you that in Christ Jesus, I am forgiven and set free. In the powerful name of Jesus, I pray. Amen.
1: Amen. Wow.
0: See,
1: wow, that's amazing. And,
0: you know, I will just say, I have been with people who they don't know why. There's something wrong going on in their, or something unusual in their lives. Well, in fact, you know, I'm going to tell you, I was one time teaching on this topic of the occult, and this woman was, there were, you know, like 100 people there years ago, and then this woman came up to me the very next week, and she said, I can't begin to tell you what happened. My son, who lives in San Francisco, he called me and said, Mom, were you praying for me? And then he mentioned the exact day, the exact time. And she said, yes, yes, son. He said, well, I was with a friend and we were using the Ouija board. And we were asking questions of the Ouija board. And all of a sudden, the pointer, it literally began to spell A-N-G-E-L-S, A-N-G, over and over and over. And he said, it just would dart from one letter to the next. And it was angels, angels, angels. Wow. And finally he said, we had to just give it up. And he said, I thought you might be praying for me. And this young man had not yielded his life to Christ. Well, obviously, God was doing a supernatural work in his life. So yeah. We need to understand this is not something to play with. Yet yes, it's ma'am. Important to learn about it. So I'll do this. I'll send you our keys. We call them the occult, and it's going to be very, very helpful to you. It's demystifying the deeds of darkness. So this will be a gift to you from our ministry. You continue to hang on to hope.
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3: With SRN News, I'm Jason Walker. It has taken a while, but the head of the UN nuclear watchdog asked when Iran nuclear sites will be inspected. He says soon this is going to happen. In the meantime, the Senate approving a war powers resolution to block the U.S. military action in Iran. It comes as the Pentagon is seeking $80 billion from Congress for the war as it backfills munitions and stockpiles. Another Tuesday, primary day, voters have been casting ballots Tuesday in Maryland, South Carolina, New York, and in Utah. Federal government is announcing criminal charges against some 455 people. It's part of a health care fraud crackdown. Officials say involved $6.5 billion. This is SRN News.
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0: 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And now, from the Connors and Sullivan Broadcast Studios, the man who is not what he wants to be, but is way grateful that he's not who he used to be, here.
1: Thank you, David Pipes, Lonnie Perkins, everybody, Tanika, everybody in the studio, Alex, Matt Samblin, everybody that's helping the show hit the airwave today. Thank you for being with us. We are live from Times Square celebrating America 250. We've been talking about this day for months, and we're so excited that it's finally here. And if you're coming down to Times Square, if you're in the New York area and you're coming down to Times Square, please be kind. Don't see my big 45-foot bald head on the billboard and make fun of me. I'm very sensitive about such things. We gotta have kindness in Times Square today. That lady who's laughing right there is Christine Nicholas. And Christine, I'm a good sport about
2: you. You are a very good sport, and I noticed that you're donning a beautiful hat.
1: Yes,
2: says the Kevin Show.
1: I'm trying to keep the shine down under the tent here today. Yeah. Lou Bassanese is also with us. You hear him on Mondays with us talking about finance and investing and so forth. And Lou, your non-bald head is also.
3: I'm not follically challenged. No.
1: You're not.
3: It is a weird feeling to see your mug up in Times Square.
1: So. It is, but it's a cool feeling, and we're here celebrating because the guy next to you made it all possible. Tom Harris, we call him T-Square. Actually, Michael Che, the Saturday Night Live comedian, was the one that coined it, but he said T-Square, and he's been T-Square ever since. This is the love of your life. Next to Mrs. Harris, Your next closest love is where you're sitting and what you're doing right now.
4: After my kids, it is Times Square. Wife, kids, Times Square.
1: Oh, okay. Yeah. Well,
2: you need a dog, Tom. I just got to say.
4: Listen, Times Square is the place to be. Thank you so much to everyone for being here and for broadcasting the show live from Times Square. It really is amazing.
1: How many people come through here on a given year?
4: On a given year, close to 100 million. We have about 250,000 people per day who come through Times Square. You trick me by saying a year.
1: That's right.
4: You stump me because usually it's a day that
1: curveball.
4: People ask.
3: Does the World Cup change that, yeah. Or do you have events each year that kind of bring in the steady average?
4: There is always a reason for people to come to Times Square, and we've maintained our numbers with the World Cup. It's just different folks come.
2: It's very different. In fact, funny photo. On Sunday, you had the summer solstice, which is a wonderful, longest day of the year, but they celebrate here at Times Square Alliance with a yoga from sunrise to sunset. So when you had the sunset yoga in the evening, you had all of these mats all over the four or five different plazas that they have in Times Square. But then the Norwegians showed up from their victory. They're wearing their red shirts. They're all over, and they start doing the rowing, the Norwegian rowing. So you had the yogas,
4: the Vikings,
2: the Viking,
4: yes.
2: Rowing. And it was such a dichotomy. It was so funny, and it's only in Times Square that could actually happen.
4: So, and just, it really is where the world comes together to play, because in between the Norwegians and the yoga, the folks from Senegal came out. So at one point, the Norwegians put the Norwegian flag up on George M. Cohen.
2: Oh, no.
4: And then the Senegalese went up and took it down and put the Senegal flag there. And it was just such good-spirited fun. And one of the guys from Senegal wasn't tall enough, so one of the Norwegians was sort of helping him up. And it really is where the whole world comes together, puts aside differences, and just has a great time.
1: Okay, I'm gonna go out on a limb here. This is not going to be the serious Times Square interview. We did that in hour one. I'm going to bet that each of the four of us have a very funny Times Square story in our past, and I want to know what yours is. Tom Harris, you have more stories of Times Square than anybody at the table. What's the funniest one that's happened to you or you've been part of?
4: I think that every day I'm in awe that I am shocked every day in Times Square. There's not a day that goes by that I don't say, wow, that sort of surprised me. And I think on Sunday, the fact that 3,000 Norwegians were rowing on the red steps
1: right.
4: was kind of like, wow, this
2: that
4: is
2: ranks,
4: pretty cool. And then at one point, they all started to do a yoga pose because we were doing yoga
1: yeah,
4: next
1: yoga.
4: Door.
1: That's right.
4: And I told Gary Winkler, who does our events, we're counting them in our numbers for today.
1: Okay, Mr. Bassett.
3: I'm not a funny guy. I don't have any funny experiences. I got to say,
1: nothing
3: memorable.
1: Memorable. Okay.
3: This is the top of the list. I don't think I would ever imagine of being here with a good friend, someone that I hadn't met before, the head of the Times Square Alliance, the queen of public relations
1: yes.
3: in New York City, and just witnessing everything going on. Because sometimes as a New Yorker, you don't think of coming through Times Square. It's when you have visitors that come in is when you head here. But I think this is one of it has to be the most memorable.
1: Christine, most memorable,
2: well,
1: funniest,
2: I
1: whatever.
2: Have to say, so we've done these broadcasts before in Times Square, and
1: yes.
2: they're all very special. But the one in December was, you know, like 20 degrees below, and we decided to do it anyway. And we had a lot of restaurateurs come out, and
1: it's
2: one guy
1: all the
2: he
1: food
2: brought
1: got
2: his
1: cold.
2: Soup. And I'm like, is this supposed to be Vichy Swan?
1: And we're supposed
2: it's
1: to eat
2: cold.
1: It. We're supposed
2: it
1: to eat it in front of them.
2: What? And I'm like, oh, this is delicious. It was frozen. And then, of course, Serendipity brought their frozen hot chocolate, which technically was actually frozen
1: yes.
2: hot chocolate. It was delicious. But I have to say one of the special moments that I have here with my family is every Valentine's, the Times Square Alliance creates Love in Times Square. And in the evening, they allow those who are married. You know, they do the engagements. They do the weddings early on. But then those who have been married, and if they have a special milestone, they allow them to renew their vows. So Nick and I last year were celebrating 25 years of marriage. Marital bliss, I will say, because I married Saint Nicholas, if you will.
4: Oh, that he is.
2: That's, yes, he is. Oh, yes. Okay. Is, no
1: did she
2: commentary.
1: Just call, did she just call her husband Santa
2: well,
1: Claus?
2: No. Well, he does give a lot. And also the fact that he married me makes him partly saintly.
1: Okay.
2: But
4: not
2: our,
4: partly
2: our children,
4: Christine.
2: Yes. But our children were there to experience it and it was just
1: special.
2: Really special
1: yeah.
2: And so our kids were there along with like a few thousand other people, and then we went to Virgil's for a very romantic dinner at Virgil's barbecue with the kids, of
1: with,
2: course
1: with the sauce and everything.
2: It was
1: okay
2: beautiful.
1: Fine, you guys all did serious ones.
2: Okay.
1: Best Times Square memory was one of my earliest visits to New York, because I didn't grow up here, and I was doing radio in Chicago, got off the air at like 7 or 8 p.m. New York time, had to catch a flight. By the time we got here, got into our hotel, I had not eaten. So my buddy and I said, well, what's open? And it was like going on midnight, maybe
2: what's
1: after
2: closed?
1: Midnight.
2: Everything's
1: so they're like,
2: open.
1: Well, everything in Times Square, so just head over to Times Square. And the Sbarro was open at after midnight.
3: The two self-respecting Italians right here are going, please,
1: no. No, this is bad. I'm married to one now.
2: It's now closed, by
1: but,
2: the way.
1: But it's, but
4: that's
1: Sbarro,
4: like fine dining, isn't it?
1: But yeah, to Texans,
2: Texas,
1: to Texans
2: maybe.
1: It is. But I was so hungry, and they're like, yeah, Sbarro's open. And I don't know if you remember, but Sbarro had the window.
2: With all the pizza.
1: Where you could sit
2: delicious.
1: And look out the window while you ate your slice. And I didn't know how to call it a slice, but it was like the first time. So, we're watching, this is like, we by the time we get our food, it's like after 1:30, 2 o'clock in the morning. And here down the street comes 500 bicycles on a race at 2 a.m. in Times Square. And I said, dang it, this is the funnest city on the planet. I'm moving here. I'm going to work here someday. Like, I just made the decision then. And it was because it was all Times Square's fault.
2: There you go.
1: Because they had the bike race
2: did
1: at 2 in the morning.
2: Did that encourage you to get on a bike? Because I just can't imagine Kevin McCullough on a bike.
1: Oh, I love bicycles.
2: Okay.
1: But having a race at 2 a.m., that's prime
2: that's,
1: New York
2: that's
1: memory
2: New York.
1: Right there.
4: That's Times Square.
1: When
4: that's
1: we come back, a very special guest talking about America's role on the globe. Don't go anywhere. It's That Kevin Show live from Times Square.

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0: It's That Kevin Show, and 400 cities across the country joining us. Thank you for being here with us. We're on location today, a very special broadcast from Times Square, acknowledging America's 250, kind of the kickoff to the whole America 250 July 4th tunnel that we're going to have here in New York. It's going to be amazing. We're going to talk in just a little bit of, actually about the Sail 4th 250 event, and that's going to be spectacular to see. And someone who may be very interested in it is joining us now, KT McFarland, former Deputy National Security Advisor, National Security Advisor to multiple presidents, at one time the equivalent civilian rank of a four-star admiral or general in the Pentagon. KT, my co-hosts today, Lou Bassanese and Christine Nicholas, also join us. And Christine was regaling me with stories of your past, you know, political exploits here in New York State. So it's been a kind of old home week. But talk to me a little bit, KT, about the significance of America's role, including our military, from the very beginning. Because Washington and Adams and some of these guys, right out the chute, had to decide about global conflict as it pertain to America's well-being and safety. And what are your thoughts as we approach 250?
1: Well, first of all, let's go back to 250. And what did the United States, what were these patriots, these founding fathers, what were they debating? What did they think faced them when they signed the Declaration of Independence? They were taking on, they knew they'd have to fight, and they knew that they had an occupying army, the British Army, and they were taking on the single most powerful military in the world, not just in their not just in their continent, not just in their neighborhood, in the world. The British Empire was like the Roman Empire; it ruled the world. And these patriots, they wanted freedom so much, they believed in freedom and the ability to govern themselves, and democracy and representative government. They believed in it so much that they put their fortunes on the line, they put their lives on the line, and in fact, many of them died for the cause. So right from the get-go, it was an ambitious project, and it was a dream, and it was something that everybody would have laughed. In fact, when the British surrendered at Yorktown to General Washington, the band played "The World's Turned Upside Down." So from the very beginning, we against all odds prevailed. And then when they wrote the Constitution, there were two things that were very different from other countries. Well, first of all, having a Constitution was different. Other countries don't have constitutions. The British had sort of a history of laws, but not a written Constitution like we do. And they did two things which are really different. They said that the military would never be important enough to give orders to the civilians. So we have something called civilian control of the military. In every other country in the history of the world, the military, once you make it powerful enough and large enough, the military often takes over. That's exactly what happened when Julius Caesar in the Roman Empire. The Roman Republic gave way to the Roman Empire, and because the military took power. If you look at country after country after country, it was the military that took power once they became so powerful. But in our country, we have civilian control of the military. And why is that so different? Well, we have the most powerful military in the history of the world. And our military officers are banned from taking political positions. They're not allowed to even talk about their political party. They can't campaign. They're meant to be neutral. They're meant to be nonpartisan. Not partisan, not bipartisan, they're meant to be nonpartisan. And I've seen in my career, whether it was in Vietnam, whether it was in Afghanistan, Iraq, at various times in my career, where I've watched the military who look at the civilian leadership and the decisions the civilian leaders are making and are horrified. I mean, they knew what was going to be a failure. They knew they were being asked to do impossible things. And then I watched, especially after Vietnam, as the civilian leadership washed their hands of the military, saying, this was the military's fault that we lost Vietnam. So not only did they made political decisions based on their own political careers that were really adversarial to the military, but then they wouldn't even own up to it. And so when I came back into the government, I worked in the Nixon and Ford administrations, went out during the Carter administration, and then came back during Reagan. It was to watch what had happened to the American military by the late 1970s, early 1980s, we had our most junior servicemen, corpsmen, they couldn't afford, they were on food stamps. They were below the poverty line. We weren't paying our military. Yeah, we were asking them to do all these things. We weren't paying them. And we weren't giving them the tools to do their job. We had ships that couldn't sail because they didn't really have the spare parts to work. We had airplanes, so we had, for every airplane that flew, was capable of flight, we had one sitting right next to it on the tarmac that was cannibalized for equipment. We had pilots that couldn't fly because they didn't have enough certified flying hours. And we had tanks that didn't work. I mean, we had so abandoned our military after Vietnam. And yet the military didn't, those people, those men and women, they didn't abandon us. And I've often thought that America loses its way. I mean, look, this is the nature of politics, right? It's the nature of self-governance. We make mistakes. We correct them at the next election or the next one after that. And we can often go through periods, and I think today might be one of them, where we lose confidence in our country and in our purpose in this world. But you know who never loses confidence in the purpose? It's the American military.
2: So well said. KT McFarland, thank you so much for saying that. Christine Nicholas here.
1: Hi.
2: Talk about, hey, good to be with you again. We've got, with the 250 coming up, we are going to have one of the biggest demonstrations of our military, in a sense. We've got the Naval Review. We've got Operation Sail Forth. And Chris O'Brien is going to be on our air shortly. But what is it like in Washington? I mean, are they talking about it? Will you be with us? How important is this? I know it's important here in New York. We're all hearing about it. We're all excited about it. But are you hearing about it outside of New York?
1: You're hearing about it all over the country. You're just not hearing about it, you know, in the blue state. I don't want to get too political about this, but certain parts of the country don't honor our military. They don't honor our men and women in uniform. That's just the way it is right now. But I do think that when you get into the heartland, people realize they love America and that they love the purpose of America. And they're proud of the fact that it's the 250th birthday of America. And you know what's so funny? I don't know if you or anybody follows this on Twitter, but because of FIFA, because of the soccer being played all across the country, we have tourists coming from all over the world, from Germany, from France, from Asia, and they're all coming, and they're not just going to New York and San Francisco and Los Angeles and Washington. They're driving across the country, and they're amazed at the wealth of America, at the sense of purpose and decency of the American people. That's not what they're hearing from their media.
0: Yeah.
1: They're hearing, you know, oh, America's a country long since past its prime. Americans are terrible. They're racist. They're evil. They're this, they're that. And what those tourists are finding is that Americans are really fantastic, and they're tweeting about it. And because we're seeing it through their eyes, I think there are a lot of people who are sort of standing a little bit taller saying, hey, you know, we aren't so bad.
3: Yeah. Katie McFarland, Lou Bassinis here. I think it's such great perspective. We're learning the blessings that we have that we take for granted. I think you have such a unique vantage point for knowing the threats that have been neutralized over the years that us as everyday Americans aren't aware of. My question to you is, what gives you the confidence that there's another 250, that we can keep our country safe? Is it the military? Is it the men and women? Is it a structural advantage that we have? From your worldview, why are we so unique and set up for continued safety and security?
1: I'm so glad you asked me that question, because after I left the Trump administration in the first term, I was really down, and I was upset about what the deep state and the media and the Democrats were doing to President Trump with impeachment. I was upset for my own career, and I went away. I went my husband and I took a plane from New York to the western coast of Scotland to Glasgow. We got in a car. We drove to the shore, the westernmost part of Scotland. Got on a ferry for 8 hours, and we went to an island in the middle of the Hebridean Islands in the middle of the Atlantic.
0: I really wanted to get away.
1: I wanted to get so far away. I went to a little island where there were more sheep than people, and it was raining all the time, and there was no Wi-Fi, there were no cell phones, there was no TV. I mean, there was nothing. There was just a lot of scotch and a lot of rain and a lot of sheep. And so I thought about what's happened to my country. It's never been this bad. And then the more I thought about it, yeah, it's been this bad before.
0: Yeah, it has.
1: And we've gotten through it. And then I thought, well, why are we so different? Why are we so special? You know, plenty of countries are wealthy. Plenty of countries have a great history. Plenty of countries have good governance or natural resources, whatever it is. And I thought and thought and thought, and I realized, you know, what makes America the one nation that is truly exceptional is that we reinvent ourselves. And we do it with great regularity every 40
0: years. And on that note, KT, we're out of time. But thank you for celebrating America with us today. For a few minutes, we appreciate it.
1: It's a pleasure and an honor. Thank you.
0: Kevin McCullough coming back from Times Square. Stay here.
4: Stick around for more of That Kevin next.
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0: Do I actually feel the train vibrating the table as it goes underneath us? Where else can you have that experience doing that, Kevin, show, Christine Nicholas?
1: You feel the earth move under your feet,
0: that's
1: Kevin?
0: It. What line is
1: there
0: this?
1: You go.
0: What are we in? What are we on top of?
1: This one, two, three.
0: One, two, and three.
1: Yeah.
0: Okay. We're live from Times Square. That's Christine Nicholas. You normally hear her on Fridays. Lou Bassanese is also here. He's with us on Mondays. Kevin McCullough, glad to have you with us every day. And Chris O'Brien is back with us, who was with us to talk about Sail Forth just a few weeks ago. And Chris, for people that have not heard anything about it, and we're on in 399 other cities than the last time you were with us, it is one of the most spectacular things that New York will experience in this 250 season. Tell us about it.
2: It's amazing. We're about 10 days out now, and it's really incredible. So it's nice to be back to share this with your audience, Kevin. The ships are coming from around the world. We've been tracking that. Actually, we have this amazing tracker on our website, sailforth.org, and you can see exactly where the ships are and where they're coming from. But they're all here now, so they're in this giant clump. but you can zoom in and look at them. But they just left Norfolk, and now they're headed to Baltimore, and then they come to New York next for the 4th.
0: Right.
2: But, it's been this journey, because we've been at this since April of 2020. This planning. That was the first time we got the attachés together to talk about, our plan, tell them about America's 250th. This is coming, and we want these ships to join America to celebrate this milestone moment for the country. And it takes that long to get these ships, because they're in high demand all around the world.
0: Sure.
2: And so they're not only...
0: And we're talking about tall ships. Talking about old ships.
2: Well, they're not old. They're modern sailing vessels. They've
0: okay.
2: been updated. Most of the ships that are called the Class A, the very large, tall ships, the masts rise up to about 180 feet or so. Some of the ships are 400 feet long. And so these ships, they operate as active training ships for their navies. So the academy cadets for their navies from their countries around the world are being trained. It's such an amazing experience being on a tall ship, and it does such a good job at creating great leaders. You learn, you're challenged, you learn how to lead, you learn how to face your fears. You're up there 170 feet on the mast and the wind, setting these sails. It's incredible. And so the ships are fantastic at creating really strong, great leaders, but they have a dual mission. They have an international goodwill mission as well. So they travel the world. They're in incredibly high demand as goodwill ambassadors for their nation. So when one of these ships sails into your port, it's an official visit. And so when we have so many coming together, it's a real happening, and I liken it to the Olympics in a way, because these countries are
0: sure.
2: sending their best and their brightest on board the decks of these ships, which are basically the crown jewels of the nations that operate them. So it really is a powerful statement that when these ships come together.
0: Did you say 300?
2: 300
0: ships? Are we going to have...
2: No, we're not going to have... they're 300 feet long, 300 feet long.
0: So how many total vessels will be here?
2: So we'll have 40 nations all together.
0: Okay.
2: There'll be 80 ships, more or less. There'll be some smaller ones. We don't really count. But there'll be 80 ships between the tall ships that we're just talking about and the International Naval Review ships, which are active-duty gray hull naval vessels. And so part of what's happening here in the port of New York and New Jersey on July 4th is it's coming together of the active-duty fleets and of these goodwill ambassador fleets, to join in the milestone moment. And so the protocol part of the day on July 4th will be the International Naval Review, where the ships render honors to the United States of America via a reviewing ship. And then the tall ship parade kicks off, and then that's the international goodwill, the celebratory part of the day. And then the tall ships parade, and render honors back. And they'll render those honors to a reviewing vessel where currently it's the Vice President of the United States will be.
1: Okay, I've got it might not seem like such a goodwill question, Chris, but I got to ask this. When you talk about the active military ships that are coming in, are they demilitarized while they're here in port? I mean, and I know they're all our allies and they're here on goodwill mission, but you know, I'm just curious.
0: What are you worried about, Christine?
1: I've been through a lot here, but I think so. I'm just curious how that works.
2: You can think about all the protection we're going to have here.
1: Yeah.
2: There's never be a higher level of security. Well, actually, the force protection, you know, we're in a different world than we were before the last time this happened. The last time something like this happened here was the Millennium Celebration, July 4th, 2000. There was an International Naval Review and the Tall Ship Parade. But since that, we live in a different world. Everybody knows, you know, it's post 9/11, it's post USS Cole, it's post, you know, kind of other global, you know, situations. And so these ships are, you know, active duty military vessels. They are, you know, outfitted appropriately as active duty military vessels. You know, no, you know, serious weapons on board like that you might be thinking of.
1: Well,
2: I don't know.
1: We've just expanded our naval fleet, frankly. That's how I'm going to look at it.
0: And now Chris is going to go ask him to take a few more off just to make you feel better.
2: Well, it's interesting. It's interesting because, you know, because the vice president's going to be here and the Secret Service security footprint is so high that typically the tall ships render honors with a cannon salute. No cannon salutes.
0: Not this time. All right. More info is at sailforth.org. Fourth is the number four, T-H, sailforth.org. Chris O'Brien, congratulations. Thank you for stopping
2: Thanks,
0: by.
2: Thanks, Kevin.
0: You
2: Thanks,
0: got
2: Christine.
0: It. Yeah. Coming right back. It's live from Times Square. It's that Kevin Show. It's America 250. Stay here.
2: Thank you. Enjoy.
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5: Christine, I want to focus in on your expertise, because we talked to Lou in the first half and he told us about investment and so forth. Tourism to America, and we're seeing it with World Cup, we're seeing it with everything that's going on, even the Knicks. Okay, right. we'll go yay Knicks. Tourism is part of America's greatness, because when people come here, it is something that they have not yet experienced, and it is unlike anything else. You're a tourism expert. You have seen this. You've advised other countries. You've been all over the place. What is it about America that still makes it the land that everybody wants to get to?
6: I think it's the freedoms that we enjoy. And when you see or you you watch the Instagram feeds of the folks that are here from all over the world,
5: like
6: coming
5: Freddie.
6: For World Cup, like Freddie. Freddie's just one of a gazillion of them. It's just they're exuberant about being here in New York, especially Times Square. But, you know, it's... New, and I'll for Lou's, you know, point of view, tourism is an export. It's an export that requires no shipping fees. You know, you don't have tariffs or whatnot. But every time a tourist comes into town, whether they're from Europe, Asia, or even from Milwaukee, they're a tourist. It's got to be, the definition is more than 50 miles away for reasons other than commutation. They are pumping money into our economy, so much so that this is about a $60 billion industry just, in fact, more than $60 billion. That's just the tax benefit that we get from the 65 million tourists that come in.
5: And you're just talking about New York City.
6: I mean, that's just New York
5: City. SoFi Stadium, mm-hmm. San Francisco, like every place is experiencing this right now.
6: Yeah, and it's wonderful. I mean, look. Here in New York with the World Cup, it's been electric, it's been exciting. They may have overpromised a little bit on the hotel rooms because, you know, our stadium that they're playing in is out in New Jersey, so a lot of folks decided to come to New Jersey, but when they win, they come here. I mean, it's just like when Knicks 1-5, I've been through a lot of ticker tape parades, which is how we celebrate in New York City. We go to Lower Manhattan, where New York started it all, you know, right there, Bowling Green. That's where we purchased Manhattan from, you know, Peter Minuit purchased Manhattan from the Native Americans. So that is still our focal point. That is where our parades begin whenever we are celebrating greatness. So they had the Knicks parade last week. There were 2 million people that went downtown to go celebrate the Knicks. That is more than, and look, I'm a big Yankee fan. I have been all my life. I consider it a blessing that my parents, you know, bestowed on me that I am a Yankee fan and not a Mets fan.
7: Amen.
6: I know. It's hard to be a Mets fan. I do respect the Met fans in the city because they're like long suffering, and the Jets fan. I respect them.
5: But you were getting to a non-sports point.
6: I'm getting to the point that the 2 million people went down there, which is more, even they just released the subway numbers today. And when you look at New Year's Eve, we're in Times Square, so of course you look at New Year's Eve, they have an additional of like 200,000 people that just ride the subway here. They had something like 2 million additional people riding the subway just for the parade.
7: Listen, you are the expert on all things tourism here. I'm going to try and ask the hardest question ever.
6: Okay.
7: I've got 12 hours to spend in New York, okay. My first time here. I would say what's one thing I have to do, but I'll give you some grace. What are three things that are quintessential New York for you?
6: I think you have to come to Times Square for sure. I would you have to go to one of the observation decks. I know everybody races to the Empire State Building, which of course is so historic, but if you want to see the Empire State Building and be at an observation deck, you might want to go to the top of the Rock. And then I think you do need to take the time and go to the Statue of Liberty or Ellis Island, because it's the same Statue City Cruises that goes there. They go to both islands, but you will get a flavor for, you know, why we're such a great city. Why is it? Because we come from all different backgrounds, and it's the great melting pot, and we all started for the most part in that area, and then we made it. You know, you can't fake it till you make it here in New York. At some point, it

0: it catches up to you. But you know what? It's just one of these amazing cities, and it's like no other. And those were the three. If you
1: that's
0: can
1: well
0: fit
1: done.
0: In a Broadway show, I would do that.
1: Fourth.
0: Get on a subway.
1: Get
0: you
1: on
0: got it. It doesn't matter. Like, take it a few stops, but you have to get on a New York City subway, just for the sights alone, the sounds, the noise.
1: I always recommend the most touristy thing is get on a double-decker bus and go up top, because it's a free transportation around, and you get to see a lot.
0: And it's
1: really
0: cool in the
1: time.
0: Summer. It could be 95 degrees in August, but when you get on the top of that double-decker bus and it catches some way, it's really beautiful.
2: You saw COVID come and go in your city. You were on the mayor's staff when 9/11 went down, and you were charged with the impossible task of getting Broadway open within 24 to 48 hours.
0: Yeah.
2: Why does this city and why does this country always rise from the ashes so strongly?
0: I think it comes from our roots. I mean, we are a nation
2: We're not a single ethnicity.
0: We're a nation of immigrants. I mean, even if you are, there are very few Native Americans, but for everyone, even if you came colonial times, we're a nation of immigrants. That means that we had to leave something that was special to us to come here. It just, that alone, just the feeling of loss, missing people, it makes us stronger, grittier, and we know that we have to work hard to succeed. And there are no sloughs in New York City.
2: But it's the country that
0: we're
2: if you do
0: country,
2: work hard,
0: you are rewarded.
2: You have the ability to do something you can't do in other places, which is really cool.
0: Yes.
2: All right.
0: Pursuit of happiness.
2: When we come back, a few closing thoughts and a celebration of America in music. Stay with us.

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12: Welcome back to that Kevin Show. Final few minutes live from Times Square. And friends, I've asked everybody else at the table what they thought the secret to the resilience of America is. I would say, if I was asked the same question, that I think we owe a good portion of this out of gratitude to God for his blessing on what our country is and how long we've lasted and where we go. So as we kind of get ready to say goodbye, take a listen to a very special production that was made just for today.

0: doesn't matter where you're from. It doesn't matter who you are or what you've had against you or for you. If you come to this country, you have great opportunity. And Christine and Lou, as we round out the end of the show here, just some final thoughts on America 250. Lou, we'll start with you.
1: Get out and travel outside of America, because every time I've done that and come home, it gives me a newfound love for this country,
0: for this people,
1: for what we have. And I didn't do that for the first time until I was almost 20 years old. So.
0: Wow.
2: That's a
0: Christine.
2: Good point. I'd say get out and travel America. I've driven cross-country, and it is a beautiful land and beautiful people, and I just feel so blessed to be part of it.
0: Well, it's been a special time, and we're just kicking off, really, mm-hmm. because July 4th is going to be enormous for the city, for the country. We're going to continue to have amazing events across the country. We've made it 250 years. I do think we can make it another 250.
2: No doubt.
0: I would say that in order for that to happen, we have to remember some really key things, and that is who we were, where we came from, why we fought the fights that we fought, and that if we stay the course, I think the potential is enormous.
2: I think so. Look, no other country has people at their borders risking their lives to get in.
0: Yeah.
2: There's a reason for that.
0: And nobody wants to leave.
2: That's right. Yeah.
0: Everywhere else on the planet has the opposite problem.
1: The Hotel California countries.
0: They want to get out, but they don't want to necessarily come in. Here it's the opposite. They want to get in and they don't want to leave. And friends, we don't want you to leave. We want you to be here every single day. And wherever you've joined us from, thank you. If you want to re-listen to any of this, go to thatkevinshow.com, get the podcast. And we'll talk to Lou next Monday again. And Christine will talk to you every Friday in the foreseeable future. Friends, from Times Square, Kevin McCullough saying, God bless America.

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1: With SRN News, I'm Jason Walker. Eight people accused by the Justice Department of having ties to Antifa have been sentenced to decades in federal prison. That over a shooting outside a Texas immigration detention center in a protest 1 year ago. One person was sentenced to 100 years in prison. Seven others getting prison terms of 30 to 70 years. President Trump has visited a Mack truck facility in Pennsylvania, touching on the economy, the U.S.-Mexico border, and prescription drugs. Mr. Trump also urged support for GOP Representative Ryan McKenzie in the midterms. And the Supreme Court has barred a former Louisiana inmate from suing prison officials who cut his dreadlocks in violation of his religious beliefs. Justice ruled against Damon Landor. SRN News.
0: There's good news. 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

0: Welcome to Truth for Life, where today we begin a new series examining God's purpose for making us like His Son. Would you describe yourself as being in Christ? Alistair Begg introduces today's study by considering what that means and how it happens.
1: I invite you to take your Bibles and turn with me to the closing verses of the 11th chapter of Matthew. Matthew chapter 11, where I'm going to read from verse 29 to the end. Actually, from verse 25 to the end. Verse 25, Matthew 11, at that time Jesus said, "I praise you, Father, Lord of heaven and earth, because you have hidden these things from the wise and learned and revealed them to little children. Yes, Father, for this was your good pleasure. All things have been committed to me by my Father. No one knows the Son except the Father, and no one knows the Father except the Son and those to whom the Son chooses to reveal him. Come to me, all you who are weary and burdened, and I will give you rest. Take my yoke upon you and learn from me, for I am gentle and humble in heart, and you will find rest for your souls. For my yoke is easy and my burden is light." And our prayer together. Father, what we know not, teach us. What we have not, give us. What we are not, make us. For the sake of your Son, in whose name we pray, amen. Well, in our studies this week, we're going to look together at what the Bible says concerning the purpose of God the Father to make those who are His children like His Son, the Lord Jesus Christ. So if you need to know where we're heading in that direction. We're going to think throughout the week of the process that is involved, at least part of it, in becoming like Christ. But it seems only logical, sensible, profitable to pause before we turn there to consider what it means to be in Christ. For the Bible makes it very plain that it is only those who have become God's children by grace through faith, who have been placed into Christ, that the Father, by the Holy Spirit, is in the process of making like Christ. And so I want us this morning, in the time that we have, to think concerning what it means to be in Christ, and most importantly, to ask ourselves the question, does that phrase describe me? I may be a boy, a girl. I may be here with my mom and dad. They may be very good Christian people, and I love them for it. And I've paid attention to much of what they've told me throughout my life. But here I am this morning in here for the foreseeable future, and I need to ask myself this question. Can I have my name, John, George, Louise, Alice, whatever my last name is, and then just put a dash against it, and against my name say, in Christ. Of all the things that would describe me, of all the things that would mark me, here I am as a husband this morning. I've joined my wife. She said there would be lovely events up here. The only difficult part would be, she said, the Sunday morning, when you'll have to listen to somebody preaching. Well, I'm glad you're here. I hope you will be too. And I want to ask you, sir, how about your name? And then just a dash and the phrase, in Christ. The Apostle Paul really made the phrase in Christ his own. When he told his own story, he told of how it was before he came to understand who Jesus was and why he came. Up to that point, his life disregarded Jesus in a pretty remarkable way, as you will discover if you read the story. But it was when he came to discover the wonder of Jesus' work that he was placed in Christ. And he said quite memorably, writing to some people who were living in Corinth at the time, if anyone is in Christ, he is a new creation. The old is gone, the new has come. In other words, something has happened to change the status of that individual. If you like, their lives written out would be two volumes. Volume one, pre-Christ, disregarding him, knowing of him, but yet not knowing him. And then coming to know him, and then volume two, in Christ. Now, it was with this in mind that I've turned to, I think, what is arguably one of the loveliest invitations in the whole of the New Testament. It comes in the final three verses of the passage that we read. The source of the invitation is Jesus Christ himself. It is Jesus that is speaking, as you will note from verse 25. Jesus speaks first to his Father in prayer. He then makes observations concerning the nature of the Father's revealing of the Son. And then he issues this invitation. The scope of the invitation, you will notice, is comprehensive. Come to me, all you who are weary and burdened. That is not actually to sequester a certain group amongst a larger group, but is really a description of the totality of humanity, as I'm going to show you. The source of the invitation is Jesus. The scope of the invitation is universal, and the significance of the invitation concerns the fact that Jesus is inviting these people to find rest for their souls. Not to have a vacation, not to just simply find that which would make life a little more bearable for them, but he's speaking in eternal terms. He's speaking in a way that encompasses the totality of human existence. He's speaking in a way that addresses the big questions of life. Who am I? Where did I come from? Why am I here? Where am I going? And does it even matter? All of those questions that any sensible man or woman will find themselves asking from time to time is somehow or another wrapped up in this loveliest of invitations. I want to suggest to you, therefore, that it is not an invitation to be set aside. Rather, it must be given a top priority. It demands our attention, and it calls for immediate action. And if we want to know the action for which it calls, we need only pay attention to the action words, which means we're not going to adjectives or prepositions or pronouns or nouns, but we're going to verbs. And the verbs are clear, and we're going to go through them. There are four of them. I will spend longer on the first than I do on the remaining three. I say that as an encouragement to the young people who, after I finish the first one, are saying, goodness gracious, there will be no lunch today at all. No, I've found over time that I do spend too long on the first, but I've learned also to warn my listeners. Well, let me point out the verbs first. Come, in verse 28, take, verse 29, learn, verse 29, find, verse 29. Okay? So we'll just work through them as we go. First of all, this invitation is to come, and to come to me. This is Jesus. Come to me, he says. In other words, it is a person-to-person invitation. Only those of you who are a certain vintage will even pay any attention to the phrase person to person. If you remember in the old days, before we all had cell phones and interstellar communication that was instantaneous with one another, we would make telephone calls, sometimes across an ocean. And in making the call as a Scotsman, it seemed to me only sensible to ask for it to be person to person. That way, if the operator was unable to get the other person on the other end of the phone, I didn't have to pay for the telephone call. And as a Scot, that was and remains a significant issue. Well, you see, this invitation is both generic and specific. It is an invitation that is made by a person to persons. It may be personalized by all who hear it and all who listen to it. It is an invitation not to a program, nor is it an invitation to a philosophy, but it is an invitation to and by Jesus himself. And he, who by virtue of his identity may command a response, introduces himself as being gentle and humble in heart, and instead of commanding our response, he entreats our response. Come to me, he says. I want you to come to me. Now, we need to be clear about the one who issues the invitation. And as a sidebar, I'm turning to Luke chapter 4. For those of you who like to follow along, you can turn for a moment to the account of Jesus returning to Galilee and going to Nazareth, where he'd been brought up. And on the Sabbath day, going into the synagogue, as was his custom, Luke tells us. And in the course of the synagogue worship, he stood up to read from the scriptures. And Luke tells us in verse 17 of Luke 4 that the scroll of the prophet Isaiah was handed to him. Unrolling it, he found the place where it is written, "The Spirit of the Lord is on me, because he has anointed me to preach good news to the poor. He has sent me to proclaim freedom for the prisoners and recovery of sight for the blind, to release the oppressed, to proclaim the year of the Lord's favor." Now, these would be words with which the synagogue attendees were familiar. He was reading the familiar prophetic words that have come out of the scroll of Isaiah. Customary, after the reading, for someone to sit down in the place of the teacher. Luke tells us that once the scroll had been removed from him and placed in its position, he sat down in the position of the rabbi. And the eyes of all in the synagogue, Luke tells us, were fastened on him. Now think of this. He's in his own town. He's returned as a homeboy to Nazareth. He's back amongst the people who would know him, the folks who went shopping with his mother, the folks who had children who were the same age as Jesus, who'd grown up together in Nazareth, those who knew him as the boy from the carpenter's shop. He has returned. He's in his hometown synagogue. He has known the privilege of reading from the scriptures in this way, and everyone was fastened on him to hear what he would have to say. And from his mouth came words that none of them would ever, ever have anticipated. He said, "Today, this scripture is fulfilled in your hearing." And all spoke well of him and were amazed at the gracious words that came from his lips. "Isn't this Joseph's son?" they said. "Isn't this the boy from the carpenter's shop?" Do I understand exactly what has happened here? He has just read the prophetic scriptures, anticipating the coming of the Messiah, who will establish the kingdom of God, give sight to the blind and healing to the lame and so on, and establish the day of the Lord's favor. He's just read all of that. And did I hear correctly? Did he say, "Today this scripture is fulfilled in your hearing"? Is he suggesting that he is none other than the Messiah? Yes. Now, we haven't said this morning we have an option to give to the nations, that we have a possibility to be included along with Islam and along with Buddhism and along with Confucianism and along with New Ageism and along with Selfism, that we've all gathered here in order to say that we just want Jesus to be included in the pantheon of 21st century deities. We haven't said that. We have affirmed the identity of the one who issues this invitation. It is the identity of the one who issues the invitation that gives significance to the invitation. Hence, I say to you, it is not to be set aside. It is a priority to be attended to. Well, from this Christ to all who are weary and burdened. All who are weary and burdened. Oh, well, says somebody, that lets me off the hook, because I am neither. I'm neither weary nor burdened. Now I can push the button and ignore the rest of this. Because you're saying to yourself, "I'm strong and I'm carefree." Or are you really? Do come and introduce yourself to me at the end. I'd love to meet someone strong and completely carefree. But I haven't met a single person who isn't pushing a wheelbarrow. And in that wheelbarrow, he has all the cares and responsibilities and fears and failures that make up his or her life. And you're no different this morning. Have you had the experience of going to the doctor for a routine checkup? Did you go early, as they told you, at 8 o'clock to desk A12, where the well-meaning person wrapped that rubber band around whichever arm could produce the best vein? And they did the preparatory routine blood work. And have you ever had the experience of later in the day sitting there apparently fit as a fiddle and being told by the doctor that despite all appearances to the contrary, you are significantly unwell? Oh, when you walked in, you had no notion of it. Frankly, none of your friends would even have considered it. They'd seen you running that morning or riding your bike the previous week, but now everything is different. In fact, it is the circumstances as they had been. They have only now been revealed. The result of blood work, the result of an MRI, a scan that has been done, revealing the true circumstances that are unapparent from the outside. That's what the Bible does. The Bible provides for us an MRI. It investigates at the very core of our being. And it points out to those of us who believe we have the world by the tail, who are strong and carefree, that in actual fact, things are not the way we assume. That when it comes to the issues of our souls, the Bible says we are suffering from a terminal illness. The terminal illness is described in the Bible as sin. And most people think the issue is about our sins. Plural, the things we do or we haven't done. And so if we haven't done a lot lately, or we haven't really done as many as someone else we've known, we say to ourselves, well, you know, sins are not really that big of an issue for me. Well, in actual fact, sins are not really that big of an issue for you. The issue for you is sin. Because it is our sin that has separated us from God. And the Bible says that all have sinned and are separated from God. All of us have fallen short of the standard that God has established. That is perfection. And none of us have ever lived to perfection. In the words of Isaiah, from which we've already quoted, at least the same book, all we like sheep have gone astray. Each of us, no exceptions, has turned to his own way. In other words, we've got a real dilemma. And the dilemma is simply this, that we're unfit for heaven and we're unable to rectify our circumstances. Now, that would be a burden if it once dawned upon us, wouldn't it? Suddenly, into the resume of our lives, into our CV, we have to write, if we're honest, according to the Bible, I am by nature unfit for heaven and unable to rectify my circumstances. That's a bit of a burden. You say, well, we're a very nice group here up at camp. I mean, we wouldn't be up at camp if we weren't a very nice group. Well, I know you're a very nice group, and that's why I like coming. It's nice to come and be with nice people. I've discovered over time that there are two ways that people reject Jesus as Savior. There are two ways that they endeavor not to come to him, not to respond to his invitation. And here they are. Number one, by being as bad as possible and breaking all the rules, or by being as good as possible and keeping all the rules. Those are the two ways that I'll find you saying no to the invitation of Jesus. If you've been so bad and broken them all, you say to yourself, there's no hope for me, and you're wrong. If you've been so good and done it all right, you say to yourself, well, there's no need for me, and you'd be wrong. The invitation is clear, the source is articulated, and the significance is undeniable. Second verb, take. Take my yoke upon you. Now the yoke, as some of you from a farming background will know, was a wooden frame placed across the back of oxen usually, yoking them together. They used the yoke in order that the weight might be distributed evenly on both sides and make it possible for them to walk along the road. It's a lovely picture. It's a clear picture. It's the picture that Jesus is using. He says, I want you to take my yoke upon you, my yoke upon you. Incidentally, and I don't pay much attention to this kind of thing, but it is a fascinating little concept. Some have even suggested through time that it may well have been that Joseph, that is the carpenter in Nazareth, had as his sort of advertising slogan outside his carpenter's workshop, he had as his slogan, my yokes are easy. Huh? I don't give much credence to that. But I do give absolute credence to what Jesus says when he says, my yoke is easy and my burden is light. Do you know what he was doing there? He was distinguishing himself and his message from the story that had been given to these people by the religionists of his day, particularly, peculiarly, by the Pharisees. These were individuals who were meticulous in their desire to do what was right. In fact, they were so consumed by it that when they had finished with all the things that God had said they ought to do, they added a good dose of their own. And so they made it virtually impossible for anybody to be able to do anything. Come on now, you can do this. Come on now, try a little harder. Come on now, this is just there for you to achieve. That will wear the neck of any thinking person quickly. But that's not what Jesus says. He says, take my yoke upon you.
0: You're listening to Truth for Life with Alistair Begg. We want everyone to know about Jesus' invitation to new life in him. In fact, recently I spoke with Alistair about how Truth for Life is making the gospel known. Here's a portion of our conversation. One opportunity that's presented itself at Truth for Life over the last year has been a way to reach men and women who are incarcerated through a platform called Edovo. And Truth for Life is now a part of this platform. There's discipleship ministry happening with people who are in prisons thanks to Truth for Life.
1: Yes, wholeheartedly, yes. It's quite staggering the extent to which the voices, not just my voice, but the voice of biblical orthodoxy and evangelistic zeal is penetrating the bars and the walls of those places. And a large part of our correspondence comes from those who are incarcerated. And I read their letters, and it's one thing for somebody to say, you know, I'm in here until the 12th of November or something like that. But it's terrible to read those who are in there for life without the possibility of payroll. And yet their testimony to the liberating power of the gospel and the fact that they now find themselves being enriched in such a way that they can be an outreach to their cellmates and everybody else. I mean, none of us will ever know the impact of all of that hidden work until in the new heaven and in the new earth.
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7: Help the child learn that life is not about avoiding pain, because sometimes our culture teaches them it's about being happy and avoiding all kinds of pain. They stay immature. That actually embrace it, make it your ally.
8: That's Dr. John Townsend, and he's back with us again today on Focus on the Family, talking about how you can implement healthy boundaries with your children. Thanks for joining us. I'm John Fuller.
6: You know, yesterday we talked about teaching kids to accept the consequences of their actions. I think most parents struggle with that. Then we covered the strengths and weaknesses of gentle parenting and really defining boundaries and how we get on to a healthy, regular, reinforced boundary approach to really help your child to mature and grow in the healthiest way possible. Today, we're going to talk about some key concepts, including the steps to helping kids develop their own sense of right and wrong, which, as we talked about yesterday with Dr. Townsend, no is actually a good thing for a child to learn. It starts to develop their identity, and you want that child in later teen years to be able to say no. And so that's a good thing. It's not an error if they're pushing back a little. But how do we do this constructively? It's going to be a great conversation. And I hope if you missed last time, get the Focus on the Family app so you can hear it and hear all the inventory here at Focus on the Family.
8: Yeah, that app is available and free to you, and we hope you'll get that. Dr. Townsend has co-written a book with Dr. Henry Cloud. It really is a classic. It's called Boundaries with Kids, How Healthy Choices Grow Healthy Children. And we'll encourage you to get a copy when you contact us.
6: John, welcome back to the program.
7: Thanks, guys. You know, I was thinking when you read that part about Henry and I writing this, John, it came about because all the boundaries work was working, and then people came along and parents said, we'd like to help our kids with this boundary thing before they have the train wrecks and the pain that we had in our adult lives. So can you write in a more preventive level? But thank you to the parents who are asking for that.
6: Yeah, that's so good. Let me start here. What does it look like for kids to learn to respect the boundaries of others?
7: Well, they don't start off that way because their life is, you know,
6: it's all about me.
7: It's about me, and mom and dad exist to serve me, and that's okay for a while. But sooner or later, you're going to be in a world of relationships, and they have to learn this. And there are some relational no's they have to learn. As young children, don't hurt someone. I mean, it's fundamental. Don't trespass on someone's things. And especially don't punish another kid's no. If a kid disagrees, don't make them bad because they got to have a choice. How do you do that? Well, you have empathy for it because it's hard for them, but you correct them and you give them consequences with their disrespect. Even if they don't like it, they have to learn that mom and dad don't like disrespect of themselves and other people. But here's another really important part. They'll learn to respect other people's boundaries when you establish your own separateness as a parent. For example, the child wants to do something and you've already played with them for a long time and now you want to, I don't know, do a crossword puzzle. And the child comes up again and says, play with me. And sometimes the parent's tempted to say, well, I got to be a good parent. Even though I spent 2 hours here, I'll put my puzzle aside. The best thing to say is, no, I'm going to do a puzzle right now. That's what I need to do, but you can play. And all of a sudden, the child's in a world where, oh, you're not always available when I always need you. I've got to respect that. Mm. So insist on your own separateness as well as the child's.
6: Yeah. You know, we've had Dr. Ken Wilgus here. You might know Dr. Ken Wilgus, great guy. He wrote the funniest book title, which was Feeding the Mouth That Bites You, How to Emancipate Your Teenagers into Adulthood. And it really is in this area that I'm about to ask you, and that's giving kids some age-appropriate freedom to help them separate themselves in a healthy way from the parent. For example, he would say, at some point, you let your 13, 14-year-old own their room.
7: Yep.
6: And his rules were, you just don't have, nothing can be stinky or rotting. Hopefully, we've taught you how to keep your room nicely, but that's it. And you hand it over and you don't take it back. Is that a good thing?
7: That is so wise. It comes down to what, in the book, we call it the law of sowing and reaping.
6: Yeah.
7: Think about how we all learn as humans, not just kids. We learn when we reap what we sow. Look at freedom. How can they sow when they don't have a choice? You've got to have freedom to make a bad choice to sow so you can reap. They have to be free to sow positive things or negative things. Otherwise, there's no reaping and no learning and no growing.
6: That's so amazing. Let's talk about unconditional love. This one, I have this banter in my own head when you're saying, I love you. I love you so much. You're never going to know how much I love you. Put that down. If you don't respond, and it like totally communicates my love is conditional. And I think parents, we have this inner struggle going, am I loving this child unconditionally? Or am I putting all the conditions on it because they're not performing or behaving the way that I want them to? Speak to that dilemma, and then what is healthy, real, unconditional love look like?
7: Yeah, let's start with it, what that really is. Think about God. He doesn't, I don't know about you guys, but he hasn't answered all my prayers this year. Right. But I know he loves me all the time. Yeah. And so it doesn't, some people think that unconditional love is always feeling good feelings toward and always gratifying the child. I feel good towards you. I'm always, that's love. Well, that can be hate. You can make, you can make a drug addict out of that. So love is really a stance of I'm for you and I want your best. And if we can change it from the feeling and gratification to it's a mental state that makes me want to do the very best for you, even if it's uncomfortable, that's unconditional love. I don't have to feel good feelings when my kid's screaming and yelling and causing a mess. But I shouldn't be harsh, but I should be direct. But I know I'm doing the surgery that's needed right now.
6: So unconditional love is, hey, I didn't kick you out of the house.
7: And hate might be, I did kick you out of the house too early.
6: Yeah.
7: Instead of when
6: you
7: should.
6: Yeah, I mean, that's the whole balancing feature of parenting. Let's hear a clip like we did yesterday. Let's hear a clip from a dad on setting boundaries.
9: My two sons are 24 and 26 years old, and they don't really help out with the bills or rent, and what little money they make is spent on drugs. My younger son is trying, but he sees his older brother getting away with stuff, and he just follows in his footsteps. I don't believe it.
7: My heart just sank to hear this man. Whoever you are, man, I'm so sorry. I'll say a prayer. Let me provide a sort of a path here for this gentleman. Who's kind of living a nightmare. You're going to need support. Whatever's going on in the house with two grown young men who are doing drugs and not spending it on the right things and that sort of thing, you're going to need to get external support. So don't do this on your own. Get a good church, a good Christian therapist. Get people around you who have the same values, because for you to change this is going to take some time. Now, number one, I think you're going to have to get, once you've got the support systems in, you're going to have to insist on a drug-free home. I mean, that's just, you can't compromise on that. And there are going to have to be some rules that you'll probably need help with in constructing, such as, here's what will keep you in the house for as long as until you're ready to launch, because they do need to launch sooner or later, and here's what won't. There are good counselors and therapists that can help you make a plan. You're going to need to chart a path for autonomy that your sons are not ready for. So I want you to start, as Stephen Covey says, with the end in mind. The end in mind is that they're out of your house. They can't be happy with that or fulfilled with that. Out of the house, autonomous, free, working somewhere, drug-free. And so what does it take to create that, get the long run in mind? That means some of them may need a coach or a counselor. They also may need to know some house rules that you're going to enforce, and they may need to have the consequences of, you can stay here if you don't do drugs. If you can't, I'm sorry, you're going to be out of the house. And I've had to do that with many parents who said, well, what will they do? Well, they'll probably sleep on a friend's couch for a while and eat pizza and then find out, gosh, it's better being at home like the prodigal son. But you're going to have the rules and enforce those. And all the same time, letting these young men know that you love them, even though they will say that you hate them. You're providing experts, you're providing structure, you're providing a way and a path for autonomy and leaving and cleaving that they don't possess.
6: John, you encourage parents in the book to consider pain a good experience. It can be a good experience for them to know the bottom. And, you know, we all say this in the Christian community, you know, it's important for your children to go to a valley if that's where God needs to meet them. And, you know, one of the most, I think, challenging questions I ever received is, would you be willing to let God take your kids through that valley?
7: I think that's the hardest prayer any of us can pray, but it's a good one.
6: Yeah, and tell us why. Why is pain helpful?
7: Well, let's start with Hebrews 12. Where it says, all discipline seems painful, but it brings the peaceable fruit of righteousness. God's very clear, and he's the being that created neuroscience and parenting in the first place. And we want our kids to live a life of being right, living the right life. And so pain teaches us things. Now, we're not talking about the wrong kind of pain. We don't want to damage the child. Yeah. We don't mind them being uncomfortable. Discomfort is very different than damage. So evaluate if it's the right kind of pain that will help them mature and thrive. But yes, help the child learn that life is not about avoiding pain, because sometimes our culture teaches them it's about being happy and avoiding all kinds of pain. They stay immature. Actually, embrace it. Make it your ally. Learn to deal with a difficult teacher. Learn to deal with that bully. Learn to deal with a sport you haven't done or a course you haven't taken, and look what happens on the other end when you succeeded. Hmm. And so all of a sudden they realize pain is my friend. It's my ally.
6: Yeah, but it's, again, hard to stand there as a parent and allow that to happen. But you got to do your best mm-hmm. to let God do his best.
7: Yeah.
6: Right?
7: And that's when we need community. Those parents who are like-minded, and you can call them and say, I'm so sad. My child's crying and they're discouraged, but it was a legitimate boundary and a consequence. And the parent goes, stick with it, stick with it. And if you tell your child, stick with it, that child takes that in. And when they're 30, they'll go, I've got a hard job. I've got a hard marriage. I can stick with it because I've done it before.
6: That's good.
7: It's the internalization.
8: Yeah. And if you're that parent and you're thinking, this is just too difficult, I don't have the community, I don't know where to turn, Dr. Townsend mentioned the importance of a Christian counselor. 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
6: John, let's play another question about boundaries.
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5: Or three or four of them that can get somebody to open up and then have them practice that with their friends. And all of a sudden, now they're the captain of the team. Now, if none of that is working, that's when you have to say, in our home, we're going to need to have you talk and then listen and talk and then listen. And if you can't stop talking, sweetheart, we don't want to do it, but there might be a consequence for that, because you talking all the time and not listening is kind of hard on the whole family. It's not good for you. But hopefully it'll be done before you have to go to the consequence. But I've had parents have to do that, say, it's your turn to stop talking and start listening, and make that a norm so you do it in the real life.
6: It's so funny. I'm laughing because when I was a child, my mom's best friend, and we considered her family part of our family, my mom's best friend, Penny. And I think I was just talking way too much. Heaven knew that I would be sitting behind a microphone someday. But she said to me, she just turned to me, and she said, Jimmy, you've got diarrhea of the mouth. Talk about making an impact on a child. I still remember that. I know where I was standing.
5: Word pictures are helpful.
6: When she said it, my immediate response, I just went quiet. Because I thought, oh, I didn't know. But I mean, to this day, I think it centered me on being able to be quieter so I can actually hear the person across the table from
5: me. Isn't that something?
6: But somebody might look at that and say, that was harsh, but it did have a positive impact in my life.
5: Let's change that word from harsh to direct.
6: Yeah, okay.
5: Because every time, sometimes in our culture, it's sort of like if someone's direct, they're mean and harsh. Well, it feels harsh because you've never heard that before. But it's just direct by a caring, warm person.
6: Let's baptize the word direct. Because our culture's all about tolerance of everything, even parenting. Like, you got to tolerate your child's behavior. No, not really. So I don't know. I think back on it now, I laugh because, you know, who would have known I would end up in communication
5: Ironic, isn't it? Yeah.
6: But anyway, so let me ask you this. In the book, you describe three realities. Let's spend a little time here and speak to the three realities of setting boundaries.
5: Yeah, it's very simple. And sometimes, since parenting is so complicated, we get into details that we don't need to get to. But if you can remember these three things, that'll really help. Is first, there's a problem and your child's not perfect. Your child's not perfect. And it's just the way it is. And if you can say that and realize, you know, that we're born into the world in an imperfect world and my child needs training and my child needs growth, you're okay. That makes us all relaxed to know my child's not perfect. They're just a work in progress. But next, it's plug in. You need relationships. It takes a church. It takes families. It takes neighbors. Don't do this alone, not even with a great spouse. We need other people's perspective and strength. And then the big one, I think, besides that, is grow in your own character and your own boundaries. When you have your own boundaries, your child's living around a grown-up who can make hard decisions, do the right thing, and succeed, and they see that and they want that.
6: Connecting that one to the first one, I think one of the things I think I did well was to show my boys that I'm not perfect. You know, we know the child isn't perfect, and sometimes in parenting, we can reinforce that all day long, you know? But what helps, I think what really helped for my sons was when I could confess that I'm not perfect. Yeah. I made that, I blew that. I remember one time saying to Trent after, you know, I think I disciplined him for something, and it was probably too much energy. And I said to him, I'm sorry, I really reacted to that in a way that I shouldn't have reacted. And he had the biggest smile on his face. He was probably 8. And I said, why are you smiling like that? He goes, I didn't know parents had to apologize.
5: Wow.
6: Wasn't that?
5: What a light bulb moment.
6: What a light bulb. And it was a good thing. And I think maybe, you know, you see these lessons that you lay down for your kids, that was probably one of the brighter lessons that I was able to get to.
5: Well, the funny thing about that, Jim, is, you know, we think it's a big deal that we let them know we're not perfect. They know.
6: That's true.
5: They've been watching.
6: Thank you.

0: just
1: joining my therapy today with Dr. John Townsend.
0: They're just waiting to see you. Are they going to ever admit what I already know?
1: Yeah.
0: And that, in what you did, I love that rupture and repair dynamic of once you know you've screwed up, how fast can you repair it?
1: Yeah.
0: And kids do get that 8-year-old smile like, okay, things are okay.
1: Yeah.
0: Don't wait. Do it quickly.
1: Yeah, that's so, so good. In that context of the third of the realities, there's a concept in there. You said time does not heal all. We tend to use that so freely in our culture. Time will take care of it. We lose a loved one. Mm-hmm. Time will heal that. It's partially true, isn't it?
0: Mm-hmm.
1: It may not be all the way true, but...
0: Well, look at it like this. When you go to your doctor with a bacterial infection, does she say, well, time's going to heal this?
1: No.
0: She says, it's going to take time. Time is a necessary but insufficient condition. You must have it. It's not enough because there's two other elements. It's time plus grace plus truth will do anything. Grace is the love of God, the love of other people, the support, and information, truth, principles, structures, these sorts of things. Time will do it as long as there's grace and truth involved.
1: Yeah. You know, for our parents that are in the middle of work and life and orchestrating all of that, and let's not talk about the in-laws and Christmas and Thanksgiving and all the stuff that happens throughout the year, you want me to do what? Dr. Townsend, teach boundaries to our kids, make the pitch for why doing this actually saves you so much work later.
0: There's a why here, and the why is because it's not now, it's about the future. The family, and you guys know this better than anybody, the family is an oven where you take this little bitty being and then you take it through all these experiences and these growth things, and then they come out, hopefully, a functional, loving adult. They can love, they can work, their life is in place. And that's what our job is about. And so if you can tolerate the tough thing about the attitude problem now, or the disrespect, or the chaos, and think, I'm making something later that'll be good for her and good for me, the parent's job is to bring the future into the present and say, we're doing these things because we want you to be a strong person, a happy person, an in-control person.
1: Mm. You know, one of the things, and we've talked with Dr. Kevin Lehman, and you know him well as a friend, you know, the birth order, personality, temperament must play into this a bit. And we saw that in our own children. You know, you think you're the same family, but each child is unique. Mm-hmm. And so we had the strong-willed child, then we had the more passive child. And you do have to, I would think, and maybe you disagree with this, I would think you have to kind of adjust these approaches of boundaries to the temperament of your child a bit. Not in the concreteness of them, but maybe in the way they're delivered, or how would you answer that question about how I deal with the type of child I have, the strong-willed child and the passive child, just as an example?
0: Absolutely. I totally agree with that. The basics are the basics. There are house rules that we will always keep and we will stick to. But you have to customize it according to the temperament of the child, which was just built in and baked in from the DNA. And when you do that, everybody wins. So it's the communication style, is how direct you are, is how much you listen. As long as the basics are working and you're doing it their way, everything works.
1: And I think it's so good because, again, with my oldest son, it's very linear for him, very logic driven. He just wants to know. I remember saying to him, once he had his license, we had a midnight curfew, and I said to him, you know, be home by midnight. And he said, why? And I said, one, it's the time limit, and two, nothing good happens with teenagers after midnight. And he said to me, do you have empirical data to support that? That was exactly what he said. And my other son, who's much more feeler, I had the same chat with him 2 years later. Mm-hmm. And he said, okay, Dad, I think you're right. Mm-hmm. Very different responses, right? But that's the point, mm-hmm. that you have to know your child, which takes a bit of work, and then apply those principles accordingly.
0: Just like you'd like to be treated.
1: Yeah, well, there you go. I think that's in Scripture, isn't it? Treat others. Yeah, we get it. John, this has been great. Thank you so much for, man, a lifetime of learning when it comes to neuroscience and therapy and psychology, but mostly the biblical application. this, and you've said it a couple of times here, that the Lord is the creator of neuro pathways. Mm-hmm. And we're finding that more and more. And I just love the way you blend that, first as a Christian, but secondly as a professional who works on the mind. I mean, these are important things to know, and that's the goal of us as parents, is to, I hope, to create the healthiest adult children that we can, because in that we're honoring the Lord with our responsibility as the parent, right?
0: Yes, that's true, Jim. And I've just got to thank you for all the years of keeping the mission, the vision straight. I can't tell you how many parents I have referred to you whose lives and parenting were saved over the years because there was a message, there were skills, there was help that nobody else was putting out. So thank you.
1: Thank you so much, Dr. Townsend. It really helps when people like you sit at the microphone here and we can talk about it together. And that's the invitation. If this has sparked awareness for you, or you know somebody that needs this book, get a hold of us. 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
1: And Dr. Townsend, you're involved with raising up the next generation of strong Christian counselors through your efforts at Concordia. Tell us more about that.
0: Well, it's the Townsend Institute for Leadership and Counseling at Concordia University in Irvine, California. It's for people that want an opportunity to enhance their career, get a new career, move up the ladder. We're a fully accredited remote graduate degree school. We got three programs. You can get a master's or a certificate in counseling, or an organizational leadership, or an executive coaching and consulting. And we have now a PhD in counseling. And actually, Forbes magazine made us the number one remote PhD in counseling. So we're real happy about that.
1: Yeah, it's great.
0: We have hundreds of students. They're getting great jobs. We're at the bottom third of expensive schools like ours. And we have these great guest experts, people like Henry Cloud, Patrick Lencioni. There's a person named Jim Daly who speaks with our students, who's very well
1: It's always fun to talk to the students.
0: So, we're at townsendinstitute.com.
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5: With SRN News, I'm Jason Walker. The head of UN's nuclear agency says Iranian nuclear enrichment sites will be visited by his inspectors. IAEA leader Rafael Mariano Grossi says, quote, whether this happens the day after tomorrow or in 1 week, this is going to happen. Iran and the U.S. had disputed whether the enrichment sites would be inspected. Eight people accused by the Justice Department of having strong ties to Antifa have been sentenced to decades in federal prison. That over a shooting outside a Texas immigration detention center during a protest a year ago. One person was sentenced to 100 years in prison, seven others receiving prison terms of 30 to 70 years. This is SRN News.
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7: Hi, I'm Johnny Erickson Tata, and over the years, I've made a note of the verses I quote most often. And 2 Corinthians chapter 4 ranks right up there. It says, quote, "We are handicapped on all sides, but we are never frustrated. We are puzzled, but never in despair. We may be knocked down, but we are never knocked out. Every day we experience something of the death of the Lord Jesus, so that we may also know the power of the life of Jesus in these bodies of ours." 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
6: Hello and welcome to Destined for Victory with Pastor Paul Shepherd. We're excited to study the Word of God together today. But before we get to that, Pastor Paul's daughter, our executive director, Alicia Greer, is here to share a brief word about this important time of year.
15: I hope you're excited for summertime. I know I am. 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
16: Because on that day, everything's going to be exposed. That which was hidden in darkness is coming to the light. That which was buried in the motive of a man's heart is going to be exposed on that great day. And all of us will receive His praise from God.
6: Have you ever looked back on something from 20 years ago and thought, that seems like yesterday? Well, our lives truly are a vapor, and the second coming of Christ will take place before you know it. If you want to be found faithful on that great and glorious day, stay with us now on Destined for Victory with Pastor Paul Shepherd to see what a lifestyle of faithfulness is all about. Today's message is called Be Faithful, and it starts right now.
16: Be faithful as a servant. He said, regard us as servants of the Lord. Know that that is our calling. Then he goes on and talks about being faithful as a steward. Look at what he says. He says, now it is required that those who have been given a trust must prove faithful. King James says it's required of stewards that they be found faithful. Those given a trust. Who is a steward? One who is entrusted with someone else's property. You are stewards of that which belongs to God. He says we are stewards of our gift. We are stewards of our calling. We are stewards of the things God is doing in us. And he says we must prove faithful. He goes on to say, I care very little if I'm judged by you or by any court. Indeed, I do not even judge myself. Why? Because I have to answer to God. He says, it's not about what people think. I've got to please God. I am managing His resources. And he says, I really don't care what people think. My aim is to please the Lord. Look at what he says in verse 4. My conscience is clear, but that does not make me innocent. It is the Lord who judges me. Some of you need to understand that, because we live in a world where people think their conscience is the end all. Well, see, it really doesn't bother my conscience. Who cares? Your conscience isn't your judge. Paul said the Lord is your judge. It doesn't matter if you think it's okay. Your thoughts don't count. And so if your conscience is clear, don't mistake your conscience for your judge. Paul says, my conscience is clear, but that's not what I focus on. I'm focused on the fact that one day I must answer to my master for what I did with the resources he entrusted to me. And he says, verse 5, I love this verse. Therefore, judge nothing before the appointed time. Wait till the Lord comes. He will bring to light what is hidden in darkness and will expose the motives of men's hearts. At that time, each will receive his praise from God. Oh, I love that. He says, you got to understand, you have no business judging situations in your life or the lives of others. God alone is our judge. And he says, you have to learn not to judge anything before it's time. Oh, that's a good word for somebody who loves calling the game too early. You write folk off. You decide God will never use them. God will never bless them. They'll never amount to anything. Paul said, don't judge it before it's time. Wait till the Lord comes, because the God factor can change anybody. God can turn a situation around. And so you've got to learn to not judge other people and not judge your own life, but to allow God alone to be the judge. Now, let me be clear. Paul is not suggesting, therefore, anything goes. See, a lot of folk who want to live loose say the Bible said judge not. See, they're getting ready to justify some sin. That's what they're getting ready to do. Bible said judge not. I believe the greatest sin is judging people. All right, well, let's straighten you out. Why does the Bible say judge not? Because we're not the judge. Who is the judge? The Lord. What has he given us? His word. And if we allow the word to judge us now, we'll stand before him clothed in his righteousness. So when we speak to you the word and the will of God, we're not judging you. God through his word is speaking to you. When the Bible says judge not, it means don't set yourself up as the arbiter. Don't decide it's right or wrong based on what you think, because we're not the judge. But when you understand that, this is a wonderful statement. He says, judge nothing before the time. Don't write people off because you're not the one writing the story of their lives. Who told you to close the book on someone who doesn't look like they're getting anywhere? You're not writing the story of their life. Yes, they might be in a horrible chapter. It might look pretty bad right now. You might not in your flesh give a dime for them ever turning it around. But God has a way of finding people where they are and meeting them where they are and turning their situation around. Don't judge someone who is full of failure and frustration and futility in their life, because God can turn that situation around. Because of grace, failures are written in pencil. God is able to erase them and to make a permanent marker of his grace and do for you what you cannot do for yourself. I want to encourage you, don't judge in anyone's life. You who are parents, don't judge your kids. Wait for the Lord to finish what he's doing in them. Teach them the word of God. Lead them in the way. Set a godly example. Have reasonable rules. But when they go out, I don't care if they left your house mad and got grown and out on their own and look like they will never walk with the Lord. Don't judge it before it's time. Pray for them and wait for the Lord to finish doing what he's doing in their lives. Don't get depressed and all worked up over it. Just give them over to the Lord. Love them. Speak kindly to them. Speak God's word into their lives. And wait for the Lord, because there's an appointed time when all of us will be judged by him. And before that, you never know what his grace will do. And so he says, what you want to do is focus on the fact that you are a steward of your own responsibility. In other words, don't spend a whole lot of time judging other people. Make sure you're ready to answer to the judge one day yourself. He says, because on that day, everything's going to be exposed. That which was hidden in darkness is coming to the light. That which was buried in the motive of a man's heart is going to be exposed on that great day. And all of us will receive his praise from God. We've got to learn to be good stewards, faithful stewards. We are stewards of several resources. Number one, we're stewards of our time. Stewards of time. God has given us time. And you got to understand something. Your time, because you're a steward, is not your time. It's God's. God gave you time for his purpose. And we must understand that God's given us enough time to do everything he has called us to do. What he hasn't given you enough time to do is everything he's called you to do, and then a few things you want to do that he didn't call you to do. This is going to help somebody. When you borrow against God's time and use it to do things he has not ordained for your life, that's poor stewardship of your time. Because you're taken away then from some time that he has designated for other things to take place. And so all of us are to spend time worshiping God. All of us are to spend time learning God's word. All of us are to spend time fellowshipping with God. All of us are to spend time nurturing ourselves spiritually in the word, through worship, through the gatherings of God's people. Don't say you don't have time to go to church. God gave you time to go to church. I said God gave you time to go to church. If you're not using the time to go to church, that's your problem. God gave you time to go to church. He said, do not forsake the assembling of yourself together with other believers. And so you find a time. Well, I have to work at a certain time. There's other service times. There are other fellowship opportunities. You find the time because part of your time is to be spent worshiping God and fellowshipping with his people. You find the time to grow spiritually, get in small groups and grow and pray and share. You don't have to make it. God gave it to you. Just give him back his time. And God has made us stewards of our time. God's given you time to rest. God's given you time to relax. That's part of his will for your life. When you look at the example of Jesus, he didn't work 24 hours a day, 7 days a week. There were times when he withdrew because he knew he needed to be refreshed. He needed to spend time with the Father. Or else he wouldn't be any good. Some of us have to learn that. That God's given you time to break away. God's given you time to relax. God's given you time to be rejuvenated. And so you have to identify that time and make it happen. God's given you time to serve. We are servants. And so God wants you to serve the needs of other people. And so your life ought not be only about you, but it ought to be serving others in the name of Christ. And he's given you time to do that. You have to make the time to do that because it is already there. And so you have the time to do that. But some of us are wasting God's resource called time, and it's the second most valuable gift you have, second only to salvation, which transcends time. Every other blessing, you need time to enjoy it. So time is one of the most valuable gifts you have, and you can't afford to waste it because it's a resource you can't get back. When you waste time, it's gone. And so we must be about our Father's business. Jesus said that at age 12. Didn't you know that I had to be about my Father's business? We've got to give God his time. Some of us are just wasting our time. Some of us just in perpetual chill mode. All these ministries going unaddressed, needs unmet while we're chilling, barely working on the job. After that, it's all me time. Not you, but somebody on your row. Get home, chill out, leave me alone. And you want the rest of your time for yourself. That's not why God gave it to you. Some folk live on a perpetual vacation. You're not even doing enough to vacate. You know, a vacation ought to be a respite from something worthwhile. Some folk just perpetual vacation. Work on the job just enough to keep from getting fired. That's not why God gave you time. You got to give him back his time and do with it what he has ordained for your life. Amen. We are stewards of time. We're stewards of our talent. Stewards of our talent. God has given you abilities, spiritual gifts, natural abilities, passions, desires, dreams he's placed in your heart. God has given you some abilities, some talents, and you are to use them for his glory and for his honor. You're to use them to serve him and to serve others in his name. God didn't give you a talent and won't ask you about it. God's going to, on that day, say, what did you do with what I gave you? Where is the return on my investment? When you get a chance, look at Matthew 25, beginning at verse 14, and read about the parable of the talents. It'll teach you that you are a steward, that the master entrusted his property to his servants, and he went on a journey, and he expected a return on his investment. And when God gives you talents, he wants to know, where's the return on my investment? What have you done? How did you take those abilities and gifts and passions and use them for my glory and to expand the kingdom of God? How did you use them to bless the lives of other people in my name? You are a steward. One day, God's going to ask you about your time, and he's going to ask you about what you did with your talents and abilities. Now, that ought to be sobering to know that one day we're going to have to answer for it. And we can't afford to be like that third servant in the parable of the talents. You know, the first one took and doubled the resources. The second one did the same. He had a different amount of resources, but got the same 100% return. But the third one took the one talent he was given and buried it. And when the master came back, instead of getting a return on a talent, he gave a clean talent and got back a dirty talent because the man had hidden it in the ground. And the master said, you could have at least put it in the bank. Give me a little bit of a return. But he called him a wicked servant. Brothers and sisters, I don't want God calling me wicked. You shouldn't either. And that means we want to learn to be good stewards of the talent God has given us. And to put it to work for his glory. And to do. You don't have to pray about it. Don't be super spiritual. You don't have to get a special word about everything. If God has given you the ability and God has given you the time and the opportunity, the need is there. Unless God says don't do it, assume that you're to give him a return and do it. You know, these super spiritual folk, not you, but people I know. You can't get them to do anything in a ministry because they got to pray about everything. You pray about going to work. I don't know, boss. I know you're calling wondering where I am, but I'm praying about whether to come in. Come on, we're just fooling ourselves using language like that, talking like that. You don't pray about whether to go to work. You want a check? There's the question. Do you want a check? Answer yes. Prayer's answered. Go to work. That's all. And spiritually, do you want God to say, well done? Yes. If you want to hear him say, well done, do something that he can reward your faithfulness for. Your time, your talent. We're also stewards of our treasure. Of our treasure. That means your money. You know what that means? Your money is not yours, it's God's. We're stewards. Matthew 6, Jesus made it perfectly plain that it is God's. He said, where your treasure is, that's where your heart is. He said, give God a return on his investment. Seek first his kingdom. Your money is not your money, it's God's. A lot of times when we teach tithing, we say the 10% belongs to the Lord. And there are statements in the Old Testament about that principle. But let me tell you something. The 10% was designated as the first gift you give to God. But the Bible teaches that not 10%, but 100% is God's. Everything you have is God's. And so when we become tithers, we're simply giving God the first fruits of that which he has entrusted to us. Hopefully, prayerfully, we're making sure that we honor him with the remaining 90%. And anything else out of that he wants us to give, he is free to tell us what to do with it because it's already his. See, if I'm the owner of the resource and you're the manager, I can pick up the phone and call you and say, take $2,000 and do this with it. And I expect not to have a hard time about my money. Isn't that right? So when the Lord says, give me generously, cheerfully, give me out of those resources that I've entrusted to you, I believe tithing is the excellent first gift that you give, first fruit. Out the top, not legalism, but just because, God, I want to begin to show you that before I do anything else, I know that this check is yours. Amen. And so I give you the tithe and beyond the tithe as the Lord might speak to you. And then the rest is available to God. So God can tell you what to buy, what not to buy, because it's his money. I said it's his money. Amen. This going down slow, but it's his money. And I'm trying to get you ready for judgment, because one day you're going to have to answer to God for what you did with his money. And God will test you on it. Some of you already know that. Some of us who have learned to be generous and sacrificial givers as a matter of lifestyle, it's because we learned. God taught us lessons about giving. God will make you give what you have something else in mind for. And he'll say, no, that's not what that's for. I've had those times where I was saving up for something I had in mind, and God said, give that to this ministry, give that to this poor family, give that, help them get that need met. And I want to say, God, that's not what that's for. But he'll teach you, it's my money. And you learn after a while that you can't beat God giving. That when he tells you to give, like that widow at Zarephath, what he's doing is making sure you understand who it belongs to and setting you up to bless you at the same time. And so you learn to say, yes, Lord, because you have the joy of knowing you've done his will with his property. And you have the fulfillment that comes with that. And then on top of the fulfillment of doing his will, God loves to bless us for our faithfulness. So we don't give to receive more blessings, but we give knowing that we serve a God who loves. When we give generously and sacrificially, he loves to turn around and give us a dividend. He doesn't owe it to you, but he's just good like that. And he'll give you a dividend. We have a couple in this church who, when we were raising the funds, and we're still raising the funds to pay off the loan for this building, and we first launched a campaign, and folk were praying about what they were going to give over and above their tithes to get this done. And one couple came and said, the Lord told us to give the church, sign over to a church, a piece of property. And they said to me very candidly, we were looking to build our dream house on this property, but when we prayed, God said, give that to the ministry. And so I heard they were going to sign it over. I said, okay, praise God. Thank you for your obedience to the Lord. And I didn't know anything about the property, and I was hoping it would sell for, you know, they said it was just a piece of land. And so I was hoping we'd get, you know, $50,000, $100,000. I didn't know what it was. I was hoping it's kind of good, though, you know. And we had to raise millions of dollars. And the thing sold for hundreds of thousands of dollars. I mean, it was prime property. Hundreds of thousands. They turned it over to God because they knew it already belonged to God. And just a few weeks, I was talking with the husband of that couple. And he said, oh, Pastor, let me share with you a praise report. And talked about God blessing them with a beautiful new home in a location that they've dreamed of for years. And I said to him, I said, man, that's an answer to prayer. He said, what do you mean? And I said, when I heard what God led you all to do for the building campaign, I prayed and I asked God, Lord, they have just the joy of giving. They might not be looking to you to bless them beyond the fulfillment of knowing they did your will. But I'm going to ask you, God, to turn around since they were looking to build their dream house. Give them a house that they will love for the rest of their lives. And when I told him that, he said, are you kidding? I said, I asked God to do it. He said, Pastor, I'm going to give you some more prayer requests. It wasn't my prayer. It was his obedience. And it was God deciding sovereignly. God doesn't have to give you a dividend, but God can do whatever he chooses in the lives of his faithful servants. But some of us know just doing the will of God is payment enough. Just being able to put head to pillow at night and to know I did with my time, my talent, and my treasure what the Lord wanted me to do today is payment enough. And the other thing is God will reward you. God doesn't always have to reward you with more stuff and resources. God can reward you with a good child. God can get your kids to act right. God can bless you with the kind of blessing you don't even know to pray for, but he knows it's what you need. God will give you peace about a troubling situation in your life. So when you look for God's blessing, don't always check the mail. But sometimes he's blessing you in these other ways. And to God be the glory. Be faithful as a servant. Be faithful as a steward.
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4: If he's not the Son of God, and if he is not God walking in human flesh, if he is not seated at the Father's right hand making intercession for us, then he was a liar, he was a counterfeit, and he was a fraud. You can't have a good Jesus unless he's God. The resurrection, the Father's way of putting value and absolute certainty before the whole world, this is not just another religious leader. This is the living God coming out of that tomb because death could not hold God the Son.
5: Welcome to In Touch, the teaching ministry of Dr. Charles Stanley. Down through the centuries, the varying beliefs of the world's religions have generated a lot of disagreement, and often their leaders have promised special knowledge about how to live forever. Today, we'll hear the Bible's simple message of salvation, clearing up the confusion about eternal life.
4: Are you interested in eternal life? Do you know what it is? Do you know how to possess it? Do you realize that once you have it, you can absolutely be sure of it? Well, that's what I want to talk about in this message. Simply this, eternal life, do you want it? And I want you to turn, if you will, to 1 John chapter 5. 1 John chapter 5, beginning in verse 4, John makes it very, very clear as to how you and I can have eternal life. And so he begins by saying in verse 4, "Whatever is born of God overcomes the world, and this is the victory that has overcome the world, our faith. And who is the one who overcomes the world but he who believes that Jesus is the Son of God? This is the one who came by water and blood, Jesus Christ, not with the water only, but with the water and with the blood. And it is the Spirit who bears witness, because the Spirit is the truth. For there are three that bear witness, the Spirit and the water and the blood, and the three are in agreement. If we receive the witness of men, the witness of God is greater, for the witness of God is this, that he has borne witness concerning his Son. The one who believes in the Son of God has the witness in himself. The one who does not believe God has made him a liar, because he has not believed in the witness that God has borne concerning his Son. And the witness is this, that God has given us eternal life, and this life is in his Son. He who has the Son has the life. He who does not have the Son of God does not have the life. These things I've written to you who believe in the name of the Son of God, in order that you may know that you have eternal life." It's very clear in this passage, if you'll notice, in verse 11. "And the witness is this, that God has given us eternal life." And the first thing I simply want to say is this, that is, eternal life is a gift of God. Eternal life is a gift of God. For example, he says it here, and then that passage that all of us know so well in Romans chapter 6, 23, when he says, "The wages of sin is death, but the gift of God is eternal life through Jesus Christ our Lord." And it's very clear all through the Scriptures that eternal life is a gift of God. It isn't something we work for, something we pay for, something we worship for. It is a gift of God from God. Eternal life is not a place. Eternal life is a relationship. Eternal life is a relationship with God through His Son, Jesus Christ, that makes it possible for us to spend eternity in a place called heaven. When you turn, for example, to the book of the Revelation, and you come to that 20th chapter, and the 21st chapter, especially 21 and 22, when he's talking about heaven and describing heaven, he talks about the fact in verse 7 of chapter 21 that he says, I'll be his God and he'll be my son. In chapter 22, verse 4, he says, and they shall see his face and his name shall be on their foreheads. And there shall no longer be any night. They shall not have any need of the light of the lamp nor the light of the sun, because the Lord God shall illumine them and they shall reign forever and ever. And then the 21st, 22nd chapters talk about heaven and what it's like. But the real emphasis in the fact that you and I have a personal relationship with God. Eternal life is a gift that He gives us that has to do with our relationship with Him. But it has to do with a relationship that is eternal. That is, it is never ending. It is a duration of time in which there is no end whatsoever. So, once born, you live forever. We have the awesome privilege of choosing what that direction is going to be and where we're going to live. We're either going to live in heaven with Almighty God and all the wondrous things that He's provided for us, or we're going to be eternally separated from God, losing all hope forever and ever and ever of any good, of any change. There's not a single verse in the Scripture that would even imply that once you die without Jesus Christ, that somehow you're going to get a second chance on the other side. There's not a single verse to imply that. Nowhere does the Bible teach that. That's why the emphasis of Jesus in so many things He said about eternity and about eternal punishment and about heaven. Because He was making the point, listen, if you don't do it now, it's going to be too late after you die. So when I think about what life's all about and think about the fact that I have a choice, then surely I have a deep interest in eternal life, this endless duration of life. This endless duration of life that is involved in fellowship and companionship and oneness and intimacy with God, who sent His Son to this world in order that I might be saved, forgiven of my sins, and have the gift of eternal life. Surely you'd be interested in that. Well, when I think about the fact that it's a gift, certainly ought to stir up somebody's interest. Nowhere in the Bible does it say, if you work so many years, you will earn the gift of eternal life. If you pay so much, you will be able to purchase eternal life. Now listen carefully. There's so much supposedly truth that goes on out there that has a subtle mixture. And here's the mixture. You'll hear the message is saved by grace, not by works. But then if you keep listening oftentimes, the next thing you hear is the fact, though it's not said, but it's implied, but in order to stay saved, here's what you got to do. You must do the following things. You must give so much, or you must serve God. You must do all these things. Listen, serving God and giving and praying and worshiping are all part of the Christian life, and it's what all of us who are saints, it's what we want to do. We love God. We want to do that. But how does a person come to eternal life? The Bible says it's a gift. Now watch this. It cannot be the result of what I did and a gift at the same time. It's either going to be a gift or it's going to be wages. That's why the Bible says the wages of sin is death, but the gift of God is eternal life. Listen, the gift of eternal life is eternal life. You can't portion out eternity. If it's eternal, it's eternal. You can't say, well, you get so much eternal life. No, if you get eternal life, you've got it, and you've got it forever. Nowhere does the Bible say that you get it by works. Not by works of righteousness, which we've done, but according to His mercy. His mercy, He saved us. He's forgiven us. Now, the big question is, how? How can I possess eternal life? Well, there are two very simple, again, two absolutes. Bible's not hazy about this. Two absolutes. Number one, in order to possess eternal life, I must agree with God about who His Son is. Listen, I must agree with God's witness about who His Son, Jesus, is. Now, who is He? Well, that's what this passage is sort of dealing with here. I say sort of, I mean the fact that some of this about blood, water, and spirit, John was writing to correct an error in the church. And the error was this, that when Jesus was born, came into the world as a man, when He was baptized, He became God. He remained God until He came to the cross, then He was man again. There's not one verse of scripture anywhere in the Bible to say that. Not one. So that's the kind of area he was writing about. So that's why some of this is here, which I want us to look at for a moment. When we ask the question now, how does a person receive the gift of eternal life? I know deep down inside you either are interested. Now you're going to be interested. How do you receive the gift of eternal life? Well, let's look at it. Because again, it's very clear. Number one, you've got to believe that Jesus Christ is who God says He is. He is the eternal Son of the living God. Now listen to these passages, if you will. Verse 10, the one who believes in the Son of God has the witness in himself. I'm coming back to that now. The one who does not believe God has made him a liar, because he has not believed in the witness that God has borne concerning His Son. That is, what did God say about His Son? And the witness is this, that God has given us eternal life, and this life is in His Son. He who has the Son has the life. He who does not have the Son of God does not have life. So, what is the testimony, what is the witness of Almighty God about His Son? He says, His Son, Jesus Christ, is the Son of God. Jesus said, if you've seen me, you've seen the Father. I am the Father one. Jesus is deity, even as God the Father is deity. And so people who say to you, well, now, wait a minute. You know, I believe in God. You mean to tell me that if I believe in God and I don't believe in Jesus, that I don't have eternal life? Well, you listen to what he said. He who has the Son has life. He who does not have the Son of God does not have life. That doesn't leave any question. There can be no doubt about that whatsoever. What he's saying here is this. In order for me to have the gift of eternal life, I must agree with God about who He says His Son is. And He says His Son, Jesus Christ, is His Son, His eternal Son, the Son of God. Jesus confessed to being the Son of God. Peter said, Thou art the Christ, the Son of the living God. And all through the Gospels, He was identified as the Son of God. If you've seen me, He says, you've seen the Father. I am the Father one. If you've seen Him, you've seen the Father. He and the Father are one. He is deity. And when a person says, well, I do believe in God, but I don't believe in Jesus, then my friend, no matter what else you believe in life, if you do not believe that Jesus Christ is divine, that He is deity, if you do not believe that He is the eternal Son of God, then let me ask you a question. Why did He die? Because if He were just a man, He had to be a sinner. Now listen to this. You can't have it the way the world wants it. You just can't have it this way. Let me show you why. You can't have it that Jesus was a good man, wonderful man, good teacher, great philosopher, healer, a great person in history, but He was not the Son of God, and He certainly was not God. Now, you can't have it that way. You say, yes, I can. No, you can't. Because Jesus Christ could not be a good man. He could not be just a philosopher. He couldn't be all of that. If He's not the Son of God, and if He is not God walking in human flesh, if He is not seated at the Father's right hand making intercession for us, then He was a liar, He was an imposter, He was a counterfeit, and He was a fraud. You can't have a good Jesus unless He's God. The resurrection, the Father's way of putting value and absolute certainty before the whole world, this is not just another religious leader, not just a philosopher, not just a teacher, not just a preacher, not just a theologian. This is the living God coming out of that tomb because death could not hold God the Son. Validating everything He said and giving you and me the assurance that we need. That when the Bible says absent from the body, present with the Lord, suppose He was still in the grave. Suppose He's like all other religious leaders. We'd have no assurance whatsoever. We have absolute assurance. Rose from the grave, validated, gave us blessed assurance that He's everything He says He is. Well, first of all, you got to believe who He is. He's the Son of God, the eternal Son of God who came in the world to die on a cross. You know that your sins and mine may be forgiven. But there's a second thing. The second thing is you must be willing to accept Him as your personal Savior. You must be willing to accept Him as your personal Savior. Now, when I think about the whole idea of accepting Him as your personal Savior and what people think about that. So I believe in Jesus. Well, I want you

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5: I accept who he is. I accept what he did in my behalf, that he died for my sins. I accept that and apply that to my own life by faith. I accept who he is and I accept what he did, and I accept the fact that God said, if I do so, if I believe him, I will be saved. So let me define what believe means. To believe in Jesus means that I have a confident conviction that Jesus is who he says he is, and upon placing my trust in him as my Savior, I enter into a personal and eternal relationship with him. It is a confident conviction that Jesus is who he says he is. And upon placing my trust in him, I believe you who you say you are. Placing my trust in him, which would include that I believe what he did at Calvary in my behalf, I enter into by faith. I enter into a personal, eternal relationship with him. Therefore, when a person says, oh, I believe about Jesus, that's not believing in Jesus. One of these days, you're going to come to the end of life. What you've believed all these years isn't going to make any difference whatsoever if you have rejected Jesus all these years. You see, I understand this may be a little difficult for you because of maybe somewhere you've come from in life or whatever your religion may be. I have nothing personal in mind. I'm interested in one thing, that you simply know the truth. When it comes the time when you close your eyes on this life and you open them on the next one, I just want you to be sure that it will not be a fearful time, a tragic time, a tormenting moment, a moment when you become hysterically uncontrollable because you know when you take your last breath, you're going into an endless, uncertain, unknown eternity that you know nothing about. There's only one way to avoid that. This is the way it is. To accept what God the Father said about his Son, there's only one Jesus. He's God the Father's only begotten Son who came into this world in his sinless perfection for the purpose of dying for your sins. So that the moment you ask him to forgive you of your sin, on the basis of who he is, the great forgiver, the basis of what he did, he paid your sin debt in full. Placing your trust in him, you become a child of God. Your eternal future is secure forever. He comes to live on the inside of you to enable you to live a very godly life. That's what this is all about. The gift of eternal life is yours for the asking and yours for the believing. Do you want it? If you're wise, you'll take it. Father, I pray the Holy Spirit has penetrated every single heart that has heard this message. For those who are full of doubts, we want to ask you to settle those doubts right now. For those who know in their heart there's never been a time when they made this momentous decision that affects their whole destiny, grant them the courage and the simple faith to pray this prayer to you, believing with all their heart, because there's no reason to doubt it, that you've heard and that you've answered even while they're praying. If you will pray this prayer, Heavenly Father, I know I've sinned against you. I'm asking you to forgive me of my sin. I do believe that Jesus Christ is your Son. I believe that when he went to the cross at Calvary, he paid my sin.

0: And debt in full. By faith, I receive Jesus as my personal Savior. Here and now, I accept your forgiveness and the gift of eternal life through Jesus Christ, the Lord, and now my Lord. In His name I pray. Amen. If you prayed that prayer, you can't ever be the same. And my friends, you don't have to worry about death, because when it hits you, things are going to get better instantly, because you have the gift of eternal life.
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1: 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There's no shortage of bad news. If you're a dad and a believer, how can you reassure your children? Here's a Moment with Charles Stanley.
7: People talk about how bad times are today. Well, I can look back and realize when we were fighting a war on both sides of our nation, in Europe and in Japan, it looked like they were coming up the Aleutian Chain and we were going to be invaded, and then the communist world was taken over. In other words, there have always been crises and always been things to fear. And so Dad has to remind his children that, you know, there have always been times like this, but we're trusting God. God is sovereign. He's in charge of everything. And I think one of the basic principles of Scripture that a father needs to get across to his whole family, his wife and his children, God is in control. And to assure them that in spite of all the things that are going on, God's bigger than all of that. And if He's in control, I have no reason to fear, because He's going to take care of us, provide for our needs. What He says He will do, He will do. And when the father projects that image, it just builds confidence and assurance. That child, they can go to school with confidence and assurance. They can hear all the bad news. And think about all the bad news that comes across on television. We're going to be invaded by this. We could be bombed. There could be a bomb that just wipes out the whole city. Well, the father needs to sit there and say, you know what? They're forgetting something. God's in control. We're trusting Him. He can take care of us. And that conveys a message of strength and courage in the life of that child.
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19: With SRN News, I'm Jason Walker. The United Nations making it very clear for Iran to understand. The head of the UN's nuclear agency says Iranian nuclear enrichment sites will be visited by his inspectors. IAEA leader Rafael Mariano Grossi says whether this happens the day after tomorrow or in 1 week, this is going to happen. President Trump has visited a Mack Trucks facility in Pennsylvania, touching on the economy, the U.S.-Mexico border, and prescription drugs. Trump urged support for Republican Representative Ryan McKenzie in the midterms. And it was another day for primaries across part of the country anyway. Voters casting ballots Tuesday in Maryland, New York, South Carolina, and Utah. This is SRN News.
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22: Over in Hebrews, the second chapter, he says, "He tasted death for every man." Now I ask you, did Jesus taste physical death for every man? If he did, then no man would have to die physically. But he didn't taste physical death for every man. He tasted spiritual death for every man. I'm sure it's quite controversial with some people, but I'm going to mention this here, that if you have any questions about what we've talked about, order the book, Authority in Three Worlds, because we don't have time right here to go into the whole detail, but it will prove beyond a shadow of a doubt that these things are true and that Jesus bore our sins. He became sin. He did not sin, but he became sin. Now, let's get back into this. We're here in Ephesians, the fourth chapter, where it says that Jesus, now that he ascended, what is it? But he also descended first into the lower parts of the earth. He that descended is the same also that ascended up far above all heavens, that he might fill all things. And he gave some apostles, some prophets, some evangelists, some pastors and teachers for the perfecting of the saints, for the work of the ministry, for the edifying of the body of Christ, till we all come into the unity of the faith and to the knowledge of the Son of God, unto a perfect man, unto the measure of the stature of the fullness of Christ, that we henceforth be no more children tossed to and fro, carried about by every wind of doctrine, by the sleight of men and cunning craftiness, whereby they lie in wait to deceive, but speaking the truth in love, may grow up into him in all things, which is the head, even Christ. Now notice, here again he says, speaking the truth in love, we grow up into him in all things. From whom the whole body, fitly joined together and compacted by that which every joint supplieth, according to the effectual working of the measure of every part, maketh increase of the body unto the edifying of itself in love. He's talking about the body of Christ here. Now, let's back up and take a look at this. He gave a fivefold ministry for the perfecting of the saints. Now, I'm going to say something here that not everybody agrees with. I've heard a lot of people say this, and, you know, anybody can believe it the way they want to. But I don't believe it's what the Scripture is saying. They say he gave some apostles, some prophets, some evangelists, some pastors and teachers for the perfecting of the saints for the work of the ministry. Now, I've heard a lot of people say that, well, now, he gave this fivefold ministry to perfect the saints so the saints could do all the work of the ministry. That is not what this is saying. It is not in there. Because, he goes on to say, for the edifying of the body of Christ. Now, who's going to edify, build up the body of Christ? Is it the body of Christ? No. No. It's the fivefold ministry. It is for the work. And if you look in the other translations and in the Amplified and so on, it'll verify this. Now, you know, you could take that apart and say, well, it looks like that might be what he's saying. But when you get down here, that is not what he's saying. The fivefold ministry, for the perfecting of the saints, for the work of the ministry. Who does the work of the ministry? I mean, I don't know anybody that's doing my teaching for me. I do it myself. I don't know any layman that does the pastoring for the pastor. He does it himself. I don't know any layman that does the work of a prophet. It's not his calling. So he's talking about here that these fivefold ministries do the work of the ministry of edifying the body of Christ, and it's very true that the body of Christ then goes out and has a ministry of sharing the gospel. Certainly, we all have a part in the ministry. But I think sometimes there's been kind of wanting to pass the buck. You know, I'm going to teach you, and you go do all the work. But that is not what this scripture is saying. It says, till we all come to the unity of the faith, to the knowledge of the Son of God, unto a perfect man, unto the measure of the stature of the fullness of Christ. Now, if we're going to stop and say that the fivefold ministry is for the perfecting of the saints, and they're going to do all the rest of this, then, you know, it really doesn't make a whole lot of sense. That we henceforth be no more children tossed to and fro and carried about by every wind of doctrine, sleight of men, cunning craftiness, whereby the lion waits to deceive. No, the fivefold ministry is what God has ordained to edify, build up, and put together the body of Christ. And that's what he's talking about here as you read on down. From whom the whole body fitly joined together. How is it joined together? Compacted by that which every joint supplieth. That which we have a part in. Every member. We are members of the body of Christ in particular. Every person is a part of the body of Christ. And you know, Jesus said something concerning John the Baptist. He said that there's not a greater prophet born of a woman than John the Baptist. But he said, he that is least in the kingdom of God is greater than he. Now that's strong. See, John the Baptist wasn't a born-again man. But when you're born again, become a new creature in Christ, you have access to things John the Baptist didn't have access to. And he said, not a greater prophet has been born of a woman. But he said, concerning you and me, the body of Christ, that he that's least in the kingdom of God is greater than he. Now, let's back up and look just a little bit at this fivefold ministry. I heard Tom Underhill say something the other day, shared with me, I want to share it with you. You remember David went out to slay Goliath. Now, David is a type of God. And you notice that he began to say what he's going to do, said it five times before he did it. Wasn't that what God said about Satan? Said the seed of the woman bruised the head of the serpent. I mean, God would tell Satan what he's going to do and just do it anyway. Say it first. Always said it first. David picked up five stones out of the brook. Those stones had been washed and tumbled in the water until they were smooth and had been polished and had been prepared for this job. He says there's no doubt about it. Those stones represent the fivefold ministry. And it didn't take but one of them to kill the giant. But they were tumbled into water. See, that by the washing of the water of the Word, now you're clean through the Word we have spoken unto you. I'm like Tom. You know, God had to be God to write a book like this, where everything that happened was a type and a shadow of things to come. Hallelujah. I have to tell you, that excites me. But now for the perfecting of the saints, for the work of the ministry, the fivefold ministry, apostles, prophets, evangelists, pastors, and teachers. Now you hear somebody say once in a while, well, you know, God sends sickness sometime to teach us something. And you know, God sent this car wreck, or I broke my arm, God's teaching me something. Well, now I don't see anywhere in here where it says that God has a sixfold ministry. And one of them is wrecks and problems that'll teach and perfect the body of Christ. If that were true, then we should have had a sign up out here tonight saying, come here, Charles Capps. He operates in one of the fivefold ministries as a teacher. He's going to give some sickness, some disease, some athlete's foot, and some cancer for the perfecting of the saints. Well, that's ridiculous, isn't it? No, the fivefold ministry is what perfects the saints. God is not using the devil and his work to perfect the saints. I don't know how I got on that, but it needs to be said, because I've had people say, in fact, I want to just relate a story. I had a woman one time come to the book table, and I'd spoken in a convention and preached along this line about the same thing. She said, well, I know God made me have this car wreck. That's the reason I'm in this wheelchair. I said, no, God didn't make you have the car wreck. Oh, yeah, I know he did, too. And I'm paralyzed. If I wasn't paralyzed, I'd have to work. And if I had to work, I couldn't write this book. And God wanted me to write this book. I was afraid to ask her what the title was. But I'll guarantee you it had something to do with suffering. I said, you're already healed. You just don't know it. It's God's will that you be well in life. And oh, she tuned up and bawled a little. But, you know, I was as nice as I could be, but you got to quote the word. And so she went off kind of in a huff. But in the next service, Jerry Savelle was teaching. And a little bit I heard a roar go up inside. I was still out at the book table. And I said, what's going on in there? They said, some lady, Jerry said, get up and act on your faith. Some lady got up out of her wheelchair and pushed it down front. And it was that lady that was at the book table. So see, the knowledge of truth will set you free. See, the devil held her in bondage for years. She'd been in a wheelchair for 2 years, thinking that it was the will of God when it wasn't. She thought it was perfecting her, but it wasn't. And when she found out the truth, she got set free. Thank God. Now, I want us to go to Philippians chapter 2, verse 5. Let this mind be in you, which was also in Christ Jesus, who being in the form of God, thought it not robbery to be equal with God, but made himself of no reputation, took upon him the form of a servant, and was made in the likeness of men. And being found in the fashion of a man, he humbled himself, became obedient to death, even the death of the cross. Wherefore God has highly exalted him, given him a name that's above every name, that at the name of Jesus every knee should bow, things in heaven, things in earth, and things under the earth. Now we know that things don't have knees. He's talking about beings. Beings in heaven, beings in earth, beings under the earth. Now, I looked at this for years, and I thought, well, isn't that great? You know, every knee will bow to Jesus. But did you notice it didn't say it bow to Jesus? It said it bow to the name of Jesus. And he gave us his name to use. We have authority. Not only are we citizens of two worlds, we have authority in three worlds. From this right here, you can see that. The name of Jesus, at the name of Jesus, every knee shall bow. Beings in heaven, beings in earth, beings under the earth.
0: I appreciate you joining us for the Concepts of Faith broadcast today. Now, all of this week, our book offer is book offer number 7504, 7504. It's called Your Spiritual Authority. Now, this is the same book that was called Authority in Three Worlds when it first came out. So if you have the book Authority in Three Worlds, you have this one. But we changed the name to Your Spiritual Authority because we felt it dealt more in line with what we talk about in this book, and we have a new cover on it. 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Chapter 1 is Man Under Authority. 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Well, when you understand that, it'll help you. 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
23: Thank you, Matthew. We've been talking about how God defines us. And I've been suggesting over and over again, don't let your neighbor do it. Don't let somebody who doesn't like you define you. Don't let your preacher do it. Don't even let your spouse do it. Make sure that you go to the source of your creation. Only the one who creates can define and set a value, and that's where we are as believers. The rest, a bunch of lies. If you were listening yesterday, we talked about, and I gave you a lot of scripture about who we are. Not commands about who we're going to try to be, but who we are. You are the light of the world. Don't try to be the light of the world. You already are. You are crucified with Christ, Galatians 2:20, and Christ lives in you. That's not a commandment. That's a fact of who you are. And so, if that's true, don't do anything. Just show up. Somebody has said that most of the world is controlled by people who showed up for the meetings. There's some truth to that. Man, that happens in church meetings when about 8% of the congregation shows up and they vote. It happens in political meetings. It happens in voting. It happens everywhere. And what Christians are called to do, and this is what Jesus meant when he said, go into the whole world. What does that mean? That means don't stay home. It means show up. It means have friends who are pagans. It means go to places where normal people hang out, and you don't have to do anything. All you got to do is to show. You say you're kidding. How about my telling them that God loves them? Don't tell them till they ask. Just show and be who you are, because you smell like Jesus and you can't help it. Years ago, my late friend Tony Campolo and I did a network television show called Hashing It Out. We did it in New York. If I owned hell in New York, I would live in hell and rent out New York. Actually, I kind of liked it. And every month I'd go up and we would tape those programs. And I miss Tony a lot. And the reason we did that is because we disagree about everything except Jesus and the truth of the Bible. Politically, we're on different sides. Sociologically, we're on different sides. I used to kid Tony and say a sociologist is like a medicine man who looks at the entrails of Christians, of chickens, to decide on what's going to happen in the future. And he would laugh and say something even worse to me. But we loved each other. That program, as I said, was called Hashing It Out. It was set in a diner in New York. I was Tony's right-wing reactionary friend, and he was my left-wing commie friend. We did that show because we wanted to demonstrate to people how two brothers who love Jesus could love each other and still disagree. When that show aired around the country, the comment Tony and I both heard from more people than you can imagine was this: you guys really love each other. We did. A couple of days before Tony died, he called me. It was a strange call. I just called, he said, to say I loved you. I told him I loved him too, and then a couple of days later, Tony went to heaven. I'm not sure, but I think his call was a goodbye call, and he knew he was going to die. At any rate, before we did that television show, we were interviewed by the director, who, as I remember it, was an unbeliever and maybe even an atheist. When she interviewed me, the director looked at me up and down and said, "Steve, you're ugly, but your face has character." Let me tell you something, I've lived on that comment ever since. Sometimes I look in the mirror in the morning and I say, "Brown, you're ugly. You may not be that good looking, but you have a face that has character." Now listen, that isn't dissimilar to what Jesus has said to me. You may not be obedient sometimes, and you rightly feel guilty. Fear me and everybody else have reasons to be ashamed and are responsible for a lot of your regrets, but you are mine. That changes everything. It means we are cherished and valued by the one who created and called us. God is the only one who has the right to do that, if that's what is true. What should we do? Reboot. That's what you should do, and try to reboot with the software that says you're something else. You think about that. Amen.
1: Don't do anything, just show up. Sounds good to me. Thanks, Steve. If you're just joining us, we're going through a new series based on Steve's latest book called God's Not Mad at You. And as you listen, if you have any thoughts or ideas or feedback, we really do welcome that. And I'll tell you in a moment just how you can contact us. Well, in case you didn't know, we also have a talk radio show. It's called Steve Brown, Etc. And recently on that show, we spoke with best-selling author Max Licato about his latest book called Tame Your Thoughts. Take a listen to part of that conversation, then I'll be back to tell you about a special free offer.
23: How do I fix my thoughts?
4: Well, the big promise of Scripture is that we can choose not to be conformed to the world, but that we really can be transformed. And how can we be transformed? By the renewal of the mind, Paul's teaching in Romans 12. And so this idea that God can renew our mind has really gained traction among neuroscientists, that the brain is not like a chunk of concrete, but it's more like putty. I'm not a psychotherapist, and I know there are neuroscientists who are far smarter than I am on this, but I have used three tools that I unpack in this book. Number one, practice picky thinking. Number two, identify the UFOs. And then the third one, uproot and replant. These are ideas that I've just used in conversations, counseling sessions, hallway chit-chats. I just think they work. They work for me, and they've worked for others. So I captured them in a book, and I put them to use on some of the most common toxic thought patterns that people have, hoping that it would help people who really battle with different thoughts. And I think that's all of us. Step one in learning to manage our thoughts, practice picky thinking. We might think everybody knows you don't have to think every thought that comes in your head, but not everybody knows that. And we forget that we truly can take every thought captive, and the challenge in learning to manage our thoughts. And that is, just because you have a thought, you don't have to think it. Just had a conversation less than an hour ago with a dear friend who told me she's doing her very best to stop beating herself up over a particular failure. I said, you know, the fancy term for that is picky thinking. You're choosing to stand guard. You're not going to beat yourself up anymore. You're going to make an intentional decision. UFO is just a little acronym that I've used over the years that says an untruth leads to a false narrative that leads to an overreaction.
5: Yeah.
4: The 26-year-old version of Pastor Max was always trying to help people by dealing with the overreaction, right? Don't be so angry or control your lust or get your act together. And I didn't realize there was an untruth that the devil had brought into their lives somewhere prior to that. So now I like to help people say there's somewhere, there's a lie in there, and that untruth is leading to a false narrative. And that narrative is what we say to ourselves or the way we see ourselves. And that results in the overreaction. And so then the third tool is uproot and replant. We get deliberate. We become intentional. We say, I'm going to uproot. I'm going to pull these thoughts up. And we say, I'm not going to think that anymore. I'm just going to, by the power of the Holy Spirit, he's given me the helmet of salvation. I'm going to trust that he's guarding my head. I'm going to uproot that thought. But we got to do more. Then we have to replant. We pull up that thought that says I was a failure, and we replant it with Romans 8:1, for example. There's no condemnation for those who are in Christ Jesus. And in all of our cases, we have something that needs to be uprooted. And equipping ourselves with a single scripture is just a masterstroke. It's such a key. If we can just find that one scripture, and we can find that one or two or three scriptures that help us deal with whatever that toxic thought pattern is. So we uproot the thought that's causing the damage, and we replant with God's word and allow that to become the dominating thought. Mm-hmm. So those are the three tools.
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3: 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Oh.

0: Ready for a great story on Through the Bible? Well, you're in for one of the best. The suspense is thick, the emotions run high, and even though we may know the outcome, we love every minute of the drama. I'm Steve Schwetz, inviting you to turn in your Bible to Genesis 43 and grab a seat up toward the front of the Bible bus, because you're not going to want to miss a minute of the next part of Joseph's story. In this segment, Joseph is with his brothers. You know, the ones who nearly killed him, but instead sold him into slavery. And these are the moments Joseph has been thinking about, and likely the brothers have too, for over 20 years. I so appreciate how Dr. J. Vernon McGee, our teacher, walks us through the scene and then points out how Joseph's heart and his actions parallel those of Jesus himself. When you look at the big picture, it's clear how God was preserving his people. Even through all the twists and turns of history, God's heart is to draw all men and women to himself. And that's also the heartbeat of Through the Bible. You don't have to listen for long before you understand being on the Bible bus gives you an opportunity to be a part of taking the whole word to the whole world. First and most importantly, we're calling our brothers and sisters together to intercede for the people of the world. So as they hear the word of God taught, they respond in faith to God's gift of salvation. You can be a part of this prayer effort too. As I read letters from different parts of the world, pray for people in those areas and then listen for clues in their letters for specific things to lift up to the Lord. And if you like doing that, well, you need to join our world prayer team. Every day we're prompted to pray with a short email highlighting what God's doing somewhere in the world. You can spend a moment or two interceding and then get on with your day. That's it. Listen to how studying God's word and praying with us is impacting your fellow Bible bus riders. Andrew from Florida shares this. It's impossible to put into words what this ministry means to me. I'm on the world prayer team, am on my second Bible bus trip, and have helped keep the gas tank topped off each month for the last few years. I was lost and living in sin for many years, confused and turning to the world for answers but never getting them. That all changed when I accepted Jesus Christ as my Savior while listening to Dr. McGee go through the book of Hebrews. Since then, my wife and I have joined a wonderful church in Fruit Cove, Florida, teach a kids class, and are guiding both of our daughters, 4 and 1 years old, in the ways of the Lord. I'll keep praying and flinging the seed till the Lord calls me home. Please don't grow weary in your work. Continue the Through the Bible ministry. I'm confident that when God looks down, he's smiling on everyone who has a part in it. May God richly bless you, my beloved. Your story made me smile, Andrew. I'm so glad to hear how your family is thriving in the Word and how you're growing and connected to a local church. Now, to join us as we travel the world on our knees, sign up for our app or at ttb.org. And if, like Andrew, you'd like to praise God and celebrate his goodness in your life, you can email us, super easy, biblebus@ttb.org, or write to Box 7100, Pasadena, California, 91109, or in Canada, Box 25325, London, Ontario, N6C, 6B1. Let's pray. Father, thank you for your word and how it impacts our thinking and our hearts. Open our eyes to your truth now. In Jesus' name, amen. Here's Dr. J. Vernon McGee with our study of Genesis 43 on Through the Bible.
1: Now, as we get here into this 43rd chapter of the book of Genesis at verse 16, you'll recall that last time that the sons of old Jacob, Israel as his name had been changed, they are asked by their father to return to the land of Egypt to buy corn, because the famine was even worse now. That is, it had been extended out over more time than any of them dreamed that it would be. And he's told very definitely by his son Judah, there's no use going down there. If you go down there, you've got to have Benjamin with you. You wouldn't send him before. There's no point in going because the man won't see us. And so Jacob had to relinquish the boy and let him go along. And now we read in verse 15 to make the connection today, the men took that present and they took double money in their hand and Benjamin and rose up and went down to Egypt and stood before Joseph. Now, friends, this is a dramatic moment. He looks down not at 10 boys, but 11 of them. And frankly, all 12 of them are there together. Will you notice this? Verse 16, and when Joseph saw Benjamin with them, he said to the ruler of his house, bring these men home and slay and make ready, for these men shall dine with me at noon. Now, why would he do this? Well, I think it's quite obvious of why that he would do this. Joseph invites these brethren of his home because he did not want to make himself known unto them publicly. He wanted to be a private affair. Now, will you notice, they go home. The man did as Joseph bade, and the man brought the men into Joseph's house. And the men were afraid because they were brought into Joseph's house. And they said, because of the money that was returned in our sacks at the first time, are we brought in, that he may seek occasion against us and fall upon us and take us for bondmen and our asses. Now, these men are really panicky now because they can't imagine him inviting them to his home for any good, because he's dealt with them so harshly before, and now he's invited them home for lunch. Again, here is something that under ordinary circumstances would be something to brag about, as if the President of the United States had invited you to the Blue Room for dinner, or the Pink Room, or better still, the Dining Room, and you were invited there for dinner. Why, you would think it was a wonderful thing. But in this particular instance, it brings no joy to these men whatsoever. See, they have a guilt complex, and it's a mean one, because they are the ones that sold their brother. And there is a strange parallel here. And when they finally got there, they wondered, they began to speculate, was it because our money was put back in the bag and he's been seeking an occasion to take us and make slaves of us? Well, they didn't hesitate to make a slave of him and sell him down into the land of Egypt. Now, will you notice, verse 19, and they came near to the steward of Joseph's house, and they communed with him at the door of the house and said, O sir, we came indeed down at the first time to buy food. It came to pass when we came to the inn that we opened our sacks, and behold, every man's money was in the mouth of his sack, our money in full weight. We brought it again in our hand. Are they beginning to apologize? They beginning to plead, you see. They even tell this man that's brought them there, who evidently was an official, listen to them, verse 22, and other money have we brought down in our hands to buy food. We cannot tell who put our money in our sack. And this official had been instructed. Joseph had told him what to say. He said, peace be to you. Fear not. Your God and the God of your father hath given you treasure in your sacks. I had your money. And he brought Simeon out unto them. Now this man, evidently, through the testimony of Joseph, had come to a knowledge of the living and true God. And I think Joseph had let him in, at least partially, on what was taking place. The man says, well, I had your money. And I think that frightened him all the more. And verse 24, and the man brought the men into Joseph's house, gave them water. They washed their feet. And here goes that foot washing again. We saw it in Abraham, you remember, and then down in the city of Sodom. And they washed their feet. And he gave their asses provender. And they made ready the present against Joseph came at noon, for they heard that they should eat bread there. They couldn't imagine being invited to lunch. And when Joseph came home, they brought him the present which was in their hand into the house and bowed themselves to him to the earth. And here they go down on their faces before Joseph, and they confessing that they brought a present. You remember that? Old Jacob told him, said, bring a present down to the man. And they bowed themselves to the earth. That fulfills the prophecy again. Now notice verse 27. He asked them of their welfare and said, is your father well? The old man of whom you spake, is he yet alive? May I say to you, that's a dramatic moment. Joseph is probably there sitting on some elevation, probably not the throne necessarily, but a place of prominence, and these men are bowing down before him. Now they get up, and Joseph looks at them right in the eye, and they look at him. And he says to them, "Is your father, the old man of whom ye spoke, is he yet alive? How is he?" You see, he's interested. After all, he's his father also. And they answered, "Thy servant, our father, is in good health. He's yet alive." And they bowed down their heads and made obeisance. And here they go down on their faces again. I'd love to have had a picture of that, wouldn't you? These brethren, and Benjamin's with them now, and he goes down too now, because after all of them went down. Notice what he did. "And he lifted up his eyes, and he saw his brother Benjamin, his mother's son." You see, the others were his brothers, but half-brothers. This boy is his full brother, his mother's son. "And he said, Is this your younger brother, of whom ye spake unto me?" And I think they nodded. And he said, "God be gracious unto thee, my son." His brother. This is really a dramatic moment. And Joseph can't take it any longer. Joseph made haste, for his bowels did yearn. That is, his heart went out to his brothers. His heart yearned upon his brother. And he sought where to weep. And he entered into his chamber and wept there. And he said to his brothers, "Excuse me a moment. Someone wants me on the telephone." And he got out of there as quickly as he could. He went into his own private quarters and he wept, because he never thought maybe he'd ever see his brothers again, his own brother Benjamin. Maybe the famine's near to an end now. Add 7 more years. He's 40 some odd years old. That is, Joseph is. And Benjamin is the youngest one of all, but he's a young man now. And so Joseph entered into his chamber and wept there. And he washed his face and went out and refrained himself and said, "Set on bread." Now, here is a marvelous, wonderful picture that is yet to be fulfilled. And I hope that you'll see in this something that's quite wonderful. Zacharias said that he's going to make himself known unto his brethren someday. They're going to ask him about nail prints in his hands. And that he's going to, at that time, the Lord Jesus said, "I receive those in the house of my friends." Then they'll know him. They'll recognize him. And then they will weep. But he has provided salvation for them. He's provided redemption for them. Now, that's going to take place when the Lord Jesus comes back to the earth the second time. He'll be revealed to his brethren, the nation Israel. That is, there'll be that remnant there. There'll be many there that they didn't know him. They didn't believe he came the first time, but then they're going to know him. Remember, the brethren of Joseph are the ones who delivered him into slavery. They sold him. They got rid of him. Now he's going to make himself known to his brethren. And may I say to you today, Christian friend, beware of anti-Semitism. Some of those people are the brethren of our Lord. And there's coming a day when he's going to make himself known unto them. It's a family affair. You better let his family alone. No Christian can engage in anti-Semitism. And I don't care how blind the nation Israel is, and I don't care what they engage in today. I'm perfectly aware of what you are aware of, that they are not always as lovely as some of us are, especially those of us that are Scotch. Oh, are we lovely people? Yes, but may I say, some of the Scotch have been pretty mean. Again, let me repeat, friends, this is a wonderful scene here. It's a dramatic scene. Notice, he washed his face, went out, refrained himself, and said, "Set on bread. Let's eat. Get it over with." But this is an amazing meal. And they set on for him by himself, and for them by themselves, and for the Egyptians which did eat with him by themselves, because the Egyptians might not eat bread with the Hebrews, for that is an abomination unto the Egyptians. Now, there's several things at this meal that these brethren, if they hadn't been so frightened, might have noticed. The first one is this. that he's not eating with the Egyptians. Egyptians ate alone. Joseph was separate from them. But after all, he's the brass. He's the head man in this particular place. Now will you notice something else? And they set before him the firstborn according to his birthright, and the youngest according to his youth,

His mass was five times so much as any of theirs. Again, he just couldn't refrain from showing his affection for his own brother. So he gave him five times as much. I bet that boy that had been through that famine, I bet that he had a real meal for the first time. And they drank and were merry with him. It was a glorious affair. What a wonderful day it'll be when he reveals himself to his brethren. Now that brings us to the 44th chapter here. And again, we have a very wonderful chapter before us here. And we find that Joseph now is going to send his brethren away with corn, but he's got something else up his sleeve, and it is to test their affection for the youngest brother, for his own brother, Benjamin. You see, they sold him in slavery. Now, have they changed? Would they, any one of them, be willing to give his life for his brother? Joseph's going to really find out something about these, and this brings Judah into a marvelous picture here because Judah was willing to take his place. Now, let me read verse 1 of chapter 44. He commanded the steward of his house, saying, "Fill the men's sacks with food as much as they can carry, and put every man's money in his sack's mouth, and put my cup, the silver cup, in the sack's mouth of the youngest, and his corn money." And he did according to the word that Joseph had spoken. As soon as the morning was light, the men were sent away, they and their asses. When they were gone out of the city, and not yet far off, Joseph said unto his steward, "Up, follow after the men, and when thou dost overtake them, say unto them, Wherefore have ye rewarded evil for good? Is not this it in which my Lord drinketh, and whereby indeed he divineth? Ye have done evil in so doing." Now it was his cup. And you will notice that he speaks of the fact that he divineth. I'll say something about that in a minute because we come to it later. Verse 6, he overtook them, and he spake unto them these same words. And they said unto him, "Wherefore saith my Lord these words? God forbid that thy servants should do according to this thing." In other words, the brethren start out, they think everything is all right, and when they get out a little ways, they're overtaken. Here comes a whole troop after them, and the accusation is made. Somebody got Joseph's cup. One of you fellows heisted his cup. He says, "Behold the money which we found in our sacks' mouths we brought again unto thee out of the land of Canaan. How then should we steal out of thy Lord's house silver or gold? With whomsoever of thy servants it be found, both let him die, and we also will be my Lord's bondmen." They were so sure that none of them had gotten the cup. And he said, "Now also let it be according unto your words. He with whom it's found shall be my servant, and ye shall be blameless." Then they speedily took down every man his sack to the ground, opened every man his sack, and he searched and began at the eldest and left at the youngest, and the cup was found in Benjamin's sack. Then they rent their clothes and laded every man his ass and returned to the city. They went back. They're not going back home without Benjamin, you may be sure. And Judah and his brethren came to Joseph's house, for he was yet there. And they fell before him on the ground. Here they go down before him again, and this time, I tell you, it's in dismay, in agony. And Joseph said unto them, "What deed is this that ye have done? What ye not are? Know ye not that such a man as I am can certainly divine?" Now, Joseph apparently was a prophet, apparently was able to tell the future. And we know that's so because he interpreted the dreams of the baker and the butler and also Pharaoh himself. He was a prophet, and he apparently used this cup in it. This was a gift that God had given him. You must understand this is before Revelation. Now, don't you run and get a cup or go to anybody that's got one and think you can read tea leaves or something like that. That's all perfect nonsense today, and
this business of the horoscope that's got

0: so many people involved today. It's absolute nonsense, and it reveals the sad spiritual condition that people are in when they'll turn to that sort of thing. This was a gift God had given this man. Now, Judah comes to the front, and the nobility of this man stands out. You can see probably why, out of the tribe of Judah, the Savior's coming. Will you note verse 16? And Judah said, "What shall we say unto my Lord?" And I think this, again, is one of the finest speeches that this man is going to make here. And I won't be able to finish it all today. It just looks like in this continued story, we get to the dramatic point, then have to leave off. But let me read. And Judah said, "What shall we say unto my Lord? What shall we speak? Or how shall we clear ourselves? God hath found out the iniquity of thy servant. Behold, we are my Lord's servants, both we and he also with whom the cup is found." He makes full confession that it's because of their sin that this has come upon them. And he said, "God forbid that I should do so, but the man in whose hand the cup is found, he shall be my servant. And as for you, get you up in peace unto your father." Now you see, he's going to hold Benjamin, and he says to these other brethren, "Go on home. You're free, but Benjamin's going to stay." Now, listen to Judah. "Then Judah came near unto him and said, O my Lord, let thy servant, I pray thee, speak a word in my Lord's ears, and let not thine anger burn against thy servant, for thou art even as Pharaoh." You see the position that Joseph occupied. "My Lord asked his servant, saying, Have ye a father or a brother? And we said unto my Lord, We have a father, an old man, and a child of his old age, a little one. And his brother is dead, and he alone is left of his mother, and his father loveth him. And thou saidest unto thy servants, Bring him down unto me, that I may set mine eyes upon him. And we said unto my Lord, The lad cannot leave his father, for if he should leave his father would die. And thou saidst unto thy servants, Except your youngest brother come down with you, ye shall see my face no more. And it came to pass, when we came up unto thy servant my father, we told him the words of my Lord. And our father said, Go again and buy us a little food. And we said, We cannot go down. If our youngest brother be with us, then will we go down. For we may not see the man's face, except our youngest brother be with us. And thy servant, my father, said unto us, Ye know that my wife bare me two sons, and the one went out from me, and I said, Surely he's torn in pieces, and I saw him not since. And if ye take this also from me, and mischief befall him, ye shall bring down my gray hairs with sorrow to the grave. Now, very frankly, friends, I hate to break off there. This is really a tense moment here, but Judah is doing a noble thing here. He's doing the thing that Joseph wants to discover. We'll have to wait and see that next time. May God richly bless you, my beloved.
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7: With SRN News, I'm Jason Walker. Iran should be getting the message by now. The head of the UN Nuclear Agency says Iranian nuclear enrichment sites will be visited by his inspectors. IAEA leader Rafael Mariano Grossi says whether it happens tomorrow or next week, this is going to happen. In the meantime, the Senate has approved a war powers resolution to try to block U.S. military action against Iran. It comes as the Pentagon is seeking $80 billion from Congress for the war effort. Federal government is announcing criminal charges against 455 people. It's all part of a health care fraud crackdown. Officials say it involves some $6.5 billion in false claims submitted to the insurers. This is SRN News.
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8: Today, expect a mix of sun and clouds with cloud cover building up later in the day, along with a chance of a shower in the area by late afternoon. The high will reach 77. Tonight will be overcast with a few showers and the possibility of a thunderstorm with a low of 62. I'm meteorologist Jason Katerina on Faith Talk 1500 and 101.5 FM, online at faithtalkdetroit.com.
1: 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I wanna leave the life I know. There's good news. No matter how hard you've fallen or how far you've strayed off the path, you can begin again. Jesus loves you, Black Sea. 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
10: Hi, I'm Johnny Erickson Tata to tell you about a fascinating man we met in Brazil. Plácido was a successful painter who rendered beautiful works of art, but when he had a stroke, it ended his painting career. With the loss of his profession and no family to lean on for support, Plácido was forced to become homeless on the streets of Rio de Janeiro, where he became very discouraged. When he learned that our Wheels for the World team was in town, he was so happy to receive a wheelchair and a Bible. What's more, when he learned about my story and how I am able to paint with my mouth, despite my quadriplegia, it gave him such joy. He left our Wheels team beaming and smiling from newfound hope. Psalm 69 says, "Let all who seek God's help be encouraged, for the Lord hears the cries of the needy." You know, find out how you can serve with Wheels for the World and meet someone like Plácido by visiting johnnyradio.org.
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12: 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Now, sometimes sickness or disease is something that God can use for our learning and not something just random or meaningless. You see, illness really can have a purpose. These struggles can draw us closer to God, and as we're hurting and asking why, well, that can push us to depend upon God more deeply and with more sincerity. So today, Pastor Jack teaches that everyone suffers in life. That's true. But for the believer, we suffer with a purpose. Even something painful like disease can be used by God to build our character, strengthen our faith, or maybe to impact others through our testimony. So before we jump into the message, I had a chance to sit down with Pastor Jack and talk with him about it. Let's get into that. Pastor Jack, here's something that I'm about positive that almost every Christian that's been at it for even a little while would ask this question. What do you say to a believer who's been praying for healing, right, and hasn't seen it come yet? What do you say to that person?
13: Well, first of all, the Bible makes it very clear that there are sicknesses that do not lead to death and destruction. The Bible talks about this. Jesus talks about this in John's Gospel. There are diseases and sicknesses that the Bible says are a direct result of sin. There are sicknesses and diseases that are part of this fallen world. Our water's contaminated or the air is contaminated. And you could actually drive yourself crazy trying to figure out which one is what. And I wouldn't recommend that. What I would say is this. If you've been battling something that's persistent. Now, I personally have something that I've had for nearly four decades. I'm not going to tell you what it is, but I got to watch my health. But, you know, why doesn't God take it away? Well, I've learned over the decades to learn that in my weakness, God manifests his strength. And so there's a way to approach these things. Number one, ask God to heal you. Number two, thank him for thank him in advance for what he's going to do. Number three, ask that his will be done and leave it with him. He heard you, he knows, and trust him. We cannot inform him of our condition. The doctor doesn't know what's wrong with us more than God knows. So let our request be made known to God, right? And then trust him with the outcome. But always be thankful. No matter what our condition is, we are to be thankful for everything. Why? Because God's watchful eye and hand is upon everything. If we understand it or not, if it feels good or not, Father knows best.
12: Excellent. Love having you in the studio with us, Pastor Jack. Let's look into the disciplines of disease and jump into it.
13: Matthew chapter 28, and then put your finger right there, Matthew 28, and go to John chapter 11. Matthew 28, John 11, and we are continuing on part 24 in our 31-part series, The Disciplines of Life. And tonight we come to the discipline of disease. And what does that mean, the discipline of disease? Disease has been defined as something that is foreign, that attacks your body. It's something that can attack your mind. I would like to also add, being Christians, because we are now alive and awake to the spiritual thing, it can be that something that in the spiritual sense attacks your very soul. But as we talk about disease, you can write down in your notes that disease meaning all manner of gross illness, something that is life-altering by way of sickness, and physical setback, predominantly so. But there's a discipline to disease. There's a discipline to suffering that we're going to learn about tonight, and we all can benefit from this. But in Matthew 28, verse 18, Jesus said to his disciples, "All authority has been given to me in heaven and on earth. Go, therefore, and make disciples of all nations, of all peoples, baptizing them in the name of the Father and of the Son and of the Holy Spirit, teaching them to observe all things that I have commanded you. And behold, I am with you always, even to the end of the world." What an awesome statement. Who said that? Jesus said that. And Jesus is saying in Matthew 28 that he, though he be enthroned in heaven right now, he is with us all, everywhere we go, all the way through to the end of the world. He's with us. How does he do that? How is he with every one of us right here, right now? And then when the service is over, we all go to our places. How does God do that? He does that by the person of the Holy Spirit, who has been commissioned by Jesus Christ to be the one who indwells the believers. Amen. You never are alone as a believer. And I don't know about you, but that brings me great comfort. Great comfort to know that wherever I go, whatever I do, Jesus is there. And I need you to understand tonight, listen carefully, that the more you practice the presence of God in your life in true, listen, true simple yet profound reality. It's profound because it's your intercourse with God on a continuous basis. But it's simple because the Lord has allowed himself to be available to you at all times. There is no longer anymore going through a process to get to his presence. You don't have to go through the veil. You don't have to walk through a gauntlet to achieve God's attention or to get his glance or his notice. As a believer, the Bible says the Holy Spirit dwells with us and in us. And that's why Jesus says, I am with you always, even unto the end of the world. You'll never be alone. And I want you to remember that as we talk about suffering and what disease can bring to us. And then John chapter 11, this is our text for tonight. John 11, verse 4. But look at verse 3 and we'll read into verse 4. John 11, 3, therefore, Martha and Mary sent to Jesus saying, Lord, behold, he whom you love, speaking of Lazarus, their brother, is sick. And when Jesus heard that, he said, this sickness is not unto death, but for the glory of God, that the Son of God may be glorified through it. Will you mark that in your Bibles? That the Son of God may be glorified through it. All of us need to memorize that. Now, in this case, it's Lazarus. He's sick. Jesus is down about 30 miles from Bethany to Jericho, down in the Jordan River Valley. And for Jesus to leave Jericho and get up there through that mountainous terrain that many of us have made that drive up from the Jordan River Valley up to Jerusalem. Bethany's just right next door, about 3 miles away, that Jesus would have taken a couple days to get there. The announcement comes, your good friend's sick. Martha and Mary, that's the sister of Lazarus. Jesus, whenever he was in Jerusalem, he always stayed at their house. And Lazarus, obviously a good friend. Martha, obviously a good cook from what we've seen in Scripture. And Mary, a good listener. That's what we know about them. They loved Jesus. And so when the messenger came, they said, the one whom you love is sick. And Jesus makes this announcement. It's not unto death. Now think about this for a moment. The sickness that he's suffering with is not unto death, yet you know the story, right? Jesus waits until Lazarus dies before he heads in the direction to help him. What in the world is going on? Is that just like how you and I experience suffering, and as this word we look at, disease, that when we're really sick, isn't it something that we naturally want to struggle with God? Because one moment experiencing disease and sickness is enough too long. I've had enough of this. You've been sick for half an hour. I can't take it anymore. What is going on? Jesus is telling us, the word of God is telling every believer tonight that the sickness, the disease, the suffering that you and I go through, listen, sometimes it will carry out and be elongated before relief comes. Sometimes it's quick. Sometimes people are healed miraculously. Sometimes people are healed over what God has prescribed. Listen, what God has prescribed through just medical treatment. You say, how does God get involved in medical treatment? Didn't man do that? No. Man can only offer up what God has already created. If you get a shot of some vitamin, God made the vitamin. He has all kinds of ways that he can bring a healing if he so chooses. And we've all seen every type of healing, and I'm grateful that I can say that. But there's also, listen, and now you're not going to like this next one. You're not going to like it. I can tell you right now you're not going to like it. And yet that's the very thrust of tonight. There is a sense when God does not bring the healing we define as healing into a believer's life, and that believer dies. And we go, man, where was God? Well, why do you even think like that? He was right where he was supposed to be. The bumper sticker that says everybody wants to go to heaven, but nobody wants to die is applicable. Let's be honest. It's in our lives. Oh man, I can't wait to get to heaven. I just want to see God. Do you really now? Because it's going to happen one of two ways. One will be the rapture. Amen. May it come tonight. Hallelujah, Jesus. Where we bypass death. We meet the Lord in the air and wow. No death pains. Wow, rapture. Awesome. May it happen tonight. The other thing is death itself. We could, though, the way our government's going, we could be killed by taxes. That's coming. Could be a third thing. Could be a third thing. But the disciple whom you love is now sick. And Jesus makes this radical statement. It's not unto death. Did Jesus not know that Lazarus was going to die? No, he knew. It was not unto permanent death. Lazarus, though he may die, Jesus knows this. Jesus had a plan. I'm going to raise him from the dead. Why? So that the Son of God and God himself would be glorified. Listen, Christian, tonight we're Christians. And you say, I'm not a Christian, Pastor. My friend brought me in here tonight. I'm going to assume you're a Christian anyway. I'm going to talk to you like you're Christians. Here's the awesome thing. Everybody suffers in life. Everybody. The thing is, for the believer, we suffer with a purpose. We've got a tailor-made, custom-made prescription regarding suffering. And when we talk about these things of disease, what I mean by that is an overall great, great illness. I'm not talking about a cold. I'm talking about things that challenge us to the core. Pain, death, suffering, and sorrow. And it wouldn't help things if I were to tell you that it's just part of life. I don't like when people say that. Well, you know, death is part of life. I hear that in funerals and stuff, and it's like, what? Don't you know? You guys know, right? Tell me you know. That death seems like, to me, a ginormous interruption. It doesn't seem right. It doesn't feel right. And look, I'm not even the one that's dead. I'll go to the funeral, and I feel like this is not right. It's a very strange thing, and it should be a very strange thing. God did not design you and I to die.
1: 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And now, let's get back to today's message. Once again, here's Pastor Jack.
13: God did not design you and I to die. He designed us to live forever, but we do die. Why? The Bible tells us in the book of Romans that death comes because of sin brought into the world through Adam and Eve originally. We do everything we can to continue it on. But the human part of us, naturally, and I mean this with all affection, when someone says, well, you know, death just happens in life, that's not a good enough answer for us. We want to know a deeper answer, and so we should. But here's the amazing thing. It's not a good enough answer to tell me that death just happens. Inside of every one of us, there is this question that says, why? How come? How can I beat death? Why does it have to be this way? And the lamentation at a funeral, or the loss of someone, or when you see maybe your loved one suffering with a deep, great illness or disease, and listen, for my definition, this works for me. I don't know if you, a human, me, can really know love until you reach that point where you have a husband or a wife or a child, and when they're sick, you, with all true, innocent passion, get on your knees and you plead with God. Have you ever been there? And you say, God, give me their disease, give me their sickness, but let them go. You ever been there? In my opinion, that's true love. Parents know that. A husband and a wife might know that. A brother and a sister, a sibling might know that for each other. That you would lay down your life to liberate them from that sickness or that disease. And maybe when we donate blood or bone marrow or whatever it takes to try to propagate life or some vital part of us, I think that's a great, great display of love. But down deep inside, when we talk about disease and suffering, we have this question. And I want you to think now for a moment. I don't want to sound philosophical, but I want you to be listening to this. How is it tonight that if you struggle with, how come this is going on in my life? And God, why are you doing this to me? Or maybe tonight you're not a believer. Or you're listening in and you're watching right now. You're not a believer. And you're saying, well, and listen, have we not all heard this? Well, you Christians, you have this God of love. If you have a God of love, then why is there so much suffering in the world? You know what's amazing about that question? How do you know to even ask that question? Think about it for a moment. The very frustration that we hear you express proves that you know better. My question to you is, how do you know better? What gives you, remember the world you might live in, you live in an evolutionary humanistic world where you climbed out of a mud hole a billion years ago, and now you've got two eyes on your face and a nose and an ear, and you're walking around, and then you say, this is wrong. How do you know that's wrong? I'll tell you how you know it's wrong. The Bible says in Genesis 2:16, and the Lord God commanded the man, saying, of every tree of the garden you may freely eat, but of the tree of the knowledge of good and evil you shall not eat of it. For the day that you eat of it, you shall surely die. Every human being knows right and wrong, good and evil. Instinctively. Why? Because we are a people who were created in the image of God. And when we see something deep down internally, we can distinguish that's right, that's wrong. And even the unbeliever can say that's not right. And I agree with you. A man pulling out a gun, shooting people and going off and being evil like that, it is wrong. But that moral rudder inside of every human being has been something instilled with us by God. It's an effervescent of the Garden of Eden left over in us. It's an interesting thing. So listen, a God of love allows this. No, my friend, take your logic all the way through to the end. You being able to question what's right and what's wrong is proof that you are created in the image of God, so that you judge what's right and wrong, and you're able to pick up the Bible, and the Bible agrees with your assessment. What you and I do not agree on is the source of the evil or of the good. You cannot have evil in the world without the presence of good. You cannot have light in the world without the presence of darkness. There must be a difference. You can't have love without hate. And you can't have hate without love. The amazing thing is that in God, all these things are holy, beautiful, and wonderful. There's light, there's love, there's caring and compassion. And on the opposite side, there's darkness, there's hatred and murder. And when we consider the discipline of disease, how do we deal with people who love God and yet are suffering from cancer or have illnesses and things going on in their lives? How do we deal with that? And I want to march that tonight. Number one, jot it down, church, is this. Understand that life happens in a broken world. Life happens in a broken world. John chapter 10, Jesus said the thief, he's referring to Satan, by the way, the thief does not come except to steal, to kill, and to destroy. Satan's agenda is to destroy, to kill, and to steal. He says, I have come that you may have life and that you may have it more abundantly. Verse 11, I am the good shepherd. Notice the difference. There's the thief and there's the good shepherd. And the good shepherd gives his life for the sheep. The thief takes life. Understand that. So life happens in a broken world. And I see this as a great, beautiful contradiction, because as a believer, I see great hope. In this world of evil, in this world of sickness and disease, there is the counterbalance of God's amazing and awesome plan. Number one, life is subject to suffering in this world. We need to understand that. Just write that down. Life is subject to suffering. We don't want to sign up for it. We don't want to hear about it. We want to avoid it at all costs, but it's true. Why? Because you and I live in a world that has fallen, and yet life continues on. It's an amazing thing. God has made life enduring. He's made it resilient. In fact, when you think about the entire messianic ministry of Jesus, it was fulfilled in Scripture. Isaiah 35 is a tremendous chapter about the messianic ministry of Jesus Christ. Isaiah 35 verse 4 says, say to those with fearful hearts, be strong, do not fear. Your God will come. He will come with vengeance, that is to defend you. With divine retribution, he will come to save you. Then will the eyes of the blind, listen, this is the ministry of Jesus. By the way, it's also a reference to the millennium when he returns. Then the eyes of the blind will be opened. Did Jesus open the eyes of the blind? And the ears of the deaf will be unstopped. Did Jesus open the ears of the deaf people? Then will the lame leap like a deer. Didn't people get up and go dancing into the temple because he healed them? And the mute tongue shout for joy. Water will gush forth in the wilderness and streams in the desert. That's a reference to the millennium. That's when Christ returns. But when Jesus came, that's why the scriptures say that if you can handle it, the kingdom of God is here now. when Jesus was ministering. Wherever Jesus is, the kingdom of God is at. And he brings healing. But life is subject to suffering in this world. Without Christianity, without the Bible, without God's word, there'd be no hope in this world. Think about that. I know people don't want to hear this, but a lot of people today are blaming Christians for everything that's wrong in the world. And by the way, that's always true before persecution, historically. You always blame the Jews before the Holocaust breaks open or breaks out. That's the way it goes. You always blame the Christian before they start killing Christians. But let me tell you something. Without Christian compassion, love, and care, where would the hospitals be? You wouldn't have Yale, Cornell, Princeton, Harvard. You wouldn't have George Washington University. You'd have none of those things. They were Christian seminaries for the raising up of pastors. Did you know that? And go all around the world, even in pagan countries, and the greatest care and treatment that you'll get is that old missionary outpost with the cross on top of the building, and everybody will pick up their family that's sick or whatever and walk to that missionary outpost all around the world today. Why is it? Isn't it interesting that King Hussein, King Abdullah's dad, King Hussein, when he had cancer, where did he go? Did he go to the hospital in Cairo? No. Did he go to the hospital in Syria? No. He didn't even go to the hospital in his own country of Jordan. Where did he go? He got on his private plane and flew straight to Newport Beach and went to Hoag Hospital for treatment. Hoag Hospital, a Christian hospital.
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19: Asking the Holy Spirit to strengthen you isn't something you do weekly or monthly, but one day at a time. Are you receiving that strength each day? Today on Turning Point, Dr. David Jeremiah continues his look at securing inner peace in a world of outer conflict. Peace that's given as it's needed each day through the Holy Spirit. To introduce the conclusion of his message, The Strength of the Spirit, here's David.
7: I am sure you've heard people talk about how hard it is to live the Christian life. You know, I often say that the Christian life is not hard. It is not difficult. It's impossible. It's impossible in your own strength. If you try to be a Christian without Christ, if you try to be a Christian without the Holy Spirit, it's an impossible task. And because the Christian life is supernatural, you need the supernatural to make it work. And that's where the Holy Spirit comes in. He is the strength of the Christian life. He is the inner working of your daily walk with the Lord. And the Holy Spirit is there to strengthen you so that when you are weak, even then you are strong. I've learned that lesson not only from the Bible, but from personal experience. The Spirit of God is the strength of God. And that's the subject that is before us in today's program. Also, I want to remind you that the ministry of the Holy Spirit and what it means is in this book that we have written called The Holy Spirit You May Not Know, a 250-page book that completes the trilogy on the Godhead. We now have The God You May Not Know, The Jesus You May Not Know, and this finishes it, The Holy Spirit You May Not Know. We're so excited because this book explains a lot of things that people wonder about. There are more questions about the Holy Spirit than the other members of the Trinity. I just have known that over the years as I've talked to people. In fact, many people who want to be Christians stumble over the truth of the Holy Spirit. We've answered many of the questions and explained the doctrine in many ways in this book, 250 pages in a hardback book. It's yours for the asking. When you send your gift to Turning Point today, send the best gift you can. Do what you believe God wants you to do. And then when you do that, ask for the book and it will be sent to you. This is part two of The Strength of the Spirit. We're talking about how the Spirit of God enables you to do what the Christian life demands. Let's begin part two together. Now, there's much more to glean from this prayer. In verses 16 through 19, we learn about the possibilities of this prayer. Ephesians 3:16 says, "Here's what I pray, that he would grant you, according to the riches of his glory, to be strengthened with might through his Spirit in the inner man." Paul asked God to fill the Ephesians with inward power, with inward strength. All the strong words he uses in verse 16, riches, glory, strength, and then might. And the word might appears over and over in the New Testament, over 120 times in total. It refers to the power that God gives to his people. God gives might to us through the inner part of our being. I'm so taken by the verse in 2 Corinthians 4:16 that the outward man is wasting away, but the inner man is being renewed day by day. That's true. I don't think anybody has to convince us of that. We know it. We experience, especially the outward man part of it. But the interesting thing is the Bible tells us that while we may be seeming to be weakened in the outward person, we can become strengthened in the inward person. And that's what Paul is praying about. He wants his people, he wants us, to have a strong center so that whatever happens, whatever takes place in our lives, we have this power, this might, this strength that carries us through. One of our friends here at Shadow Mountain is a man named Rob Morgan. He preaches often when I'm not here. And he wrote a book some years ago that became a very special book to me because it was during the early days of my illness, and the book was on strength. The book was called The Strength You Need. I was feeling pretty weak then, and I was looking for strength anywhere I could find it. I remember picking up that book, and Rob had taken all of the passages in the Bible that talk about strength and written a chapter about them. And I was blessed by that book and helped by it. In this book, he said, We're living in a difficult age, and events on the world stage are disconcerting. In times like these, we need to be stronger, stronger as husbands. We need to be stronger wives, stronger people. We need stronger children, stronger families, stronger churches, stronger determination to tackle each day for good and for God. And he said, if you're like me, you want stronger faith, stronger peace, stronger joy, and more stamina to do the work the Lord assigns each day. And I kept saying to myself, amen, that's what I want. I want to be strong in my spirit. I want to be able to have the resilience and the strength and the stamina to face challenges that come my way, no matter what they may be. Not because I'm strong, but because there's a strength in me that is greater than me. The Bible says God has not given us a spirit of fear, but of power and of love and of a sound mind. And when you're strengthened by the Holy Spirit, Paul says three things will happen in your life. These are things we may not think about, but Paul wants us to know that when, first of all, we are strengthened in the Spirit, we sense the presence of God in our life. Now, this is a little bit delicate, but let me see if I can help us grab hold of it. He says that Christ may dwell in your hearts through faith, verse 17. The Bible says that Christ comes to live within our hearts when we become Christians. And Paul is writing this to Christian people, and he's praying that Christ might dwell in their hearts. There must be a difference between dwelling and living, and there is. The word dwell there means to be at home. Paul says, my prayer for you is that Christ may be at home in your heart. Have you ever been in a place where you were in the house, but you weren't at home in the house? Maybe they talked to you as close to the door as possible so that as fast as you came in, you will leave. You do not feel welcome. You do not feel at home. The Bible says that God's prayer for us is that Jesus Christ might live in our hearts and be at home there, that he might dwell there, that he might be comfortable there. Is Christ comfortable in your heart? Are you comfortable with Christ in your heart? It's interesting to think about that in terms of the scripture that we have here from Paul. John 14:23 says, if anyone loves me, he will keep my word, and the Father will love him, and we will come to him and make our home with him. That's what Almighty God wants. Paul is praying for the believers in Ephesus to experience this. Christ wants not just to be a resident in your life, not just your ticket to heaven. He wants you to be comfortable with him. He wants him to be a part of your daily existence. I don't know if this happens to you, but for me, when I wake up in the morning, the first thing I think about when I wake up is the Lord. And I pray and I talk to him even before I'm totally awake. And many days, the last thing that I think about before I go to sleep is the Lord and what he's done and what he's working in my life. He wants you to be in that vein. He wants the Holy Spirit to bring Jesus Christ into your life, and that he would not just be a resident, but he'd be the president and he'd be at home there. So here's a question to ask yourself. Is Christ at home in your heart? I'm not asking you if he's in your heart, because most of you already, you've taken Jesus into your heart. But have you made him comfortable? And I don't need to go into all the details of the things that can make Jesus uncomfortable, but you know what I'm talking about. Give him a place of honor and comfort in your heart. He says, when you have this inner strength in the Holy Spirit in your heart, first of all, Christ will be at home in your heart. And then secondly, he says, you will be able to comprehend the love that Christ has for you. Verse 17, that you, being rooted and grounded in love, may be able to comprehend with all the saints what is the width and length and depth and height, to know the love of Christ which passes knowledge. I don't know if you can get your arms around this. What an incredible thing it is to know that somebody loves you. And what a wonderful thing to know that God has you as the object of his love. I know that we know God loves us. We read that. But just think about that for a moment. You are loved by the creator of the universe. He loves you. And Paul wants us to understand that with such desire that he actually gives us the four dimensions of God's love. I don't know if you've ever noticed this before, the width and length and depth and height of his love. Now, I've read a lot of sermons on these. A lot of pastors have taken these
20: four things and created some fanciful sermons. I don't have one of those for you today, but I want to illustrate it for you by taking you to John 3:16. You don't have to turn to it because you all know it. For God so loved the world that he gave his only begotten Son, that whosoever believeth in him should not perish, but have everlasting life. Now let's look at that verse in terms of the dimensions of the love of God. For God so loved the world. That's the width of God's love. How wide is his love? It's as wide as the world. And anybody teaches you any different than that, they're not teaching the gospel. God loves the whole world. He loves everyone in the world. For God so loved the world. That's the width of his love. That he gave his only begotten Son. How much did he love us? He loved us so much that he dispatched his only begotten Son to this earth. That's the length he went to show us his love. He didn't just say, I love you. He said, I love you, and sent Jesus as the person of his love. That whosoever believes in him should not perish. That's the depth of God's love. God loves us so much that he doesn't want us to go into the depth of the earth in hell. He wants to save us from that, and his love reaches to the very depth of life. And his love is also a love that has height to it. He loves us so much that we might have eternal life. Every time you read John 3:16, just remember John 3:16 is the four dimensions of God's love. I remember reading that many atrocities were committed during the period of history known as the Spanish Inquisition. I once read a story about a Spanish prisoner whose bones were discovered when soldiers opened up one of the underground dungeons used by the leaders of the Inquisition. What they found was that flesh and clothing had long since dissolved, but the soldiers found the remnants of bones chained to a wall. And that wasn't all they found. On the wall of that prison, cut into the rock with a sharp piece of metal, was a cross. And above the cross in Spanish was the word height. And below the cross was the word depth. And one arm was length and the other arm was breadth. So not only does John 3:16 teach us the four dimensions of God's love, but so does the cross. I'm sure you have noticed in recent days how many people on business and talk shows are wearing crosses. Everybody wears a cross. But you have to wonder, do they understand that that cross is a symbol of the four dimensions of God's love? He came down to us and reached out to us that we might not go down, but that we might go up to be with him. That's what the scripture says. Love that passes, the Bible says, all understanding. That's what you call an oxymoron. How can love be understood if it passes understanding? Well, the point is that we can't know this love by human knowledge. We can only know this love through the Holy Spirit who is in our heart. Remember, Paul was praying this prayer at a very certain time. I think this is instructive because when we read this prayer in Ephesians, it's right in the context of the anger that was being expressed by the Jews toward the Gentiles and the Gentiles toward the Jews. And Paul was trying to help them understand that God has enough love to bring these two entities together in one thing called the church. The love of God inspires us to go into the worst parts of town and minister to the down and outers. And we can't do that on our own strength, but when we have the Holy Spirit in our lives, when the Holy Spirit is filling us and giving us strength, then we can do what we would not otherwise be able to do. And we can be emissaries of the love of Christ. We should love others in the same way that God loves us. We should reach into the reservoir of God's love for us, and out of that reservoir, we should find a way to love other people. Then, not only is it true, when the Holy Spirit strengthens you, you will sense Christ's presence in your life. And the Holy Spirit will strengthen you so that you can comprehend God's love in your life. But when the Holy Spirit strengthens you, you will be filled with the fullness of God. 3:19, Ephesians, that you may be filled with the fullness of God. These progressions come in the right order. The inner strength of the Holy Spirit leads us to the indwelling of Christ. The indwelling of Christ leads us to the knowledge of God's love for us. And now his abundant love leads us to experience the fullness of God's presence within us. I know over the years when you read about being filled with the Spirit, it sends questions running through your mind. I told you earlier, it doesn't mean filled up like filled up to your knees or your shoulders. It means to be controlled by. When some people read this, they don't understand it because it doesn't mean what it normally would mean in English. It means to be filled by, to be controlled by. When you're filled with God, you're controlled by God. Look at the illustration Paul used later in his book. He said, we aren't to be drunk with wine, but to be filled with the Spirit. In the same way that a person is controlled by inebriation, the Bible says we're to be controlled by the Spirit of God.

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5: Take it. I can't take that. What's that for? And you know what I tell them? God told me to do this. Oh, okay. And then they say thank you and put it in their pocket. Listen to me. God wants to tell us what to do and help us do it. He wants to be in control of our lives. And that sometimes seems so out of perspective for most people. God wants to control my life? Absolutely. When you let the Holy Spirit have His way in your heart, God will control your life. And the possibilities of that are overwhelming. As we bring Ephesians 3 to a close, I want to highlight the potential of Paul's prayer. In verse 20, he says, "Now to him who is able to do exceedingly abundantly above all that we ask or think, according to the power that works in us." You know how much God wants to do this for you? Do you know how much He wants to help you? Let me show you the pregnancy of this verse. This verse tells us that God is so anxious to help you, you can't understand this verse unless you take it apart and put it back together. I have told people it may be the most pregnant verse in the Bible. Here's what He says. He wants to do exceedingly abundantly above all that you could ever ask or think. He wants to do exceedingly. What does that mean? Only eternity will reveal how God has answered all of our prayers. We thought He'd ignored them, but when we look back, we realize He not only answered them, He answered them exceedingly. And He wants to do it abundantly. He doesn't want to just make minor improvements. He wants to overrule our plans and give them a magnificence worthy of Himself. He wants to give us exceedingly abundantly. And then the Bible says He wants to give us exceedingly abundantly above. He's able to do exceedingly more. God can take what we ask and enlarge it. He can take our thoughts and go beyond them. We can only see the here and now. God sees the then and there. And then He's able to do exceedingly abundantly above all. He's not restricted to just one request. He can do all requests. He's able to do exceedingly abundantly above all that we ask. What are we asking for? The Bible says we have not because we ask not. The Bible says if we ask, God will hear us. Maybe it's the peace in the midst of the storm. Maybe it's salvation of a loved one. Maybe it's help in an emergency. Maybe it's guidance in a direction. Maybe it's victory over sin. No matter what we might ask, God is able to do it. He's able to do exceedingly, abundantly, above all that we ask. And here's the one that is really hard to comprehend. Or think. God is able to do exceedingly abundantly above all that we ask or even think. We have thoughts we never express. We have yearnings that we would like to ask God about, but we're afraid to. Maybe that's too much to ask God for this. And we have longings that are so intangible we can barely put them into our own words. God is able to do everything that I have said, even to the things that you think when you pray. God reads these thoughts and He's able to accomplish what is beyond our imagination. This is the potential of Paul's prayer. That's the application of his prayer to your life and mine. Right now, today, if we will put our life in His hands, He can do everything He promised. How much is that, Pastor? It's exceedingly abundantly above all that you can ask or think. What a wonderful guarantee that is from the God of heaven. And that's why at the end of this, there's a benediction. To Him be glory in the church by Jesus Christ to all generations forever and ever. What a great God we have. He's given us all these promises, and He's given us the Holy Spirit to give us the strength to grab hold of these promises and put them into action. This is a lifetime experience for us. We grow in this every year as we trust the Lord. But what a wonderful thing it is to know you're not alone. You're not trying to get through all of this in your own strength. You have a God who cares about you. You have a God who knows what's going on in your life. And do you know how much He loves you? He loves you exceedingly, abundantly, above all

0: that you can ask or even think. But you have to be willing to accept it. You have to be willing to respond to it. I'm going to wrap this up today with a brief story from history. In the list of American presidents, there's one man who appears twice beside our current president. His name is Grover Cleveland, and he occupies the 22nd and the 24th places in the roll call of presidents. He dedicated the Statue of Liberty in New York Harbor, and he was the only president to marry while he was in the White House. He was 49 at the time, and his bride, Frances, was 21. And it was a romance that captivated the nation. Grover Cleveland was a Presbyterian preacher's son, well-trained in Christian truth, and in the midst of national turmoil and a personal health crisis, he actually endured surgery on a friend's yacht so that no one would know he was having surgery. He kept working late into the night as soon as he returned recovery. Historians tell us of his integrity and his courage and his common sense. His dying words summed up his life. Here they are. I have tried so hard to do right. Above his bed hung his life's motto from Deuteronomy 33:25, which captures what we've been talking about today. Here's that verse. As thy days, so shall thy strength be. Grover Cleveland said, if I have any coat of arms, that's it. As your days, so shall your strength be. That means every day you get up and you ask God for strength for that day. And then the next day you do the same thing. You don't get to have 4 or 5 days at a time. It's one day at a time. As your day, here's the strength for that day. And that's the way you live this life that Paul is talking about in Ephesians 3. You access the strength of the Spirit of God every day. Every day you say, Lord God, here's this day you've given me. Now give me the strength to do what I need to do today to bring honor and glory to your name and to bring wholeness to my life. God is able to do that. How do I know that? He told me so in this book. He told me he's able to do that for you and for me. We don't have to live normal Christian lives. We can live supernormal Christian lives in the power of the Holy Spirit if we'll give him a chance to let that happen. Amen. And we've been talking about this over these weeks, and the filling of the Spirit is the giving of control of your life to the Spirit of God and letting him be the one who makes the decisions, and you counsel with him and he tells you what to do and you do it. And when you do that, you begin to live at a different level than you've ever lived in before. And you sense as you look back over things that have happened, how did that happen? How did that take place? That had to have been a God thing. That's what the Spirit of God does. And I hope you've gained some of that from these last 2 days of discussing the strength of the Spirit. Tomorrow, as I mentioned to you the other day, we're going to talk about the best evidence for the Spirit. Over the years, I've heard a lot of people talk about how you can know if somebody's filled with the Spirit, and they have a lot of different ways they have concocted, but they're not from the Scripture. The Scripture tells us that the Spirit of God is evidenced in certain ways. We'll find out about it tomorrow. Be sure and join us then. See you next time.
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9: Two-time liberal loser John James was the only Michigan Republican to support the dangerous kill switch mandate, which, starting next year, allows the government and AI to determine when we can drive our own cars. What next, John? Kill switches are something they'd mandate in China. Perry Johnson is Michigan's conservative voice for freedom from dangerous liberal mandates and painful taxes. 4747. President Trump wrote, Perry Johnson is a brilliant businessman who has enjoyed great success. Above all, he loves our country. Vote Perry Johnson for governor.
10: I'm Perry Johnson, and I approve this message. 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
12: SRN News, I'm Rich Thomason in Washington. The Senate has joined the House passing a war powers resolution. Four Republicans joining every Democrat in voting for the non-binding resolution, urging President Trump to get congressional approval before any further military action against Iran. The Pentagon seeking $80 billion from Congress, mostly to pay for the Iran war. House Minority Leader Hakeem Jeffries says it's a non-starter as far as he is concerned. President Trump says the alternative to Operation Epic Fury would have been a nuclear-armed death to America regime in Tehran. The president will visit Capitol Hill today. He'll lunch with GOP senators. He has been pressing lawmakers to approve his voter integrity proof of citizenship bill. Watching Wall Street, the Dow futures are down 72 points. NASDAQ futures 139 points higher. More details, srnnews.com.
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13: Today, expect a mix of sun and clouds with cloud cover building up later in the day, along with a chance of a shower in the area by late afternoon. The high will reach 77. Tonight will be overcast with a few showers and the possibility of a thunderstorm with a low of 62. I'm meteorologist Jason Katerina on Faith Talk 1500 and 101.5 FM, online at faithtalkdetroit.com.
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21: I think we need to understand that there has been pressure upon the kingdom message from the time it began. And we just happen to be the 21st century edition. And I don't know that we can match the courage and the faithfulness and the boldness of those who have preceded us, but I know we can get caught trying. The purpose is to serve the Lord. And that has not very often been a popular position. Some of us have lived lives where there was some celebration of that. But that season, I believe, has slipped past us.
20: Thank you for listening to Alan Jackson Ministries. We'll be back to the message in just a moment. But first, we want to tell you about Pastor Alan's new book. 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That's 855-577-2255. We're so glad you're here to listen. Today's program is part one of Pastor Alan's message called When Kingdoms Collide, The Tipping Point. 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
21: We are watching a conflict, a spiritual conflict. I don't believe it's primarily political or ideological or about nation states. I believe there are two worldviews, two spiritual kingdoms that we see colliding in the earth. I'm not suggesting that they have equal power, but I'm suggesting that there is enough, that there is a conflict that's visible. And you don't need a great deal of discernment to know that. I'm of the opinion we've approached a tipping point. I do not believe the status quo is sustainable. I don't believe the things that have shaped our lives in previous years are going to extend into the future in the same way. I believe there is tremendous change afoot. And I don't mean from the previous, this most recent election cycle. This has been taking place for a while. So I'll bring you back to the little paradigm that we've been talking about here for a season now, to watch, to listen, to think, and to act. You have to pay attention. I don't think it's wise or prudent or helpful to spend hours a day consuming the news. Typically, it's about a 10-minute information cycle that's repeated ad nauseum. So take 10 or 15 minutes a day from whichever source you prefer and kind of take a look at what's happening in the world. Listen to what's being said. See if it makes sense, if the logic of it holds together. Try to understand the perspectives that are being presented. Think about it. You know, there's a great temptation. I meet people all the time, so I just don't watch the news anymore. Well, tell me how it feels to have your head buried in the sand. I don't always enjoy the news. I don't always enjoy the information. I don't always agree with the presentations, but it helps us to be aware of what's happening. Think about it and then be prepared to do something with it. Not out of anger or belligerence. I'm not talking about that, but it needs to inform your response to our world. Not just what you wish the world would be or how you wish the world would be. The Church of Jesus Christ, as I understand it, is the most powerful force for change of the human being that's ever been released in the history of humanity. And it's not because of us, it's because of the redemptive work of our Lord and Savior. Jesus orchestrated something on that Roman cross outside the city of Jerusalem 2 millennia ago that changed the destiny of every human being. And that's the message we have for our generation. Every generation has to make a choice. So when kingdoms collide and the tipping point, see, I think we are very much in the midst of a great upheaval and a realignment. I don't imagine that I understand the outcome yet. I don't think it's clear. I think the determining factor will be the people of God and the choices we make. There's a great deal of biblical precedent for that. I'm not avoiding declarations. I have preferences. I know what I would like to happen, but I don't yet know what we will do as a people. And I don't simply mean our congregation by any means. I believe the greatest changes are still before us. I think what we've seen to this point is just a small sample of what we will see in the years ahead of us. Again, it didn't begin with this election cycle. It's been percolating for quite a while. What I can tell you is the principles which have brought us security and security to our lives and our routines and our habits, they have succumbed to decay. It's been caused by our neglect. No need in pointing fingers at previous generations. There's too much of that. We want to be angry at people who lived 150 years ago. We better deal with the reality of our world. Institutions that we've relied upon for foundational security have faltered. If you're willing to look, it's abundantly clear that they have not been upholding the truth. They have been formulating lies to manipulate and control, and we see the outcomes on a daily basis. And those few who stepped forward into the public square to challenge the status quo and suggest that the emperor truly has no clothes, we've all witnessed them to be subjected to withering assaults. To those who were watching from the shadows or the sidelines or just a bit disoriented, the message becomes pretty clear. Don't challenge the narrative or you may forfeit your place at the trough of ill-gotten opportunity. I believe the church has an assignment. And I don't really believe it's all that confusing. I think our ignorance is either willful or feigned. I think we have to recognize the conflict, return to the values of our Bibles, have the courage to choose the truth, to be advocates for Jesus of Nazareth, reject the invitations to accommodate evil, they are many, and to give yourself to serving the Lord. If we will do that, I believe our children may know freedom. I'm encouraged, greatly encouraged. It's a more hopeful season than I have seen in a long time. There's an emerging church, slightly different forms. The voices are coming from unexpected places, but they're filled with the power of God, standing on the truth of God's word, empowered by his Spirit, with a boldness that is birthed from gratitude at what God has done for us. I want to be a part of that. Amen. If God is moving in the earth, I want to move with him. I don't want to stand on the sidelines. I want to start in Matthew 13 with a verse of scripture. Jesus is speaking, and he's talking about the value we attach to the things in our lives. It's a valuation of assets. We've just had a pretty high-profile court trial about valuation of assets. Jesus said, "The kingdom of heaven is like treasure hidden in a field. When a man found it, he hid it again. And then in his joy went and sold all he had and bought that field. Again, the kingdom of heaven is like a merchant looking for fine pearls. And when he found one of great value, he went away, sold everything he had, and he bought it." It's a very direct message. It isn't complicated. Jesus is simply saying there's an unparalleled value in the kingdom of heaven and the truth that extend from that. There's nothing that can be compared to the value of that. And no matter what you have or achieved, what talent you possess, what awards or accolades you may have received, they should all be secondary. They should all be yielded to the opportunity to secure your position, place, and opportunity in the kingdom of heaven. Amen. Nothing is more significant than your standing in the kingdom of heaven. I want to say it again. I don't want you to miss it. It's not just rhetoric for church. I know we're in church and it's a weekend and you're supposed to go to church on the weekend. So, Jesus, that's the answer for everything, right? And sometimes we get kind of locked into those narrow lanes. But I'm talking about in where you really live the rest of the time when you're not in a worship service or watching one. And you think about how you value yourself and your circumstance. There is nothing in our lives more significant than our standing in the kingdom of God. There's no opportunity, there's no resource, there's no reward. There is nothing that you would want to trade for your status in the kingdom of God. Amen. Not the approval of anyone. In fact, I would risk the disapproval of anyone in order to have the honor of being identified with Jesus of Nazareth. Amen. And I think in the church, we put so many things in front of that. The congregation we prefer, the denomination we prefer, the translation we prefer, the way we look, the accent with which we speak, the nation from which we come, all sorts of stuff. Who cares, folks? None of those things will stand the test of time. They will slip into the past and be forgotten. Your status in the kingdom is what matters. Now, I want to take a minute because of the turmoil and the confusion and the conflicting messaging and the polarization and all the stuff. And if you're not aware it's happening, set the alarm. Because I promise you, it's happening. And the shadows have gotten filled. They're crowded now, people standing in the shadows because they're afraid of the light and they don't want to stand out there in the arena floor. And there's all sorts of competing. Some will say, you know, it's prophetic. It's the end of the age and the world is coming to an end and Jesus is coming back. So go hide under a rock and when you hear the trumpet, you'll be golden. Now, the way I read the story is when the Lord comes back, he wants to find you busy about his business. Well, I'm not against preparation, but I don't think the prophetic approach to this, as far as how you invest energy and time, is the best idea. I think we want to engage. I think we need to understand that there has been pressure upon the kingdom message from the time it began. And we just happen to be the 21st century edition. And I don't know that we can match the courage and the faithfulness and the boldness of those who have preceded us, but I know we can get caught trying. And so I want to invite you to imagining this differently. Your faith should not be defined by the frequency with which you attend church or having checked the boxes on a prayer of salvation and a baptism experience and 6 times volunteering. Now, I believe all of those things have merit and value. I've helped lots of people check boxes. But the purpose is to serve the Lord. And that has not very often been a popular position. Some of us have lived lives where there was some celebration of that. But that season, I believe, has slipped past us.
20: We'll be right back. But first, a word from Pastor Allen about his new book.
21: Folks, understanding who you are in Christ, the price that was paid to give you status in the kingdom of God, it will write a future for you that is not dependent upon your family of origin, your life circumstance, the expressions of evil that you've had to overcome. In Christ Jesus, we are triumphant both in time and for all eternity. We put this little booklet together. It'll help you. 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It's a game changer.
20: 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That's 855-577-2255. Now, let's get back to Pastor Alan as he wraps up part one of his message called When Kingdoms Collide, The Tipping Point. 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
21: So I want to go back to the book of Acts. Acts is the story of Jesus' best friends after he went back to heaven. Some will remember in Acts chapter 1, Jesus ascended. He went back to heaven. Acts chapter 2 was the promise fulfilled, the day of Pentecost. The Holy Spirit poured out. Acts chapter 3, there's a miracle in Jerusalem. A man is healed and the whole city is stirred. And the disciples now are pushed back into the arena. By Acts chapter 4, the pressure is building. And we're going to start with Acts chapter 5. It says, the apostles perform many miraculous signs and wonders among the people. Now, you need to know before we read any further, at this point, the apostles are already suspects. Their leader has been crucified, tortured to death in public as a criminal of Rome and hated by the religious aristocracy in Jerusalem. And the mob from the city of Jerusalem shouted at the top of their lungs, crucify. It is not a cool time to be a Jesus kind of person. So the apostles, when we step into this narrative, they're already fugitives. They're already suspect. People step away from them. They're no longer invited to the cool parties. It's not chic to hang with them. They perform many miraculous signs and wonders among the people. And all the believers used to meet together in Solomon's colonnade. It's dangerous stuff to go into a public place. Solomon's colonnade is a part of the public temple. No one else dared join them, even though they were highly regarded by the people. Nevertheless, more and more men and women believed in the Lord and were added to their number. You know, the church should grow under the stress of resistance. I think there's a direct correlation to the enthusiasm the believers have to the expansion of the message. We're going to have to get over protecting our notion of personal salvation and become advocates for Jesus again. Verse 15, as a result, people brought the sick into the streets and laid them on beds and mats so that at least Peter's shadow might fall on some of them as he passed by. Wow. Too much change was happening. Can't get an appointment with Pete anymore. Told him I wanted prayer and they said, well, just stand in the street. Maybe he'll walk past. Think anybody got offended? I promise. Crowds gathered also from the towns around Jerusalem, bringing their sick and those tormented by evil spirits, and all of them were healed. Something's happening. Then the high priest and all his associates, and this is the group that orchestrated Jesus' arrest. They delivered him over to the Roman governor asking for an execution, who were members of the party of the Sadducees. They were filled with jealousy. Now remember what's happening. People are being healed. People who are tormented by unclean spirits are being set free. And the people in charge of the religious convocations are offended by this. That doesn't seem right. We wouldn't have anybody in a national cathedral be offended. Oh, I'm sorry. They're filled with jealousy. So they arrested the apostles and put them in the public jail. But during the night, an angel of the Lord opened the doors of the jail and brought them out. Go stand in the temple courts, he said, and tell the people the full message of this new life. And just so you get that, I mean, it's easy to read, but they're arrested because of their message and put in jail. And when their boss was arrested not too long ago, he ended up on a cross. And now they've been arrested and put in a jail. Same people orchestrating all of this. They were there when they came to get Jesus in the Garden of Gethsemane. It's a trigger point. And an angel comes and opens the cell doors and says, go finish your sermon. Amen. Now, in case you missed the application, the angels want me to finish my sermons. That's the lesson of the day, if you don't hear anything else. I'm kidding. No messages, please. Go finish. You know, you could be a little intimidated and think, well, you know, maybe we were just a little too strong. Maybe we should talk more about the history of our story. So they go back to the temple, back to a public place to pick up the message. At daybreak, they entered the temple courts, and as they had been told, and began to teach the people. When the high priest and associates arrived, they called together the Sanhedrin, the full assembly of the elders, and sent to the jail for the apostles. Now, there's going to be quite the confusion because there's nobody in the jail. But I want to pause here just a moment. Because when I read that, it seems very different from the experience I have had. I've spent my adult life in and around the church. I'm grateful for that. I'm thankful for the church. I was given an invitation from the Lord, and it's been the greatest delight of my life. But the church that I have been a part of, and I don't mean this congregation, I mean the season of the church in which I have lived, is very different than that. The expressions of church that most of us have known has become so timid, so withdrawn, that there is very little present that would cause the unbelievers to be jealous of us. I mean, it says that what caused them to be arrested was the jealousy of their peers. So I would submit to you that our faith is intended to be so living, so vital, so robust, that it causes people to be jealous. Amen. That our goal is not to be so bland, so innocuous, so passive, that we stir no emotion. That seems to have been the objective. Don't live too large. Don't be too bold. Somebody might say something. There's been no real demonstrations of power or authority, little courageous leadership. In fact, if you just ask for an analysis, my most honest answer was, I think we've been afraid of any kind of success. What would others say? So we've remained firmly entrenched in mediocrity, pleased with it. We don't want to build soaring cathedrals any longer. Those remind us of another time. It's not a good use of resources. We have all sorts of language and excuses. Bland and colorless, inert, ineffective, careful, because Jesus said when the salt loses its saltiness, there's only one legitimate destination, and that's the trash heap. I would submit to you that we should reflect the authority of God. So I want to take a moment, and I'm going to try not to get stuck here, but I may, and if I do, we'll do the rest of this, I promise. See, I believe we have to have a heart to take to be a Christ follower means that you have decided, I suppose initially, that Jesus is the Son of God, which means you have to accept the biblical narrative that he was born of a virgin, that he grew to adulthood, that he died on a Roman cross, that he was raised to life again bodily, and that you believe that he took the punishment that was due, all of my ungodliness and rebellion and yours too, so that we might have all of the blessings that were due his perfect obedience. That's the essence of the transaction that makes it possible for you and I to enter the kingdom of God. So we acknowledge that we're a sinner, that we can't work our way into the kingdom. We can't earn it. We can't be good enough. None of us are good enough, folks. We clean up for church for a few minutes, but it takes such effort. There are very few weekends we can all get out of the parking lot without some real leaking. And if you do, your kids are over there in the preschool area telling on you right now. But we receive Jesus is Lord of our lives and the forgiveness that is attached to that. And we're given this entree into the kingdom of God. There's no way to describe the miracle. That's the greatest miracle that will ever touch a human being. You change kingdoms. Your eternal destiny changes. You're an eternal being. Your body wears out, I promise. But your spirit is eternal. And because of that redemptive work of Jesus, you become a part of his eternal kingdom. And when he comes back to the earth, you get a new body. 2.0, and it's a significant upgrade. It's already been beta tested. And the church is given this assignment throughout Scripture. We're going to do a session on the disruption of obedience, but we've been given this assignment to take that message into the world. Because there are desperate people with no awareness, no inkling of what I just described to you, trying to figure out how to make this work and how to survive and overcome the expressions of evil. They don't understand there's kingdoms in conflict. It's maddening, frustrating, crushing. And we can't afford to be quiet. So we've talked a long time around here, around this little notion about let's pray. How many of you have had a let's pray moment with somebody else? I want to take that just a little bit further. I've invited you to a very simple one-sentence prayer that you can make a part of almost any daily activity or conversation. You can take it to work or to the ball fields. But I want to suggest we have to begin to invite God's power into the midst of the arenas where we live. Let's decide we will not yield to the excuses. I don't know enough. I don't feel confident. I don't feel particularly powerful. What if they ask me a question I can't answer? What if I pray and nothing happens? I'll tell you something that's scarier. What if you pray and something does happen? That'll really make you anxious. You see, if you'll think of prayer as an invitation to the Lord, God, we need your help. You can help however. If you want to help by an adjustment of my diet, if you want to help by a doctor with compassion, if you want to help supernaturally, God, we need your help. Amen. It's not a repudiation of science. Look, science is not God. Science is a method. It's a way to learn, to observe our world, to catalog what we learn, and then to build upon it. If the Lord tarries 100 years from now, the third graders will laugh at our most brilliant scientist. I promise.
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5: I'll never forget what happened years ago. I was a young guy in my early 20s, and I found myself walking through the lobby of a massive Southern Baptist church in another city. I'm just walking along and looking at all the people exiting and entering this massive facility. I see this lady out of my peripheral vision emerge from the ladies' room. She's in her mid-50s, dressed to the nines, and she's walking, and to my shock and horror, her dress was tucked into her, well, unmentionable. And I watched her just parading through the lobby. I had two options. The first was just to laugh and to roll my eyes, which I'm in church. I did. But the second option was the best option. I should have tracked down another woman because it would have been inappropriate for me to do so, but I should have tracked down another woman and just said to her, hey, would you mind walking up to that lady and telling her she has a major wardrobe malfunction going on? I should have done that. But I didn't. I watched the woman walk into this massive worship center, and who knows what happened? Why do I tell you that story? I tell you that story because I'm afraid many, many, many are parading through the lobby of life when it comes to world religions with a wardrobe malfunction. I'm afraid as I think about Judaism and Islam and Buddhism and Hinduism and Mormonism, I'm afraid a lot of those adherents are standing in the lobbies of life with their clothes tucked into their unmentionables. So when I thought about that situation, I mean, I said to myself, somebody has got to say something, you know? I mean, someone should have said something to this lady, and somebody, when it comes to the world religions, somebody has to say something. It's interesting to me. It's shocking that people don't talk about the world religions a lot. I think it's great to talk about them. I welcome it. I love doing it because Christianity stands up to any scrutiny, anything you can throw at it. It does. I'm not jamming Jews, Muslims, Buddhists, Hindus, or Mormons. I'm not. Those people matter to God. They should matter to us. What I am doing is I am dissecting from an objective standpoint the religions compared to Christianity. So I decided to call this series, I'm Not Religious. Now that sounds even sacrilegious to say that, doesn't it? But I'm not religious. And as a Christ follower, you can own this phrase, you're not religious either. Jesus had one thing to say about religion, he was against it. What is religion? Religion is a man-made system of do's and don'ts in order to appease a holy God. Yet the issue is we never really jump through enough hoops to appease God. And at the end of the hunt, when our ticket is punched, we kind of cross our fingers and go, well, hopefully I'll get to the other side. You know, I'll be detached, or maybe I'll enter nirvana. And I'm not talking about the band. Christianity, though, is different. Christianity is not works-based. It's not. It's grace-based. It's critical, though, friends, that we understand world religions. And understand, I don't mean the subtle nuances and everything, but it's critical that we understand just the basic differences between Christianity and the world religions. Because when you study the world religions, you're going to see they are distinctive. They're different. And especially Christianity. It's the only grace-based faith system out there. And it stands on history, and it stands on reliability. So again, you can throw anything and everything you want to throw at it. It will stand, and it has stood and will stand forever and ever. So when you talk about all of the world religions, there's no doubt about it, Christianity and Judaism are the most alike. And I'm sure you're like, oh yeah, okay. If you think about just some of our similarities, for example, think about the Old Testament. We both believe in the Old Testament. Think about the transcendence and holiness of God. We would. Our moral code. Okay, yeah. Eternity, afterlife, heaven and hell. Jews and Christians would nod in agreement with that. Our roots are Jewish. We have a Jewish Savior. The disciples were Jewish. This book was written by Jews most, and so we have this whole Jewish thing going on. So that's one of the many reasons why we should love Jewish people, which we do, and honor and support the nation of Israel. They're God's chosen people. And out of that, out of the Jews, we see, of course, our Savior, Jesus Christ. Romans chapter 1, verse 16, you'll see it there. It says, for I am, Paul's talking about this, not ashamed of the gospel. What's the gospel? The death, burial, and resurrection of Jesus, because it's the power of God that brings salvation to, say it with me, everyone who believes, first to the Jew, then to the Gentile. So, people are saved because of the new covenant. People are saved, Jews and Gentile alike, by grace through faith. We're saved because of what Jesus did for us. In John chapter 4, verse 22, salvation, the Bible says, is from the Jews. So you can see this Jewish thing we have going on. But we part ways with Judaism when it comes to the person of Jesus Christ. That's the defining line in the sand. We believe that Jesus was and is the Messiah. The Jews don't believe that. What I would challenge you to do is to engage in conversation with Jewish people. Pray for them. Resource them strategically. Well, what do you mean by resourcing them, Ed? Well, I'm talking about, I don't know, you don't know every single answer that someone might have. Give them a book. If they're a sincere seeker, give them, I'll tell you the great book that's been written recently by Lee Strobel called The Case for Christ. Give them that, and it will literally rock their world. So we can't separate ourselves from the Jews. We're Judeo-Christians.
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5: It's interesting, of all the different world religions and things, my Jewish friends, are just, if you just meet someone Jewish, they'll go, "I'm Jewish." And most Jews don't even know what it means to be a Jew. Clueless. Oh yeah, my mother and father are Jewish, and they know just enough to be dangerous, just enough to tip their hat at the high and holy days, and that's it. But once you get them to think objectively and engage, once you throw down a book like The Case for Christ, and as they see the difference that Jesus makes in your life and mine, I'm telling you, amazing things will take place. So in this text, Luke chapter 19, Jesus is playing chess and everybody else is playing, well, not checkers, they're playing Candyland. Here's some of the contrasts between Christianity and Judaism from this Palm Sunday account. Remember, Jesus is on the back of a colt, on the back of a donkey, which is a paradox. The King of Kings and Lord of Lords, the righteous one, the holy one, the clean one, on the back of a dirty, unclean animal. I mean, conquerors would roll into J-Town on the back of war horses and chariots, not a donkey, yet he's riding a donkey, and the disciples are throwing coats on the back of the donkey and in front of him, and they're waving the palm branches, Palm Sunday. And here's the first difference we see between Christianity and Judaism. Are you ready for it? Judaism is waiting on the Messiah. Christianity announces the Messiah. I've flown a lot through Atlanta Airport. Back when I lived in the South, the joke used to be, you can't get to heaven until you first of all go through Atlanta Airport. I was on one of the trams back in the day, and it was one of the first trams I remember, taking you from terminal to terminal. And I used to love what the announcer would say on the tram. "This train is now leaving the station. Please hold on." You'd watch people, you know, kind of roll up. You could tell they missed the train. How would I describe Judaism? The train has left the station. How do I describe Christianity? We've boarded the train, but we're not holding on. Jesus is holding on to us. But here's the good news. The tram is still running. The Jews still have time to come to Christ. Most Jews, though, are secular at best. They are not religious. They're not. Some are, but some aren't. And when you begin to ask them about Jesus, all they'll do is parrot a couple of things they've heard maybe a random rabbi say, and that's pretty much it. They've never really done the work. They've never taken the deep dive. So I want to challenge you to be that conduit. Or maybe you're a Jew and you're here. I'm telling you, you have such a great capacity for God. Give your life to Christ. It's going to be a completion. It'll be a fulfillment. He'll tie everything to together. But here's what else about this text that I found interesting, paradoxical. Again, Palm Sunday. It was a parade on one hand, but a funeral procession on the other. So it was a parade on one hand, a funeral procession on the other, because Jesus

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5: Didn't get the fact of grace and mercy. So Jesus did, ladies and gentlemen, fulfill the law perfectly. You hear me say all the time, Jesus lived righteously as part of the gospel perfectly. He batted 1,000 at the moral plate. He died sacrificially for the sins of the world, but it doesn't stop there. He rose, number three, bodily. I say that because it's theology and it's Bible, and it's very important for us to understand that. So you have the Old Testament is the New Testament concealed, and the New Testament is the Old Testament revealed. I'm talking about Jesus. So every page of the Bible, you find Jesus. Ladies, just picture yourself for a second as a single woman. Can you do that? Picture this guy you're dating, handsome, debonair, very successful. Picture yourself at a romantic restaurant, and now picture him taking out a ring box from Tiffany's and placing it on the table. He's gone out and bought you a 10-carat diamond ring. I Googled it, and I think it's like between $500,000 at least and $1 million. So he slides that box across the table to you. You know, you're a mess. But something strange happens. You don't open the box. You take the box, put it in your purse, you go home, and just place it there on your vanity. Oh, you make sure the box is clean and shiny and it looks great, but you never open it. You never wear the 10-carat diamond ring. The Old Testament is the box. Judaism is the box. Jesus is the 10-carat diamond ring. Open the box and put the ring on. Put the ring on. Judaism and Christianity. Yeah, we have some similarities, but you see already some of the differences. Judaism is waiting on the Messiah. Christianity announces the Messiah. Judaism focuses on the law. Christianity focuses on the one who fulfilled the law. Judaism sees, this is the third one I want you to notice very quickly, the city geographically. Christianity sees the heart compassionately. Again, as I'm flying over this text, you have Jesus coming into town on the back of a donkey. You have his disciples cheering for him, celebrating him. Then you have some of the people, the Pharisees, as I talked about, they tried to silence the worship of God's people. The spirit of the Pharisees will always try to squelch worship and the celebration of the things of God. And it's so interesting, the juxtaposition between you've got celebration and you've got worship from the followers. At the same time, you've got these Pharisees totally throwing shade and hate on what God was doing. And sadly, a lot of that is going on today in our culture, isn't it? Here's another one, number four. Judaism waited for peace. Christianity receives peace in the person

0: of Jesus Christ. Isn't that interesting? Because if you think back to this mentality, they were thinking, okay, the Messiah, I mean, the Jews were saying this, the Messiah is going to be a conqueror. He's going to be like a militaristic leader and all of that in a bag of chips, you know, as we say. Yeah, that's what he's going to be. Yet they missed the fact that the peace was not peace with Rome. It was peace internally, peace within our hearts. And there's no way we can experience peace with God until we have the peace of God. And that, again, is what Jesus was driving at. He's playing chess. They're playing Candyland. Peace is reconciliation with God. And that is what Jesus did on the cross. On one hand, this was a coronation. But watch this. But in reality, it was a confrontation. Jesus knew what was in play. And the others didn't know it. In Luke chapter 19, 42, if you'd known in this day, even you, the things which make for peace, but now they've been hidden from your eyes. Jesus was saying, you just don't understand. And that brings us to the fifth contrast between Christianity and Judaism. Judaism missed the visitation. Christianity lives by recognition. And you'll see here in the last verse, verse 44, Jesus talks about his visitation. It's like, I'm here, you know, and you didn't even recognize me. Luke 19, 44, you did not recognize the time of your visitation. So what we can do is we can be close to Jesus in proximity, yet miss him. And we don't want to miss the Lord Jesus, do we? So Judaism missed the visitation. Christianity lives by recognition. The last one, you thought I'd never get there, but here I am. Judaism is centered on what men must do, and Christianity on what has been done. Judaism is centered about what men must do. Christianity is centered on what Christ has done. So it's the do and the done situation. And you'll see us coming back to that time and time and time again when we talk about the world religions. Do done, do done, do done. But you're going to see the complexities of the do's of these world religions compared to the just simple and significant and deep, boom, done in Jesus Christ our Lord. Do. Done. Isn't it time that you hit your knees and said, God, have your way in my life?
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5: With SRN News, I'm Rich Thomason in Washington. New York City's Democrat Socialist mayor was not on the ballot in yesterday's primaries, but three congressional candidates endorsed by Zohran Mamdani were, and all three of them won. This is going to happen, the words of the head of the UN's nuclear agency, saying that his inspectors will be visiting what's left of Iran's nuclear enrichment sites, and Tehran begs to differ on that point. Following the lead of the House, the Senate has approved a war powers resolution demanding that President Trump get congressional approval before any additional military action against Iran. The president's dismissing the non-binding resolution as meaningless and poorly timed. Federal judge in San Francisco is barring the feds from making any immigration arrests at U.S. courthouses. On Wall Street, the Dow futures down 39 points, NASDAQ futures 88 points higher. More details, srnnews.com.
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6: Today, expect a mix of sun and clouds with cloud cover building up later in the day, along with a chance of a shower in the area by late afternoon. The high will reach 77. Tonight will be overcast with a few showers and the possibility of a thunderstorm with a low of 62. I'm meteorologist Jason Katerina on Faith Talk 1500 and 101.5 FM, online at faithtalkdetroit.com.
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12: You see, God must be a God of judgment because He loves. You see, He loves so much that the day is coming when He is going to protect those who are the objects of His love from evil forever. And the only way He can do it is to destroy evil, you see? So even that is an act of love.
13: Welcome to Grace to You with John MacArthur here on Faith Talk Detroit. There's a lot of talk these days about injustice. Politicians, social scientists, and so many others confidently propose solutions to problems like poverty, hunger, and crime. Of course, if you're a Christian, you know that while sin remains on earth, so will injustice. But there is reason for hope. In fact, a day is coming when all wrongs will be made right. All sickness, suffering, hate, and injustice will be swept away. Today, John MacArthur is going to take a look at that glorious future, a time of peace, joy, and justice inaugurated by Christ's return. So stay here on Grace to You as we continue John's study, The Return and Reign of Jesus Christ. Here's John with today's lesson.
12: Let's look at the Word of God, Zechariah chapter 9. People ask me very often, mostly people who don't know Christ, they say, "What's wrong with the world? Why is there all this injustice? Why is there all this turmoil? Why is there all this war? Why all the disease and the pain and the agony? And why is this chaos existing in the world?" There's a very simple answer. The king is absent, and therein lies the chaos. The king is absent. Well, he came once, and he came once and promised to right the world. He said he was the Messiah of Israel. He said he was the Prince of Peace. He said he was the King of Kings. He said he was the Lord of Lords. And he was going to take back this world from the usurper that had had it for a long time, whose name was Satan. And he offered his kingdom to people, but they rejected it, didn't they? So he went away. And he said, "I'll be absent a little longer. but I'll be back. And so we say very often as Christians, the King is coming back. And when he comes back, war will end, injustice will end, anarchy will end, confusion will end, pain and disease and all the other things will be brought to a bare minimum. The world will be righted when Jesus comes again. He will seize the reins of the government of the world, and he will rule with a compassionate rod. There are two elements that we find in Zechariah's prophecy and in all the other prophetic books in the Bible that write about his return. One is positive and one is negative. One says that he comes with great salvation, and the other says that he comes in great judgment. And as we approach Zechariah 9 through 14, the last five chapters of Zechariah, we find these same two elements of the return of Christ are emphasized. That which is positive in the salvation of Israel and the restoration of the earth and the kingdom and all the glory that God deserves and his son is finally going to attain, and comparing with that the terrible, fearful, eternal judgments that fall. And in contrast to his first coming, when men succeeded in killing him, at his second coming, he will destroy his enemies all over the face of the earth. And then, and only after that judgment, he will begin to minister healing to a sick world, and the wonders of his salvation will come to pass. These are the two emphases of chapter 9, and the same two, as I said, that flow all throughout the Bible. The judgment work of Christ is not an easy work to speak on. Because, you see, even Isaiah, in Isaiah 28:21, calls it God's, quote, strange work. Because to Isaiah, it seems to be so contrary to the greatest attribute of God, which is his love, the supreme quality of his nature. But you see, God must be a God of judgment because he loves. You see, he loves so much that the day is coming when he is going to protect those who are the objects of his love from evil forever. And the only way he can do it is to destroy evil, you see? So even that is an act of love, to protect and preserve the full manifestation of his love to his people forever. And so he will come in judgment to destroy sinners and sin. But the other side of it is that he will come to save. So much of the Bible talks about the judgment part of it. You can't deny it. It's all over the Bible. The major prophets, the minor prophets, they all talk about it. I was thinking of Joel 3:12. Let the nations be wakened and come to the valley of Jehoshaphat, which incidentally is a valley that is created when Jesus hits the earth. His feet land on the Mount of Olives and the earth splits. And a valley is made there, the valley of Jehoshaphat, and the nations are gathered. And he says, there will I sit to judge the nations round about. Put in the sickle, for the harvest is ripe. Come, get down, for the press is full. The vats overflow, for their wickedness is great. Multitudes, multitudes in the valley of decision. For the day of the Lord is near in the valley of decision. The sun and the moon shall be darkened. The stars shall withdraw their shining. The Lord shall roar out of Zion and utter his voice from Jerusalem. The heavens and the earth shall shake, but the Lord will be the hope of his people and the strength of the children of Israel. There you see the two sides, the great judgment, but the Lord also is the hope of his people. There are times in the New Testament that this judgment is presented, Matthew 24, Matthew 25, Revelation 14, 14 to 20, many places. But the other side of it, of course, is salvation, and that's presented too. When Jesus comes, it won't all be judgment. It'll be salvation for his people and the fullness of that salvation, all it could possibly mean. Listen, for example, to Luke 21:27. And then shall they see the Son of Man coming in a cloud with power and great glory. And when these things begin to come to pass, listen, then look up and lift up your heads, for your redemption, what? Draws nigh. It isn't just judgment, it's judgment on the ungodly and on sin, but it's redemption for those who are God's own. Dear weeping prophet Jeremiah talks about this day and what's going to happen when the children of Israel enter into the covenant of God in Jeremiah 31. And verse 3, the whole chapter really, but verse 3, the Lord hath appeared of old unto me, saying, yea, I have loved thee with an everlasting love. Therefore, with loving kindness have I drawn thee. Listen, again I will build thee, and thou shalt be built, O virgin of Israel. Thou shalt again be adorned with thy timbrels, and shalt go forth in the dances of those who make merry. There's coming a day when salvation returns. So we come then to chapter 9 again. And we have to see these two sides in this chapter. The side of judgment and the side of salvation. And we're going to see them in chapter 9, 10, 11, 12, 13, and 14. That's why I took the time to cover it so you'd understand. We left off at verse 8. After finishing off with Alexander, he turns to Christ in the middle of verse 8. I will encamp about mine house because of the army, because of him that passes by, and because of him that returns. Now, that was Alexander. God says, I'll encamp around my city. He'll pass by on his way to Egypt. He'll return back again, and he won't harm you. And then he turns to the future in a sweeping jump in the middle of the verse and says, and no oppressor shall pass through them anymore, for now have I seen with my eyes. And here there's a leap into the end of the age, and when Christ comes, he says, there'll never, ever beyond that be another oppressor in the land of Israel. We know that couldn't be fulfilled by Alexander, could it? Because there were plenty since then. Some even now. So he jumps into the future and he says there's coming a time when the other conqueror, the divine conqueror, not the human one, comes. And after him, there'll never be an oppressor again. For now have I seen with my eyes. In other words, that means God says, I have seen all I am going to see of oppression. I've seen all I'm going to allow. I've seen enough. And when Jesus comes, it'll be over. And that introduces us to the second part of the chapter, not the human conqueror, but part two, the divine conqueror, verse 9. Now watch this comparison. Verse 9, here we go. Ready? Rejoice greatly, O daughter of Zion. Get happy, Israel. Shout, O daughter of Jerusalem. Behold, thy king cometh unto thee. Stop right there. He says, hey, people, get happy. The king is going to come. And boy, you know, when Alexander came, he was hot stuff. You know, the white charger and the whole bit. But look at the comparison. This is incredible. He is just and having salvation. Notice those two things. Justice refers to what aspect of his coming? Judgment. Salvation refers to the saving aspect. He is just and he has salvation, the same two things. But look, lowly, riding on an ass and upon a colt, the foal of an ass. Riding on a donkey and a baby donkey, some conqueror. Something wrong here. With that humble statement is the conqueror introduced. They would have reacted perhaps by saying, I never saw a conqueror in my life riding around on a donkey's colt. Where's the white steed? But this is a different conqueror. Now, I want to show you several things. First of all, his character in verse 9. His character in verse 9. The character of this conqueror. You know, it's amazing as you look at the text, because against the background of the invincible marching army of Alexander comes one who doesn't inspire fear, and he doesn't inspire dread, and nobody's shaking, and nobody's quaking, but he inspires praise, and apparently, as we shall see, he inspires peace. This is a different conqueror. This is not a foreign tyrant, but Israel's own king. He is not cruel and oppressive. He is righteous. He is not slaying, he is saving. He is not rich and powerful, he is poor and meek, and he doesn't ride a steed, he rides an ass's colt. But Zechariah says, get ecstatic. That's what the Hebrew says, ecstatic rejoicing. Flip out. Get happy. Hoop it up. And he tells them why. There are four elements to his character. A is his character. Four elements. First of all, he's a king. Behold, thy king cometh. The absolute monarch. I love this. Thy king. Israel's king. Israel's redeemer. The promised seed of David. the Messiah, the one who is to reign, the one of whom Isaiah said, unto us a child is born, and the government shall be upon his shoulders. He's the king. And so it was announced at his birth. He's the king. And so it was announced at his death, placarded on the cross, Jesus of Nazareth, the king. And he was. Though they said it in jest, he was the king. The king is coming. People, listen. It's going to be so good for this old world when the king gets back, don't you think? To make it all right, to fix it all up. When he takes it back from that usurper Satan. Second thing it says about him, he's not only the king, but he is just. He is just. His character is royal and his character is righteous. His character is royal and his character is righteous. That means he deals justly. He deals righteously. He will do what is right. No more will anybody say, you can't get no justice. No more. He is righteous. Won't it be great to have a world where all decisions are made by one who is absolutely righteous and just? Scripture talks so much about that. I wish we had time to go into all the thoughts that it has. Third thing, he is not only royal, he is not only righteous, but it says he has salvation. He is a Savior. He is a King. He is righteous. He is the Savior. He is royal. He is righteous. He is redeeming. He comes to save. And what did the angel say? When he was born, thou shalt call his name what? Jesus. Why? For he shall save his people from their sins. That's why we come to the table, isn't it? He's a Savior. We need a Savior, don't we? Somebody to save us from our sins. Alexander was no savior. Alexander wasn't even righteous. He was a puny king compared to Christ. And then it says, lastly, in discussing his character, he is not only a king and righteous and a savior, but he is meek. He is meek. And it simply says, lowly. Do you see it there? Lowly. Humble. Quite different from Alexander. The word in the Hebrew means poor. And the same Hebrew word is used in an economic sense to speak of somebody with no money. That sounds like Jesus, doesn't it? You know, when they crucified him, they took all of his belongings. You know what they had? One robe. That was it. Foxes have holes, the birds of the air have nests. Matthew 8:20 says, but the Son of Man hath not any place, what? To lay his head. You know where his home was? The Mount of Olives. That's where he went every night and communed with the Father and slept under the stars. If he stayed in a home, it was the home of Mary and Martha, Lazarus, or somebody else who kept him there. He had nothing. The word means poor in the Hebrew language when it refers to economics. When it is the same word is used to speak of somebody else other than economic, it has to do with them being sick or wounded or afflicted. But the whole idea is of a person who has nothing, who is miserable, who suffers alone. That's him. That's him. Meekness. And Zechariah ties that meekness into a very explicit prophecy, and he says when he does come as king, just, savior, lowly, it'll be riding on an ass, on the colt, the foal of an ass. Now, early in Israel's history, very early, it was respectable to ride around on a donkey. But by Solomon's time, it wasn't. See, Solomon brought into Israel horses. He was really big on horses. I've been to his stable. You see, his stable, is it still there? Yep. You know where it is? It's right on the shelf overlooking the valley of Megiddo where Armageddon will be fought. That's where Solomon's stables were. And I'll never forget looking at them. They were massive stables. And from that time on, nobles and soldiers and important people rode horses and the donkey lost its dignity. You were really admitting your poverty by putting around on a donkey. Jeremiah 17:25, then shall there enter into the gates of this city kings and princes sitting on the throne of David, riding chariots and horses. So Jeremiah 17:25 acknowledges that kings and princes rode horses, not donkeys. So you see, this would be a strange prophecy. The king is coming riding on a donkey's colt. Well, that's an amazing prophecy. Did it happen? Look at Matthew 21. Matthew 21. And when they drew near to Jerusalem and were come to Bethpage, under the Mount of Olives, which is, of course, east of the city, then Jesus sent two disciples and said to them, go into the village opposite you, and straightway you shall find an ass tied and a colt with her. Loose them and bring them to me. How did he know that? Just like he knew everything. Just a part of the information that God has. Total information. When you find this little donkey with a colt, bring it. If anybody says, you shall say the Lord has need of them. Straightway he will send them. In other words, he says, I'll not only take care of the fact that the donkey's there, but I'll take care of the questions the man might have. Just tell him the Lord sent for them, and we'll work on his heart, and he'll let you go. All this was done that it might be fulfilled, which was spoken by the prophet. What prophet? Zechariah, we just read it, saying, tell ye the daughter of Zion, behold, thy king comes unto thee, meek and sitting on an ass and a colt, the foal of an ass. Just exactly as was prophesied. And he got on, verse 7, they set him on it, and a very great multitude spread their garments in the way. They cut down branches from the trees, spread them in the way. The multitude that went before and that followed cried, saying, Hosanna to the King of David. Blessed is he that cometh in the name of the Lord. Hosanna in the highest. Hosanna to the what? The King. He was a king riding on a donkey. Prophecy explicitly fulfilled.
14: You're listening to Grace to You, the Bible teaching ministry of John MacArthur. Today we continued John's study titled The Return and Reign of Jesus Christ. Well, as John pointed out today, the Old Testament talked a lot and talked specifically about what Jesus' first coming would look like. Isaiah said he would be born of a virgin. Micah promised he would be born in Bethlehem, and the book we're currently studying, Zechariah, said he would enter Jerusalem on a donkey. But does the Old Testament have as much to say about Christ's second coming as it did about his first? Here's how John answered that question.
15: Yeah, I think in all truth, you could say that the Old Testament says more about his second coming than it does about his first coming. Mm. And that is why the apostles and prophets had such a difficult time preaching the life and ministry of Jesus Christ to the Jews, because the Jews' understanding of the Old Testament was primarily related to the glorious arrival of Messiah. And so the apostles had to tell them, you need to go back to the Old Testament and find that he had to suffer and die and rise, and then would come the glory of his kingdom after that. So yeah, I think there is much more in the Old Testament that speaks to the ultimate triumph of Messiah than there is to his humiliation. However, having said that, the elements of his humiliation are extremely precise. So you have very, very detailed elements of the incarnation, the first coming of Christ. But when you come to the second coming, you have these massive Old Testament pictures of the fulfillment of the covenant of the king, the sovereignty, the bringing of the kingdom, and all the glorious elements of his return to take over the earth, to reign, and then to bring in the new heaven and the new earth.
14: Yeah, it almost seems like those prophecies of the first and second coming are kind of blended together in ways in the Old Testament. If all you ever read was the Old Testament, it would be easy to conflate the two and think
15: it was all one event.
14: Yeah.
15: Now that's true, because the prophets don't say, okay, now I'm talking about the first coming and now I'm talking about the second coming. There's not a clear demarcation between those. That's true. That would be true in the prophets. That all kind of is one package, and I think the Jews ignored the part about the suffering, and they tended to attribute it to something other than the Messiah. In fact, they thought God may be talking about them as a nation. But when the New Testament comes and Jesus comes in humiliation and in his incarnation, it becomes crystal clear that he is fulfilling the elements of his first coming as laid out in the Old Testament.
14: The second coming is still to be looked forward to. You think that's going to happen literally as it's described by the prophets?
15: Well, yeah, and I think that the test is that the first coming was exactly, specifically, and literally what the Old Testament prophet said it would be. Why would we not think the second coming will be equally literal and specific as the Old Testament prophet said it would be? So we're looking forward to a real coming of Christ, a real series of holocausts that are going to cover the face of the earth. Horrendous things are going to happen. Armies are going to gather. The Old Testament is very specific about rulers and armies and leaders and how it all plays out in the Middle East and around the nation Israel, and powers from the north and powers from the east and Armageddon and all those kinds of things. So yeah, I think absolutely specific fulfillment. You can't ignore that. That is the end of the story. And if you use the same rules of interpretation that led you to believe in the doctrine of justification and apply it to prophetic passages, you're going to come up with a premillennial, pre-tribulational view of the return of Jesus Christ. And we're responsible to proclaim that, to proclaim his glory.
14: And what a great responsibility that is. Friend, to help you keep developing your skill as a student of Scripture, especially the prophetic texts, keep in mind that we have thousands of free study tools available at our website that can help you do just that. Take advantage of those resources when you get in touch with us today. 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That's gty.org. Now, one resource at the website is the Grace to You blog. Look for the series of articles titled, How to Prepare for Christ's Return. It's a great supplement to the lesson you heard today. 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Now for the entire Grace to You staff, I'm Phil Johnson. Thanks for joining us today. 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And be back tomorrow as John MacArthur shows you how Old Testament prophecy can build your confidence that God will be faithful to keep all of his promises. It's another 30 minutes of unleashing God's truth, one verse at a time, on Grace to You.

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0: Welcome to Truth for Life, where today we begin a new series examining God's purpose for making us like His Son. Would you describe yourself as being in Christ? Alistair Begg introduces today's study by considering what that means and how it happens.
1: I invite you to take your Bibles and turn with me to the closing verses of the 11th chapter of Matthew. Matthew chapter 11, where I'm going to read from verse 29 to the end. Actually, from verse 25 to the end. Verse 25, Matthew 11, at that time Jesus said, I praise you, Father, Lord of heaven and earth, because you have hidden these things from the wise and learned and revealed them to little children. Yes, Father, for this was your good pleasure. All things have been committed to me by my Father. No one knows the Son except the Father, and no one knows the Father except the Son and those to whom the Son chooses to reveal him. Come to me, all you who are weary and burdened, and I will give you rest. Take my yoke upon you and learn from me, for I am gentle and humble in heart, and you will find rest for your souls. For my yoke is easy and my burden is light. And our prayer together. Father, what we know not, teach us. What we have not, give us. What we are not, make us. For the sake of your Son, in whose name we pray, amen. Well, in our studies this week, we're going to look together at what the Bible says concerning the purpose of God the Father to make those who are His children like His Son, the Lord Jesus Christ. So if you need to know where we're heading in that direction. We're going to think throughout the week of the process that is involved, at least part of it, in becoming like Christ. But it seems only logical, sensible, profitable to pause before we turn there to consider what it means to be in Christ. For the Bible makes it very plain that it is only those who have become God's children by grace through faith, who have been placed into Christ, that the Father, by the Holy Spirit, is in the process of making like Christ. And so I want us this morning, in the time that we have, to think concerning what it means to be in Christ, and most importantly, to ask ourselves the question, does that phrase describe me? I may be a boy, a girl, I may be here with my mom and dad. They may be very good Christian people, and I love them for it. And I've paid attention to much of what they've told me throughout my life. But here I am this morning in here for the foreseeable future, and I need to ask myself this question. Can I have my name, John, George, Louise, Alice, whatever my last name is, and then just put a dash against it, and against my name say, in Christ? Of all the things that would describe me, of all the things that would mark me. Here I am as a husband this morning. I've joined my wife. She said there would be lovely events up here. The only difficult part would be, she said, the Sunday morning, when you'll have to listen to somebody preaching. Well, I'm glad you're here. I hope you will be too. And I want to ask you, sir, how about your name? And then just a dash and the phrase, in Christ. The Apostle Paul really made the phrase in Christ his own. When he told his own story, he told of how it was before he came to understand who Jesus was and why he came. Up to that point, his life disregarded Jesus in a pretty remarkable way, as you will discover if you read the story. But it was when he came to discover the wonder of Jesus' work that he was placed in Christ. And he said quite memorably, writing to some people who were living in Corinth at the time, if anyone is in Christ, he is a new creation. The old is gone, the new has come. In other words, something has happened to change the status of that individual. If you like, their lives written out would be two volumes. Volume one, pre-Christ, disregarding him, knowing of him, but yet not knowing him. And then coming to know him, and then volume two, in Christ. Now, it was with this in mind that I've turned to, I think, what is arguably one of the loveliest invitations in the whole of the New Testament. It comes in the final three verses of the passage that we read. The source of the invitation is Jesus Christ himself. It is Jesus that is speaking, as you will note from verse 25. Jesus speaks first to his Father in prayer. He then makes observations concerning the nature of the Father's revealing of the Son. And then he issues this invitation. The scope of the invitation, you will notice, is comprehensive. Come to me, all you who are weary and burdened. That is not actually to sequester a certain group amongst a larger group, but is really a description of the totality of humanity, as I'm going to show you. The source of the invitation is Jesus. The scope of the invitation is universal, and the significance of the invitation concerns the fact that Jesus is inviting these people to find rest for their souls. Not to have a vacation, not to just simply find that which would make life a little more bearable for them, but he's speaking in eternal terms. He's speaking in a way that encompasses the totality of human existence. He's speaking in a way that addresses the big questions of life. Who am I? Where did I come from? Why am I here? Where am I going? And does it even matter? All of those questions that any sensible man or woman will find themselves asking from time to time is somehow or another wrapped up in this loveliest of invitations. I want to suggest to you, therefore, that it is not an invitation to be set aside. Rather, it must be given a top priority. It demands our attention, and it calls for immediate action. And if we want to know the action for which it calls, we need only pay attention to the action words, which means we're not going to adjectives or prepositions or pronouns or nouns, but we're going to verbs. And the verbs are clear, and we're going to go through them. There are four of them. I will spend longer on the first than I do on the remaining three. I say that as an encouragement to the young people who, after I finish the first one, are saying, goodness gracious, there will be no lunch today at all. No, I've found over time that I do spend too long on the first, but I've learned also to warn my listeners. Well, let me point out the verbs first. Come, in verse 28, take, verse 29, learn, verse 29, find, verse 29. Okay? So we'll just work through them as we go. First of all, this invitation is to come, and to come to me. This is Jesus. Come to me, he says. In other words, it is a person-to-person invitation. Only those of you who are a certain vintage will even pay any attention to the phrase person-to-person. If you remember in the old days, before we all had cell phones and interstellar communication that was instantaneous with one another, we would make telephone calls, sometimes across an ocean, and in making the call as a Scotsman, it seemed to me only sensible to ask for it to be person to person. That way, if the operator was unable to get the other person on the other end of the phone, I didn't have to pay for the telephone call. And as a Scot, that was and remains a significant issue. Well, you see, this invitation is both generic and specific. It is an invitation that is made by a person to persons. It may be personalized by all who hear it and all who listen to it. It is an invitation not to a program, nor is it an invitation to a philosophy, but it is an invitation to and by Jesus himself. And he, who by virtue of his identity may command a response, introduces himself as being gentle and humble in heart, and instead of commanding our response, he entreats our response. Come to me, he says. I want you to come to me. Now, we need to be clear about the one who issues the invitation. And as a sidebar, I'm turning to Luke chapter 4. For those of you who like to follow along, you can turn for a moment to the account of Jesus returning to Galilee and going to Nazareth, where he'd been brought up, and on the Sabbath day going into the synagogue, as was his custom, Luke tells us. And in the course of the synagogue worship, he stood up to read from the scriptures. And Luke tells us in verse 17 of Luke 4 that the scroll of the prophet Isaiah was handed to him. Unrolling it, he found the place where it is written, "The Spirit of the Lord is on me, because he has anointed me to preach good news to the poor. He has sent me to proclaim freedom for the prisoners and recovery of sight for the blind, to release the oppressed, to proclaim the year of the Lord's favor." Now, these would be words with which the synagogue attendees were familiar. He was reading the familiar prophetic words that have come out of the scroll of Isaiah. Customary, after the reading, for someone to sit down in the place of the teacher. Luke tells us that once the scroll had been removed from him and placed in its position, he sat down in the position of the rabbi. And the eyes of all in the synagogue, Luke tells us, were fastened on him. Now think of this. He's in his own town. He's returned as a homeboy to Nazareth. He's back amongst the people who would know him, the folks who went shopping with his mother, the folks who had children who were the same age as Jesus, who'd grown up together in Nazareth, those who knew him as the boy from the carpenter shop. He has returned. He's in his hometown synagogue. He has known the privilege of reading from the scriptures in this way, and everyone was fastened on him to hear what he would have to say. And from his mouth came words that none of them would ever, ever have anticipated. He said, "Today, this scripture is fulfilled in your hearing." And all spoke well of him and were amazed at the gracious words that came from his lips. "Isn't this Joseph's son?" they said. "Isn't this the boy from the carpenter shop? Do I understand exactly what has happened here? He has just read the prophetic scriptures, anticipating the coming of the Messiah who will establish the kingdom of God, give sight to the blind and healing to the lame and so on, and establish the day of the Lord's favor. He's just read all of that. And did I hear correctly? Did he say today this scripture is fulfilled in your hearing?" Is he suggesting that he is none other than the Messiah? Yes. Now, we haven't said this morning we have an option to give to the nations, that we have a possibility to be included along with Islam and along with Buddhism and along with Confucianism and along with New Ageism and along with Selfism, that we've all gathered here in order to say that we just want Jesus to be included in the pantheon of 21st century deities. We haven't said that. We have affirmed the identity of the one who issues this invitation. It is the identity of the one who issues the invitation that gives significance to the invitation. Hence, I say to you, it is not to be set aside. It is a priority to be attended to. Well, from this Christ to all who are weary and burdened, all who are weary and burdened. Oh, well, says somebody, that lets me off the hook, because I'm neither weary nor burdened. Now I can push the button and ignore the rest of this. Because you're saying to yourself, I'm strong and I'm carefree. Oh, are you really? Do come and introduce yourself to me at the end. I'd love to meet someone strong and completely carefree. But I haven't met a single person who isn't pushing a wheelbarrow. And in that wheelbarrow, he has all the cares and responsibilities and fears and failures that make up his or her life. And you're no different this morning. Have you had the experience of going to the doctor for a routine checkup? Did you go early as they told you at 8 o'clock?

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5: That in actual fact, things are not the way we assume. That when it comes to the issues of our souls, the Bible says we are suffering from a terminal illness. The terminal illness is described in the Bible as sin. And most people think the issue is about our sins, plural, the things we do or we haven't done. And so if we haven't done a lot lately, or we haven't really done as many as someone else we've known, we say to ourselves, well, you know, sins are not really that big of an issue for me. Well, in actual fact, sins are not really that big of an issue for you. The issue for you is sin. Because it is our sin that has separated us from God. And the Bible says that all have sinned and are separated from God. All of us have fallen short of the standard that God has established. That is perfection. And none of us have ever lived to perfection. In the words of Isaiah, from which we've already quoted, at least the same book, all we like sheep have gone astray. Each of us, no exceptions, has turned to his own way. In other words, we've got a real dilemma. And the dilemma is simply this, that we're unfit for heaven and we're unable to rectify our circumstances. Now, that would be a burden if it once dawned upon us, wouldn't it? Suddenly, into the resume of our lives, into our CV, we have to write, if we're honest, according to the Bible, I am by nature unfit for heaven and unable to rectify my circumstances. That's a bit of a burden. You say, well, we're a very nice group here up at camp. I mean, we wouldn't be up at camp if we weren't a very nice group. Well, I know you're a very nice group, and that's why I like coming. It's nice to come and be with nice people. I've discovered over time that there are two ways that people reject Jesus as Savior. There are two ways that they endeavor not to come to him, not to respond to his invitation. And here they are. Number one, by being as bad as possible and breaking all the rules, or by being as good as possible and keeping all the rules. Those are the two ways that I'll find you saying no to the invitation of Jesus. If you've been so bad and broken them all, you say to yourself, there's no hope for me, and you're wrong. If you've been so good and done it all right, you say to yourself, well, there's no need for me, and you'd be wrong. The invitation is clear. The source is articulated, and the significance is undeniable. Second verb, take. Take my yoke upon you. Now the yoke, as some of you from a farming background will know, was a wooden frame placed across the back of oxen usually, yoking them together. They used the yoke in order that the weight might be distributed evenly on both sides and make it possible for them to walk along the road. It's a lovely picture. It's a clear picture. It's the picture that Jesus is using. He says, I want you to take my yoke upon you. My yoke upon you. Incidentally, and I don't pay much attention to this kind of thing, but it is a fascinating little concept. Some have even suggested through time that it may well have been that Joseph, that is the carpenter in Nazareth, had as his sort of advertising slogan outside his carpenter's workshop, he had as his slogan, my yokes are easy. Huh? I don't give much credence to that. But I do give absolute credence to what Jesus says when he says, my yoke is easy and my burden is light. Do you know what he was doing there? He was distinguishing himself and his message from the story that had been given to these people by the religionists of his day, particularly, peculiarly, by the Pharisees. These were individuals who were meticulous in their desire to do what was right. In fact, they were so consumed by it that when they

0: had finished with all the things that God had said they ought to do, they added a good dose of their own. And so they made it virtually impossible for anybody to be able to do anything. Come on now, you can do this. Come on now, try a little harder. Come on now, this is just there for you to achieve. That will wear the neck of any thinking person quickly. But that's not what Jesus says. He says, take my yoke upon you.
1: You're listening to Truth for Life with Alistair Begg. We want everyone to know about Jesus' invitation to new life in him. In fact, recently I spoke with Alistair about how Truth for Life is making the gospel known. Here's a portion of our conversation. One opportunity that's presented itself at Truth for Life over the last year has been a way to reach men and women who are incarcerated through a platform called Edovo. And Truth for Life is now a part of this platform. There's discipleship ministry happening with people who are in prisons thanks to Truth for Life.
0: Yes, wholeheartedly yes. It's quite staggering the extent to which the voices, not just my voice, but the voice of biblical orthodoxy and evangelistic zeal is penetrating the bars and the walls of those places. And a large part of our correspondence comes from those who are incarcerated. And I read their letters, and it's one thing for somebody to say, you know, I'm in here until the 12th of November or something like that. But it's terrible to read those who are in there for life without the possibility of payroll that day. And yet their testimony to the liberating power of the gospel and the fact that they now find themselves being enriched in such a way that they can be an outreach to their cellmates and everybody else. I mean, none of us will ever know the impact of all of that hidden work until in the new heaven and in the new earth.
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3: As America celebrates 250 years of independence, we're reminded that freedom is never guaranteed. It must be protected and passed on to the next generation. From America's founding in 1776 to Israel's rebirth in 1948, both nations emerged from struggles for freedom and have faced challenges that tested their courage, resilience, and faith. Through every trial, America and Israel have remained united by values deeper than geography or politics. They share a belief that liberty is a gift from God, a commitment to democracy, religious freedom, and human dignity, and a determination to defend those values for future generations. For decades, America's leaders have affirmed the U.S.-Israel relationship, recognizing Israel's right to security, its enduring future, its place among America's closest allies, and Jerusalem's unique role in Jewish history. Israel remains the Middle East's only democracy, yet its people continue to face threats from Iran and its proxies. Families still run to bomb shelters, children still hear warning sirens, and Holocaust survivors still face fear during rocket attacks. And still, the bond between America and Israel endures. For Christians, that friendship is rooted in Scripture and extends beyond shared strategic interest. In Genesis 12, God promises to bless those who bless His people, and Psalm 122 calls us to pray for the peace of Jerusalem. As America marks 250 years of independence.
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4: And that's RN News. I'm Rich Thomason in Washington. Inspection of Iran's nuclear enrichment sites is a key element of the U.S.-Iran deal to end the war, but there's a dispute over whether inspections have been agreed to. Tehran says they have not, while the U.N.'s chief nuclear watchdog says they have. And President Trump says a 100% inspection regimen is part of the agreement. The president has a luncheon today with Republican senators on Capitol Hill. He's been pressing lawmakers to approve his voter integrity bill, among other agenda items. Republican Senator John Cornyn says if we're going to win the midterm elections, we need to get on the same page. New York City's Democrat Socialist mayor won big in yesterday's primary elections. All three congressional candidates endorsed by Mayor Zohran Mamdani advanced. On Wall Street, Dow futures 85 points higher. The Nasdaq futures up 202 points. More details at srnnews.com.
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5: Today, expect a mix of sun and clouds with cloud cover building up later in the day, along with a chance of a shower in the area by late afternoon. The high will reach 77. Tonight will be overcast with a few showers and the possibility of a thunderstorm with a low of 62. I'm meteorologist Jason Katerina on Faith Talk 1500 and 101.5 FM, online at faithtalkdetroit.com.
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8: 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A recent report issued by British Member of Parliament Rupert Lowe documents the grooming and horrific sexual abuse of as many as 250,000 young girls across England. These girls endured gang rape, brutal abuse, forced abortions and pregnancies, and even coerced Islamic conversion. And it happened while social workers, teachers, police, and prosecutors looked the other way. Now the victims are being failed again, this time by America's legacy media. Since the Lowe report was released, ABC, CBS, NBC, CNN, and MSN Now have devoted virtually no coverage to its findings. Legacy media journalists often lament Americans' declining trust in the press, but this is why. Media bias isn't only about how stories are covered. It's also about the stories legacy news organizations choose to ignore.
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12: Once you decide to live righteously and selflessly for Christ, you're going to have opposition. 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
13: Thank you for making time in your day for Leading the Way with Dr. Michael Youssef. As he looks forward to giving you a look at schemes that the devil leverages to keep you from living a righteous life, remember that Dr. Youssef and the team at Leading the Way want to be good stewards of God's provision. That's why we'd love to know details about how and where you connect. So be sure to tell the representative when you call to give a gift or order a product at 800-337-5323, let them know how you listen or watch, or when you visit ltw.org. But wait until after the teaching time, because right now you want to listen as Dr. Youssef reveals the 12 evidences of faith from the book of James.
12: We have started a series of messages from the epistle of James entitled 12 Evidence of Faith. We have seen the theme of James' epistle. It's very simple. Anybody can claim to be a Christian. But James is saying, it's fine. You can claim all you want. But is there evidence to that claim? I mean, if you're guilty of being Christian, is there any evidence to convict you in a court of law? And then he goes on to list at least 12 of those evidence in that epistle. And we have seen 7 of them so far. The first evidence is joy in the midst of trouble. Then defeating temptation, feeding on the Word of God, loving the unlovable, doing regular self-examination. And number 6, the control of the tongue. And number 7, asking and receiving godly wisdom, heavenly wisdom from above. Today we come to evidence number 8. How to take down the three superpowers that are working against us. And I hope you already turned to James chapter 4. Look with me, please, as we examine these 12 verses. James here makes it very clear that spiritual warfare is for real, is part of the Christian life. It is part and parcel of living with eternity in your heart. That's what he is trying to tell us here in these few verses. First, the flesh. What is that flesh? Is that the human body? Not necessarily. In the Greek, there are two words that translated flesh. The human body is one word, but our fallen nature that we inherited from Adam is also called the flesh. So what is that fleshly desires? Listen carefully. How do I recognize that fleshly desires? How does it manifest itself? Selfish ambitions, viewing ourselves better than others, placing ourselves at the center of the universe, or highly valuing my ideas and my opinions, always want to do things my way, not God's way. That is the legacy we've inherited from Adam. It's called the flesh, the old nature. Several names for it in the scripture. So what happens to that legacy when we become believers? What happens? Does the flesh die? No. The flesh, with all of its selfish and self-centered ambitions, become like a deposed dictator. I know dictatorship. I can sense dictatorship when I see it. I lived in terror the first 18 years of my life of the treachery of dictatorship. Before we come to Christ, the flesh is a dictator. It's dictating. You do this and you have no control. You follow your slave. You're in chains. So when Christ comes into my life, what happens? When he comes into your life, what happens? That flesh, that dictatorship is going into exile. And when I become born again, that dictatorship called the flesh, with all its envy and bitterness and hatred and jealousy and selfishness and lust and pride, became deposed. Not dead, just deposed. And you don't have to have a 200 IQ to realize that deposed dictators do not like to be deposed. And they're not very happy. And they're angry. And they always want to come back to power. They always want to come back to power. Now, you can choose to live in fear of that old dictatorship, the deposed dictatorship of the flesh, or you can choose to have victory over that, because that's what Jesus wants you to have. He gave you the Holy Spirit so that you will have power over the dictatorship of the flesh. He gave you the Holy Spirit to empower you to live victoriously. Now, let me tell you an example from history to illustrate to you what I'm trying to say, all right? Between 1971 and 1979, there was a dictator in Uganda, a beautiful country in Africa. Between 71 and 79, there was a dictator by the name of Idi Amin. During those 8 years of miserable dictatorship, Idi Amin murdered 350,000, that's what we know, 350,000, mostly Christians. He imprisoned countless others. The people of Uganda, and I know many of them at that time, they lived in fear. They were terrified of Idi Amin. So in 79, with the help of the neighboring Tanzania, with Julius Nyerere, they deposed that dictator and defeated him and sent him out into exile. And he went to live in Saudi Arabia between 1979 until he died in the year 2003. Listen carefully. I'm not just giving you an example of history for the sake of example of history. I want to prove something to you. Between 79 and 2003, while this dictator is in exile, thousands of Ugandans lived in fear of that dictator. Some were loyal to him, and they wanted to install him back by their free will. This continuous fear and loyalty to the old dictator, the deposed dictator, put them in conflict with the newly elected, democratically elected government. Now I come to the Christian life. Now I come to the flesh and explain from that history. There are Christians who are either living in fear of that old slavery or remain loyal to that deposed dictator called the flesh. But Christ, the liberator, has come into your life and into my life to liberate us from the deposed dictator, the flesh. Christ came to give us liberty over the flesh, all the old nature. Christ came to defeat and set us free from the old nature, the flesh, the tyranny of the flesh. What James is saying, every time you let the old nature out of its cage, every time you let the old nature out of its exile, what happens? Conflict and turmoil will be the norm. Now translate that into your life. Think about the times when you allow the flesh out of its cage and how chaos, conflict, grief. You desire what you don't have, he said. Then you covet and you can't obtain. So you fight and you quarrel. Now there's a biblical principle that I plead with you. I plead with you. Don't miss it. Don't miss it. Here it is. A covetous person is an ungrateful person. A covetous person is an ungrateful person. When you are filled with thanksgiving, when you are filled with thanks living, you are too busy to covet somebody else's stuff. James said, when you ask and you don't receive, why? Because you ask with the wrong motive. Covetous desire will not only lead you into wrong actions, it will lead you to pray the wrong prayer. And when God does not answer your wrong prayer, you get angry with God. And then your anger and resentment toward God inevitably is going to spill over into your relationships with other people. And you become angry with those whose prayers have been answered. How? Because you think God has let you down. He's let you down. Listen to me. When you pray, and you can pray and ask for anything you want. I mean, God is not going to fall off his throne because you ask for something. But listen to me. When you conclude in your heart and in your spirit, in your mind, that thy will be done, and when you pray the will of God, contentment is going to grab hold of you because you are contented that you are obeying the will of God. When you pray for the glory of God, you'll be amazed what he gives you. Second enemy is the world. Again, when the Bible talks about the world, it's not talking about the beautiful outdoor or the planet Earth, nature. No. When the Bible talks about the world, it's talking about the world system. And there is no secret that the world system is at enmity with God. It's constantly in a state of rebellion against God. Sadly, many Christians get caught up and have fallen into the wheels of the world system. Spurgeon used to say, and I'm quoting from memory here, Christians are the only soldiers who fraternize with the enemy. Beloved, here's the rule of thumb. Listen to me. Whenever you compromise your Christian conviction under the guise of witnessing or whatever it is, you are fraternizing with the enemy. Whenever you compromise your biblical values, you are a friend of the world system. I am privileged to have non-Christian friends. I go to their parties. I go to dinners with them, and I'll go to their functions. But I share Christ with them, and they know that I ain't going to compromise nothing for them. Amen. Listen to me. Both the Old and the New Testament has an imagery that runs through it, that God's people are the bride, and God is the bridegroom. In the Old Testament, Israel was the bride of Jehovah. In the New Testament, it tells us that the church is the bride of Jesus Christ. Amen? Amen? That's in the scripture. It's very clear. And that is why James is saying, fraternizing, flirting, compromising, appeasing the world system is a form of adultery. He said, I don't commit adultery. That's what he's saying. Don't shoot the messenger now. And if you go to the Old Testament, Isaiah and Jeremiah, Ezekiel, and certainly Hosea. If you've never read the book of Hosea, go and read it. use this figure of speech to address Israel as an adulterous generation. And Paul said in 2 Timothy 4:10 of one of his disciples by the name of Demas, he said he succumbed to the lure of the world. He succumbed to the world system that he had forsaken me. And beloved, let me tell you something. It breaks my heart to tell you this, but it is the truth that we have lots of Demas-type preachers in the church today. They want to please this world system so much that they sold out their convictions. They want to be accepted by this politically correct culture so much that they approve what God disapproves. They want to be liked so much by this fallen system that they become spiritual adulterers. The third enemy that James talks about here is the devil. Verse 6, God opposes the proud, but he gives grace to the humble. Verse 7, submit yourselves to God then, resist the devil, and he will flee from you. Verse 8, come near to God, and he'll come near to you. Wash your hands and purify your hearts. Verse 10, again, humble yourselves before the Lord, and he will lift you up. Don't miss what I'm going to tell you. Don't miss it. Because fighting these three superpowers, the flesh, the world, and the devil, corresponds to the three members of the Trinity, Father, Son, and Holy Spirit. The world is in conflict with God the Father. The flesh is in direct conflict with the Holy Spirit. Paul said in Galatians, there's a war going on, the flesh against the spirit and the spirit against the flesh. Then the devil opposes God the Son. Let me ask you a question. What is the sin that caused Lucifer, the angel of light, who was serving at the throne of God, be thrown out of heaven? What was that sin? God bless you. Therefore, you can be absolutely sure that pride is Satan's chief weapon in the battle against the saint and the Savior. What is God's goal for you? You child of God. You the believer in the Lord Jesus Christ as his Savior and Lord. There's a goal, and it's mentioned in the Scripture many times. There's one goal. Becoming like Christ. Becoming like Christ. What is the greatest characteristics of Christ? Though he was God, yet he did not count that equality to be something to be grabbed, but he surrendered it. He humbled himself and took a form of a man. Satan's goal for you is the opposite of God's goal for you. God wants us to be dependent on his grace. Every moment and every second of the day, Satan wants us to be dependent on ourselves. Every time Satan infiltrates our ego and inflates our pride, he entices us. He lets the dictator out of its cage. Very quickly, there are three keys to victory. They're right here in the text. Three keys to victory. James gives them to us. Key number one, submit to God. James speaks of these two things almost with one breath. He's not even taking a breath between saying, submit to God, and then resist the devil and he'll flee from you. They go together. You can't do one without the other. You cannot resist the devil without submitting to God. And so when you submit to God, this devil is going to flee. I know and you know that in our culture, submission is not the hottest thing on Madison Avenue. Listen, I dare you to show me a commercial selling a product using the concept of submission. Submission is a dirty word in our culture. Even Christians, they snub and ridicule the idea of submission to anyone. I want you to imagine an army anywhere, where the private or the corporal decides to take it upon himself and act as a general. And he starts commanding the troop like he's a general. Now, I want you to think about this. Chaos will rule supreme. It's a disaster, and defeat is the end result. But that works everywhere. It works in the home, works in the church, works in the country, works everywhere. God placed parents in authority over their children. Children who submit to their parents' authority are blessed. Today, we have parents who are obeying their children. I want to do what my kids want. Really? That's not what the scripture says. The same thing happens in the church. God placed spiritual authority. Leaders in the church are not perfect. Their decisions are not perfect. But submission to spiritual authority is the key to victory. Now, we might not like the laws in the United States. And I thank God that we still live in a country where we can work hard to change the laws. But once it's a law, we are to obey it. Even if I don't like the slow speed limit. I am under obligation to obey it. But what happens if the law is contrary to the Word of God? We're going to be like the early Christians. We'd be like the early church. We're going to say, God is to be obeyed and not Caesar. And then be prepared to pay the price. The second key to victory is draw near to God and He will draw near to you. What is that drawing near to God? Listen carefully. This is not physical activities. It's something you have to do physically. Drawing near to God is an inward. It's an inward activity. It's by constantly listening to His Word and constantly giving back His Word back to Him. How do you know that you're drawing near to God? You know that you're drawing near to God when you immediately repent of the sin that you've committed. Your spirit has become so sensitive, you don't wait for a day or a two or wait till you go to church on Sunday and then confess. You become so sensitive to the Holy Spirit that you immediately confess. You know you're drawing near to God. You know you're closer in intimacy with God. You're constantly being cleansed and purified. That's what He said here. Yes. Third key to victory. Humble yourself before the Lord. And then He says something about mourning and weeping. And I know probably some of you said, yeah, what did James want us to do? Look miserable all the time and walk around with a sour face and look like being baptized in vinegar? No. This has nothing to do with outward appearance. Has nothing to do with the outward appearance. It's an inward. It's an inward. All of these keys are inward. When you become sensitive to what grieves the heart of God. There's a final warning in verses 11 and 12. I don't want you to miss it. He is saying, get rid of your critical spirit. Get rid of your critical spirit. Because a critical spirit is going to keep you from victory every time. It will. It will keep you from victory for sure. Verse 11, brothers, do not speak evil against one another. Did you know that a critical person is a prideful person? A critical person is the person who's saying, God, I'm the judge, not you. I'm going to sit on the throne. I'm going to judge everybody. But you will receive victory every time you resist the devil by not unfairly and unjustly criticizing a brother or sister. I know this is a tall order, but I am here to testify to you regarding the defeating of the critical spirit. Now, of course, there's a difference between rebuking a sinning brother, which we have a biblical mandate for, that we ask the brother who is in sin to repent and turn to the Lord. And we point that sin, not criticize him as a person or her as a person, but the sin. And it's not in the spirit of criticism, but in the spirit of restoration, because we want to restore the brother or sister. Today, you can expose the critical spirit to God, and He will begin to do in you. I know what He's done in my life and in many others. I know what He did for me, and I know He will do it for you.
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14: I was never really happy with who I was. I wasn't happy with a lot of things that society says is good. I did struggle a lot with anxiety during school and depression. Challenges that I see teenagers face now is social media and having to worry about the way society sees you and the way you need to be. Being a Christian isn't necessarily appealing to a lot of teenagers because it kind of gives you a label and it's different to what society says.
15: As our Lord Jesus was...
14: So I found out about Leading the Way through my cousin who actually works there. I really enjoy the app because it's really accessible. It's just on my phone. And every day he uploads another message. So if I want to find something really quickly, a certain topic or something, I can find it much easier. And my favorite series is on the 7 last statements from the cross.
16: They did not know the horrors of what they were doing on that day was going to...
14: And I love the way that he's made it really succinct but in depth so that I'm able to really understand.
17: We're going to ask the power of the Holy Spirit to work in you and through you.
14: Michael's messages, because they're so short, they're much more convenient for teenagers. And he also focuses on a lot of topics that us teenagers do go through at the moment, like temptation. He has spoken about temptation or loss or heartache or trying to find your way back to God. And I think that makes it a lot easier for us teenagers to actually connect back to God.
17: That you will give them strength to shine like the stars in the heavens.
14: But also how to know that you are doing what the Lord wants you to do, because he does have a lot of messages to help you strengthen your relationship with God.
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22: Help the child learn that life is not about avoiding pain, because sometimes our culture teaches them it's about being happy and avoiding all kinds of pain. 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
23: That's Dr. John Townsend, and he's back with us again today on Focus on the Family, talking about how you can implement healthy boundaries with your children. Thanks for joining us. I'm John Fuller.
21: You know, yesterday we talked about teaching kids to accept the consequences of their actions. I think most parents struggle with that. Then we covered the strengths and weaknesses of gentle parenting and really defining boundaries and how we get on to a healthy, regular reinforced boundary approach to really help your child to mature and grow in the healthiest way possible. Today, we're going to talk about some key concepts, including the steps to helping kids develop their own sense of right and wrong, which, as we talked about yesterday with Dr. Townsend, no is actually a good thing for a child to learn. It starts to develop their identity, and you want that child in later teen years to be able to say no. And so that's a good thing. It's not an error if they're pushing back a little. But how do we do this constructively? It's going to be a great conversation. And I hope if you missed last time, get the Focus on the Family app so you can hear it and hear all the inventory here at Focus on the Family.
1: Yeah, that app is available and free to you, and we hope you'll get that. Dr. Townsend has co-written a book with Dr. Henry Cloud. It really is a classic. It's called Boundaries with Kids, How Healthy Choices Grow Healthy Children. And we'll encourage you to get a copy when you contact us.
21: John, welcome back to the program.
3: Thanks, guys. You know, I was thinking when you read that part about Henry and I writing this, John, it came about because all the boundaries work was working. And then people came along and parents said, we'd like to help our kids with this boundary thing before they have the train wrecks and the pain that we had in our adult lives. So can you write in a more preventive level? But thank you to the parents who are asking for that.
21: Yeah, that's so, so good. Let me start here. What does it look like for kids to learn to respect the boundaries of others?
3: Well, they don't start off that way because their life is, you know,
21: it's all about me.
3: It's about me, and mom and dad exist to serve me, and that's okay for a while. But sooner or later, you're going to be in a world of relationships, and they have to learn this. And there are some relational no's they have to learn. As young children, don't hurt someone. I mean, it's fundamental. Don't trespass on someone's things, and especially don't punish another kid's no. If a kid disagrees, don't make them bad because they got to have a choice. How do you do that? Well, you have empathy for it because it's hard for them, but you correct them and you give them consequences with their disrespect. Even if they don't like it, they have to learn that mom and dad don't like disrespect of themselves and other people. But here's another really important part. They'll learn to respect other people's boundaries when you establish your own separateness as a parent. For example, the child wants to do something, and you've already played with them for a long time, and now you want to, I don't know, do a crossword puzzle. And the child comes up again and says, play with me. And sometimes the parent's tempted to say, well, I got to be a good parent. Even though I spent 2 hours here, I'll put my puzzle aside. The best thing to say is, no, I'm going to do a puzzle right now. That's what I need to do, but you can play. And all of a sudden, the child's in a world where, oh, you're not always available when I always need you. I've got to respect that. So insist on your own separateness as well as the child's. Yeah.
21: You know, we've had Dr. Ken Wilgus here. You might know Dr. Ken Wilgus, great guy. He wrote the funniest book title, which was Feeding the Mouth That Bites You, How to Emancipate Your Teenagers into Adulthood. And it really is in this area that I'm about to ask you, and that's giving kids some age-appropriate freedom to help them separate themselves in a healthy way from the parent. For example, he would say, at some point, you let your 13, 14-year-old own their room. And his rules were, you just don't have, nothing can be stinky or rotting. Hopefully we've taught you how to keep your room nicely, but that's it. And you hand it over and you don't take it back. Is that a good thing?
3: That is so wise. It comes down to what, in the book we call it the law of sowing and reaping.
21: Yeah.
3: Think about how we all learn as humans, not just kids. We learn when we reap what we sow. Look at freedom. How can they sow when they don't have a choice? You've got to have freedom to make a bad choice to sow so you can reap. They have to be free to sow positive things or negative things. Otherwise, there's no reaping and no learning and no growing.
21: That's so amazing. Let's talk about unconditional love. You know, this one, I have this banter in my own head when you're saying, I love you. I love you so much. You're never going to know how much I love you. Put that down. If you don't respond, and it like totally communicates my love is conditional. And I think parents, we have this inner struggle going, am I loving this child unconditionally, or am I putting all the conditions on it because they're not performing or behaving the way that I want them to? Speak to that dilemma, and then what is healthy, real unconditional love look like?
3: Yeah, let's start with it, what that really is. Think about God. He doesn't, I don't know about you guys, but he hasn't answered all my prayers this year. Right. But I know he loves me all the time. Yeah. And so it doesn't, some people think that unconditional love is always feeling good feelings toward and
22: always gratifying the child. I feel good towards you. I'm always, that's love. Well, that can be hate. You can make a, you can make a drug addict out of that. So love is really a stance of I'm for you and I want your best. And if we can change it from the feeling and gratification to it's a mental state that makes me want to do the very best for you, even if it's uncomfortable, that's unconditional love. I don't have to feel good feelings when my kid's screaming and yelling and causing a mess. But I shouldn't be harsh, but I should be direct. But I know I'm doing the surgery that's needed right now.
21: So unconditional love is, hey, I didn't kick you out of the house.
22: And hate might be, I did kick you out of the house too early.
21: Yeah.
22: Instead of when
21: yeah,
22: you should.
21: I mean, it's, that's right. The whole balancing feature of parenting. Let's hear a clip like we did yesterday. Let's hear a clip from a dad on setting boundaries.
2: My two sons are 24 and 26 years old, and they don't really help out with the bills or rent, and what little money they make is spent on drugs. My younger son is trying, but he sees his older brother getting away with stuff, and he just follows in his footsteps. I don't believe it.
22: My heart just sank to hear this man. Whoever you are, man, I'm so sorry. I'll say a prayer. Let me provide a sort of a path here for this gentleman. Who's kind of living a nightmare. You're going to need support. Whatever's going on in the house with two grown young men who are doing drugs and not spending it on the right things and that sort of thing, you're going to need to get external support. So don't do this on your own. Get a good church, a good Christian therapist. Get people around you who have the same values, because for you to change this is going to take some time. Now, number one, I think you're going to have to get, once you've got the support systems in, you're going to have to insist on a drug-free home. I mean, that's just, you can't compromise on that. And there are going to have to be some rules that you'll probably need help with in constructing, such as, here's what will keep you in the house for as long as until you're ready to launch, because they do need to launch sooner or later, and here's what won't. There are good counselors and therapists that can help you make a plan. You're going to need to chart a path for autonomy that your sons are not ready for. So I want you to start, as Stephen Covey says, with the end in mind. The end in mind is that they're out of your house. They can't be happy with that or fulfilled with that. Out of the house, autonomous, free, working somewhere, drug-free. And so what does it take to create that, get the long run in mind? That means some of them may need a coach or a counselor. They also may need to know some house rules that you're going to enforce, and they may need to have the consequences of, you can stay here if you don't do drugs. If you can't, I'm sorry, you're going to be out of the house. And I've had to do that with many parents who said, well, what will they do? Well, they'll probably sleep on a friend's couch for a while and eat pizza and then find out, gosh, it's better being at home like the prodigal son. But you're going to have the rules and enforce those. And all the same time, letting these young men know that you love them, even though they will say that you hate them, you're providing experts, you're providing structure, you're providing a way and a path for autonomy and leaving and cleaving that they don't possess.
21: John, you encourage parents in the book to consider pain a good experience. It can be a good experience for them to know the bottom. And, you know, we all say this in the Christian community. You know, it's important for your children to go to a valley if that's where God needs to meet them. And, you know, one of the most, I think, challenging questions I ever received is, would you be willing to let God take your kids through that valley?
22: I think that's the hardest prayer any of us can pray, but it's a good one.
21: Yeah, and tell us why. Why is pain helpful?
22: Well, let's start with Hebrews 12. Where it says, all discipline seems painful, but it brings the peaceable fruit of righteousness. God's very clear, and he's the being that created neuroscience and parenting in the first place, and we want our kids to live a life of being right, living the right life. And so pain teaches us things. Now, we're not talking about the wrong kind of pain. We don't want to damage the child.
21: Yeah.
22: We don't mind them being uncomfortable. Discomfort is very different than damage. So evaluate if it's the right kind of pain that will help them mature and thrive. But yes, help the child learn that life is not about avoiding pain, because sometimes our culture teaches them it's about being happy and avoiding all kinds of pain. They stay immature. actually embrace it, make it your ally. Learn to deal with a difficult teacher. Learn to deal with that bully. Learn to deal with a sport you haven't done or a course you haven't taken, and look what happens on the other end when you succeeded. And so all of a sudden they realize pain is my friend, it's my ally.
4: Yeah, but it's, again, hard to stand there as a parent and allow that to happen, but you got to do your best to let God do his best.
22: Yeah.
4: Right?
22: And that's when we need community. Those parents who are like-minded, and you can call them and say, I'm so sad. My child's crying and they're discouraged, but it was a legitimate boundary and a consequence. And the parent goes, stick with it, stick with it. And if you tell your child, stick with it, that child takes that in. And when they're 30, they'll go, I've got a hard job. I've got a hard marriage. I can stick with it because I've done it before.
4: That's good.
22: It's the internalization.
23: Yeah. And if you're that parent and you're thinking, this is just too difficult, I don't have the community, I don't know where to turn, Dr. Townsend mentioned the importance of a Christian counselor. We have caring Christian counselors here at Focus on the Family. So if this is touching a nerve for you, please call us, 800, the letter A and the word family. 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And we'll encourage you to get a copy of the book from us. You can call that number, 800, the letter A in the word family, or stop by our website, and that's focusonthefamily.com/broadcast.
4: John, let's play another question about boundaries.
5: Hi, I have a question. My son is very energetic, likes to be active, like play sports and all those things, but I find it hard to get him to actually sit and listen. He's 6 years old, and I was wondering what would be a good way to teach him the importance of listening and having good listening skills.
22: Yeah, and you're addressing this at the right time, too. Six is a great age to learn that. And at six, especially boys, a lot of times girls, too, you're interested more in your activities, and you're interested more in what you have to say and not what anybody else has to say. So I would address this very directly with your son, just like any parent does. Here's how you clean your room. Here's how you set it for the table. And I would say, I want to help you learn to listen because this is something that I think you're kind of challenged in. This is going to be very important to you. And so you just tell him, this is how you have great relationships. This is how people like you better. This is where you learn things. Now, sometimes a six-year-old who's really into activities will just blow that off. But it's in there somewhere because you have to give them the framework first of why this is important. And the second thing is you give them examples and say, when I was trying to tell you something about X, a movie we saw or something we did at church, and you kept changing the subject and talking about yourself, it didn't work between you and me, and you and I weren't that close. And all of a sudden they realize, oh, this affects my relationships. And then sometimes a child will say, well, what do I do? Well, teach them the basics of asking questions. Stop talking and then say, how are you doing? What did you think? How was your day? And teach them those basic questions that everybody's got to learn, three or four of them that can get somebody to open up. And then have them practice that with their friends. And all of a sudden, now they're the captain of the team. Now, if none of that is working, that's when you have to say, in our home, we're going to need to have you talk and then listen and talk and then listen. And if you can't stop talking, sweetheart, we don't want to do it, but there might be a consequence for that because you talking all the time and not listening is kind of hard on the whole family. It's not good for you. But hopefully it'll be done before you have to go to the consequence. But I've had parents have to do that, say, it's your turn to stop talking and start listening and make that a norm so you do it in the real life.
4: It's so funny. I'm laughing because when I was a child, my mom's best friend, and we considered her family part of our family, my mom's best friend, Penny. And I think I was just talking way too much. Heaven knew that I would be sitting behind a microphone someday. But she said to me, she just turned to me, and she said, Jimmy, you've got diarrhea of the mouth. Talk about making an impact on a child. I still remember that. I know where I was standing.
22: Word pictures are helpful.
4: When she said it, my immediate response, I just went quiet. Because I thought, oh, I didn't know. Yeah. But I mean, to this day, I think it centered me on being able to be quieter so I can actually hear the person across the table from
3: Isn't that
4: me.
3: Something?
4: But it, you know, somebody might look at that and say, that was harsh, but it did have a positive impact in my life.
3: Let's change that word from harsh to direct.
4: Yeah, okay.
3: Because every time, sometimes in our culture, it's sort of like if someone's direct, they're mean and harsh. Well, it feels harsh because you've never heard that before. But it's just direct by a caring, warm person.
4: Let's baptize the word direct. Because our culture's all about tolerance of everything, even parenting. Mm-hmm. Like, you got to tolerate your child's behavior. No, you don't.
3: Really.
4: So I don't know. I think back on it now, I laugh because, you know, who would have known I would end up in communication
3: It's richly ironic, isn't it? Yeah.
4: But anyway, so let me ask you this. You, in the book, you describe three realities. Let's spend a little time here and speak to the three realities of setting boundaries.
3: Yeah, it's very simple. And sometimes since parenting is so complicated, we get into details that we don't need to get to. But if you can remember these three things, that'll really help. Is first, there's a problem and your child's not perfect. Your child's not perfect. And it's just the way it is. And if you can say that and realize, you know, that we're born into the world in an imperfect world and my child needs training and my child needs growth, you're okay. That makes us all relaxed to know my child's not perfect. They're just a work in progress. But next, it's plug in. You need relationships. It takes a church. It takes families. It takes neighbors. Don't do this alone, not even with a great spouse. We need other people's perspective and strength. And then the big one, I think, besides that, is grow in your own character and your own boundaries. When you have your own boundaries, your child's living around a grown-up who can make

0: probably 8. And I said, why are you smiling like that? He goes, I didn't know parents had to apologize.
1: Mm. Wow.
0: Wasn't that?
1: What a light bulb moment.
0: What a light bulb. And yeah. It was a good thing. And I think maybe, you know, you see these lessons that you lay down for your kids. That was probably one of the brighter lessons that I was able to get to.
1: Well, the funny thing about that, Jim, is, you know, we think it's a big deal that we let them know we're not perfect. They know.
0: That's true.
1: They've been watching.
0: Thank you for joining my therapy today with Dr. John Townsend.
1: They're just waiting to see you. Are they going to ever admit what I already know?
0: Yeah.
1: And that, in what you did, I love that rupture and repair dynamic of once you know you've screwed up, how fast can you repair it?
0: Yeah.
1: And kids do get that 8-year-old smile like, okay, things are okay.
0: Yeah.
1: Don't wait. Do it quickly.
0: Yeah, that's so, so good. In that context of the third of the realities, there's a concept in there. You said time does not heal all. We tend to use that so freely in our culture. Time will take care of it. We lose a loved one. Mm-hmm. Time will heal that. It's partially true, isn't it?
1: Mm-hmm.
0: It may not be all the way true, but...
1: Well, look at it like this. When you go to your doctor with a bacterial infection, does she say, well, time's going to heal this?
0: No.
1: She says, it's going to take time. Time is a necessary but insufficient condition. You must have it. It's not enough because of two other elements. It's time plus grace plus truth will do anything. Grace is the love of God, the love of other people, the support, and information, truth, principles, structures, these sorts of things. Time will do it. As long as there's grace and truth involved.
0: Yeah. You know, for our parents that are in the middle of work and life and orchestrating all of that, and let's not talk about the in-laws and Christmas and Thanksgiving and all the stuff that happens throughout the year, you want me to do what, Dr. Townsend? Teach boundaries to our kids? Make the pitch for why doing this actually saves you so much work later.
1: There's a why here, and the why is because it's not now, it's about the future. The family, and you guys know this better than anybody, the family is an oven where you take this little bitty being, and then you take it through all these experiences and these growth things, and then they come out, hopefully, a functional, loving adult. They can love, they can work, their life is in place, and that's what our job is about. And so if you can tolerate the tough thing about the attitude problem now, or the disrespect, or the chaos, and think, I'm making something later that'll be good for her and good for me. The parent's job is to bring the future into the present and say, we're doing these things because we want you to be a strong person, a happy person, an in-control person.
0: Mm. You know, one of the things, and we've talked with Dr. Kevin Lehman, and you know him well as a friend, you know, the birth order, personality, temperament must play into this a bit. And we saw that in our own children. You know, you think you're the same family, but each child is unique. Mm-hmm. And so we had the strong-willed child, then we had the more passive child. And you do have to, I would think, and maybe you disagree with this, I would think you have to kind of adjust these approaches of boundaries to the temperament of your child a bit, not in the concreteness of them, but maybe in the way they're delivered. Or how would you answer that question about how I deal with the type of child I have, the strong-willed child and the passive child, just as an example?
1: Absolutely. I totally agree with that. The basics are the basics. There are house rules that we will always keep and we will stick to. But you have to customize it according to the temperament of the child, which was just built in and baked in from the DNA. And when you do that, everybody wins. So it's the communication style, is how direct you are, is how much you listen. As long as the basics are working and you're doing it their way, everything works.
0: And I think it's so good because, again, with my oldest son, it's very linear for him, very logic-driven. He just wants to know. I remember saying to him, once he had his license, we had a midnight curfew, and I said to him, you know, be home by midnight. And he said, why? And I said, one, it's the time limit, and two, nothing good happens with teenagers after midnight. And he said to me, do you have empirical data to support that? That was exactly what he said. And my other son, who's much more feeler, I had the same chat with him 2 years later. Mm-hmm. And he said, okay, Dad, I think you're right. Mm-hmm. Very different responses, right?

0: But that's the point, that you have to know your child, which takes a bit of work, and then apply those principles accordingly.
1: Just like you'd like to be treated.
0: Yeah, well, there you go. I think that's in scripture, isn't it? Treat others. Yeah, we get it. John, this has been great. Thank you so much for, man, a lifetime of learning when it comes to neuroscience and therapy and psychology, but mostly the biblical application of this. And you've said it a couple of times here that the Lord is the creator of neural pathways. And we're finding that more and more. And I just love the way you blend that first as a Christian, but secondly as a professional who works on the mind. I mean, these are important things to know. And that's the goal of us as parents is to, I hope, to create the healthiest adult children that we can, because in that we're honoring the Lord with our responsibility as the parent, right?
1: Yes, that's true, Jim. And I've just got to thank you for all the years of keeping the mission, the vision straight. I can't tell you how many parents I have referred to you whose lives and parenting were saved over the years because
0: Well,
1: there was a message, there were skills, there was help that nobody else was putting out. So thank you.
0: thank you so much, Dr. Townsend. It really helps when people like you sit at the microphone here and we can talk about it together. And that's the invitation. If this has sparked awareness for you or you know somebody that needs this book, get a hold of us. When you make a monthly pledge of any amount, we'll send you a copy as our way of saying thank you for joining the ministry. And together we're helping more people. Your donations allow us to serve parents who are struggling. One listener said this, "I have learned so much from you and love the biblical parenting truths you encourage us with. Thank you for your time and energy. Your ministry has been a source of hope and comfort as we tackle parenting. 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
0: And Dr. Townsend, you're involved with raising up the next generation of strong Christian counselors through your efforts at Concordia. Tell us more about that.
1: Well, it's the Townsend Institute for Leadership and Counseling at Concordia University in Irvine, California. It's for people that want an opportunity to enhance their career, get a new career, move up the ladder. We're a fully accredited remote graduate degree school. We got three programs. You can get a master's or a certificate in counseling, or an organizational leadership, or an executive coaching and consulting. And we have now a PhD in counseling. And actually, Forbes magazine made us the number one remote PhD in counseling. So
0: Wow.
1: We're real happy about that.
0: Yeah, it's
1: we
0: great.
1: Have hundreds of students. They're getting great jobs. We're at the bottom third of expensive schools like ours. And we have these great guest experts, people like Henry Cloud, Patrick Lencioni. There's a person named Jim Daly who speaks with our students who's very well.
0: It's always fun to talk to the students.
1: So, yeah, we're at townsendinstitute.com.
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8: That's RN News. I'm Rich Thomason in Washington. The Senate has joined the House in passing a War Powers Resolution. Four Republicans joining every Democrat in voting for the resolution, which urges President Trump to get congressional approval before any additional military action against Iran. It's being rejected by the president as poorly timed and meaningless. The Pentagon seeking $80 billion from Congress, most of that to pay for the Iran war. House Minority Leader Hakeem Jeffries says, as far as he's concerned, it's a non-starter. The president will visit Capitol Hill today. He'll have lunch with GOP senators. Mr. Trump's been pressing lawmakers to approve his voter integrity proof of citizenship bill, among other initiatives. The opening bell just sounding now on Wall Street. Stocks starting off the day mixed. The Dow down a bit, while the NASDAQ and the S&P are a bit higher. This is SRN News.
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9: This afternoon, expect mostly cloudy skies with a passing shower and a high of 77. Tonight will be overcast with a couple of showers and a thunderstorm with a low of 62. Tomorrow will bring considerable clouds along with a couple of showers and a thunderstorm with a high of 78. 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
11: 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If you need help getting started, we have resources. 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
17: If you see a marriage that is strong, it's because they're working on their marriage. They're not taking their hand off the wheel.
18: To have and to hold. We've all heard those words in a wedding, right? Pastor Greg Laurie says, if you want to have, you have to hold tightly.
17: To have a successful marriage, the couple must cleave. Think of yourself climbing up the face of a mountain. You're holding on for dear life. That's how a husband and wife

0: products have labels noting where they were made. Maybe made in China, Japan, Mexico, or made in the USA. Metaphorically, if we were to look at our label, the label of man himself, it would say, made in the Garden of Eden by God. You and I were handcrafted by our Heavenly Father. And today on A New Beginning, Pastor Greg Laurie points out not only were man and woman handmade by God, the institution of marriage was as well. Today we'll get the full story.
1: Why don't we all grab our Bibles and hang a hard left and go all the way to the book of Genesis. The title of my message is Trouble in Paradise. So we've looked at the creation of all things. Now we're looking at the story of Adam and Eve's sin against God in the Garden of Eden. We're reading about the creation of men and women. And in Genesis 2, Moses zooms in from the cosmos to the Garden of Eden. This new section of Genesis deals with the relationship between God and man. So let's read together Genesis 2, verse 7. And the Lord God formed man of the dust of the ground and breathed into his nostrils the breath of life. And man became a living being. The Lord God planted a garden eastward in Eden, and there he put the man whom he had formed, and out of the ground the Lord God made every tree grow that is pleasant to the sight and good for food. The tree of life was in the midst of the garden, and the tree of the knowledge of good and evil. So if you're taking notes, here's point number one. God created man and breathed life into him. This word breathed is interesting. In verse 7, it's warmly personal. God was face to face with man, and with the intimacy of a kiss or a little puff of air, God brings man to life. And now drop down to verse 15. Then the Lord took the man and put him in the Garden of Eden to tend and keep it. And the Lord God commanded the man, saying, of every tree of the garden you may freely eat, but of the tree of the knowledge of good and evil you shall not eat, for in the day that you eat of it, you will surely die. We'll stop there. Eden, the Garden of Eden. By the way, the word Eden means delight. The very name Eden is used synonymously with names and phrases like, oh, it's like Camelot or Atlantis or Utopia or Shangri-La. So we might think of Eden as a fictitious place, but it was a real place that God placed Adam in this garden of absolute delight. It was a paradise beyond anything you could imagine. I mean, think of the most beautiful places you've ever been to in this world, San Bernardino or... I didn't mean that as a joke. Why did you laugh? No, but think tropical paradise or some incredible island or some other place or maybe something you've seen in a movie or on television, and that looks like paradise or the Garden of Eden. Eden was that and much more. Handmade by God himself. Untouched by sin. It was literally perfect. And Adam had the coolest job of all time. He was the gardener in the Garden of Eden. His job was to discover what the Lord had made, to enjoy what God had created, and to tend to this garden. So someone might walk up to him. Well, there wasn't anyone to walk up to him at this point, but later. Hey, man, what's your job? Hey, I'm a gardener in the Garden of Eden. Pretty great opportunity the Lord gave. And he had carte blanche. Enjoy everything in the garden, Adam. There's just one tree I want you to avoid. The tree of the knowledge of good and evil. That was the one thing to stay away from. And so something was missing in Adam's life. And more specifically, it wasn't a something, it was a someone. But Adam didn't know that yet because he had not yet met the someone. But here she comes. Genesis 2, verse 18. The Lord God said, it's not good that man should be alone. I will make a helper comparable to him. Drop down to verse 21. And the Lord caused a deep sleep to fall upon Adam. And as he slept, he took one of his ribs and closed up the flesh in its place. Then the rib, which the Lord God had taken from man, he made into a woman, and he brought her to the man. Adam said, this is now bone of my bones and flesh of my flesh. She shall be called woman because she was taken out of man. Therefore, shall a man leave his father and mother and be joined to his wife, and they shall become one flesh, and they were both naked, the man and the wife, and they were not ashamed. So my next point, God created woman and brought her to the man. It's worth noting at this point in Genesis, after God created each successive thing, he said, it was good. It is good. This is good. Then he looks at the aloneness of Adam and he says, this is not good. This is not good. I'm going to make, verse 18, a helper comparable to him. In the Hebrew, that can be translated to someone who assists another to reach fulfillment. Another way you can translate it is someone who comes to rescue another. Eve would provide what was missing in Adam's life. Adam would provide what was missing in Eve's life. And by the word, this word helper, God will create a helper. In no way does it imply that Eve was somehow inferior to Adam. In fact, it's the same word God uses to describe himself as a helper to his people. But he's bringing them together. And this just reminds us, we are built for relationship with one another. We're not meant to do life alone. So Adam is put into a deep sleep and Eve is produced from his side. Adam's enthusiastic response is verse 23. This is not bone of my bones and flesh of my flesh. She shall be called woman. She was taken out of man. It comes from the Hebrew word stokito. We get our English word stoked from it. I made that all up. Okay. But the idea is implied here that Adam was astonished. He was blown away. He was thrilled. In fact, in a way, Adam is waxing eloquent in the way he makes this statement. There's a poetic quality to it. The five lines employ the standard techniques of Hebrew poetry. This is not bone of my bones and flesh of my flesh. She should be called woman because she was taken out of man. He probably said it with an English accent. This is now bone of my bones and flesh of my... I sound more like Cary Grant. I don't know. Judy. I mean, there's something about the English accent that makes things sound more eloquent. I mean, if he said it like he was from the South, y'all bone of my bones and flesh of my flesh. You're called woman. No. Or East Coast, yo, you're bone of my bones and flesh of my flesh. Forget about it. You want some coffee? Yeah. Or California, dude, you're not bone of my bones and flesh of my flesh. So awesome, you know. Sort of an exaggeration of California. I don't actually know anyone in California that talks that way, but since everyone thinks we do, I'll just roll with it. Bone of my bones and flesh of my flesh, you're woman, you're taken out of man.
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4: Almost 20 years ago, a friend invited me to a Bible study. 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There, Greg Laurie gave an invitation to anyone who wanted to accept Christ. I went forward and prayed the prayer to give my life to Jesus. At that time, I didn't even know who Pastor Greg was. But during his message at the Harvest Crusade, Pastor Greg said it would be the best thing I would ever do for myself. And you know what? He was right.
3: If you've had your life changed because of Harvest Ministries, would you let Pastor Greg know? Just drop him an email, greg@harvest.org. Again, that's greg@harvest.org.
2: Well, we're digging into the Lord's design for marriage today in Pastor Greg's message called Trouble in Paradise. Let's continue.
1: So God is now establishing the family. Long before there was a government or there were schools or any other social structures, God establishes the family and a home. This is God's order, a man and a woman together in marriage. Not a man and a man, not a woman and a woman, not a man who wants to become a woman or a woman who wants to become a man and a woman. This is the only order that God will bless. That's true. We have strayed from God's order and we're reaping the consequences of it in our nation today. Almost every social ill, that is happening in America today can be directly traced to the breakdown of the family, and specifically the absence of fathers. I could speak for 45 minutes just giving you stats to prove what I just said. It's an undeniable fact. And we've tempered with this. We want to eliminate the family. We want to redefine the family. And as we've done this, it's like we're striking at the very foundation of our nation. You know, it's been said, a family can survive without a nation, but a nation cannot survive without the family. So God establishes the family. And now we're also given some secrets to a successful marriage. Now, how many of you are married? Raise your hand. You're married? Okay, good. How many of you are single? You single? Raise your hand up. Okay, how many of you who are single want to be married? Raise your hand up. Okay. How many of you who are married wish you were single still? No, don't. All right. How many of you are happily married? Raise your hand up. Okay, good. Very good. Here's some secrets to a happy marriage. Because people think that marriage will not be happy. It's been said marriage is like a three-ring circus. Engagement ring, wedding ring, and suffering. But it doesn't have to be that way. You can have a very happy and fulfilling marriage. How do you do it? To have a successful marriage, you must leave other relationships. Look at verse 24. Therefore shall a man leave his father and mother and cleave and be joined to his wife, and they shall become one flesh. So marriage begins with the leaving of other relationships. The closest relationship outside of marriage is specified here, that of a child to the parent, implying that if it's necessary to leave your father and mother, and certainly all lesser ties must be broken, changed, or left behind. The primary commitment of a man to a woman, of a husband to a wife, and of a wife to a husband must be to them. You're still to honor your parents. You're still a child to your parents, but a new family has begun. And now your primary responsibility is to your spouse above other relationships. And this does not happen in some marriages. They don't engage in the leaving. They don't understand the priority of marriage and how they should treat their spouse. And I think it's so important to have intimacy and closeness and friendship in this marriage that you cultivate and keep alive forever. It doesn't happen by default. If you see a marriage that is strong, it's because they're working on their marriage. They're not taking their hand off the wheel. And your wife, husband, should be your best friend. Your husband, wife, should be your best friend, leaving other relationships and being joined to them. And then to have a successful marriage, the couple must cleave. So you leave and you cleave. The word cleave means to glue or to cling. When we come to the New Testament use of the word, it means to cement together or stick like glue or to be welded together so the two cannot be separated without serious damage to both. You know, when I was a kid, I used to build little model airplanes. I was never very good at it. I was very sloppy with the glue. The glue got everywhere. Then they invented super glue, and I was so excited. And I would put super glue. It's almost like it wasn't really working. All of a sudden, boom, it sticks, and they'd warn you, don't get it on your skin. And I got it on my skin. I glued my finger to my thumb. So the rest of the day, hey, everything's okay, you know. But that's the idea, like super glue. And it's not like glue as in stuck together, or I'm stuck with this person. It's glued like I'm holding on to you. Think of yourself climbing up the face of a mountain. You're holding on for your dear life. That's how a husband and wife are to be, holding on to each other. In fact, marriage is a picture of Christ and the church. The Bible says husbands are to love their wives as Christ loves the church. And the wife is to submit to the husband as unto the Lord. And so it's almost as though God is saying, hey, lost world, I want you to look at this Christian family right here. Look at the way this Christian husband loves his Christian wife. That's how I love my people. Hey, people that don't believe yet, I want you to look at this woman here married to this Christian man. the way she lovingly submits to his servant leadership and how she respects him. That's how my church loves me. So that's how you can see when a Christian marriage falls apart, how devastating it can be. We need to be an example for people to see. Now, there are times that I understand divorce happens. There are grounds in the Bible for divorce. Unfaithfulness is one. Desertion is another. But I've never read the phrase irreconcilable differences in the Bible. I've been married for 50 years, and I've had 50 years of irreconcilable differences with my wife. Our love has grown stronger, not weaker, because we have followed God's principles. And so this is so important. Now, I don't mean to imply if you're single, you're missing out on God's plan, because God allows or calls some people to a life of singleness. And the fact of the matter is, when you're unattached, when you're unmarried, you have a certain mobility a married person does not have. Paul writes in 1 Corinthians 7, an unmarried man, or we'll say a single person, can spend their time doing the Lord's work and thinking of how to please the Lord. But a married man has to think about his earthly responsibilities and how to please his wife. That's not a criticism of a married man. It's just saying when you're married, you have responsibilities. You can't just make decisions without consulting with your wife. Or as a wife, you can't just go and do whatever you want without factoring in your husband. But when you're single, you do have a freedom that a married person does not have. So you have to find God's will for you. But our greatest needs are not fulfilled in marriage. Our greatest needs are fulfilled in Jesus, right? That's the key. Because marriage is a picture of our relationship with Christ.

0: Pastor Greg Laurie, today offering some great biblical insight on God's plan for marriage and the family. And there's much more to come as this study continues here on A New Beginning. Well, Pastor Greg just mentioned that marriage is a picture of our relationship with the Lord. He'll develop that further next time. But do you mind us asking, do you have a relationship with Christ? Have you ever bowed your head and asked Jesus to be your Savior and your Lord? Pastor Greg, someone can come to the Lord today and have their life changed, can't they?
1: That's right. The Bible says whoever will call upon the name of the Lord will be saved. So think of it this way. Maybe you're out in a riptide in the ocean and you can't get your footing and you're in trouble and you see a lifeguard. Call out for help, and the lifeguard will rescue you. The same is true spiritually. You're drowning in your sin. You need help. Jesus will save you. He will rescue you, but you must call out to him. And you know how you do that? You do it in prayer. So let me just lead you in a simple prayer, and you can pray this prayer after me. You can pray it out loud if you like, and this is where you are calling out to Jesus to save you. Just pray this. Lord Jesus, I know I'm a sinner. And I know you are the Savior who died on the cross for my sin and rose again from the dead. Now, Lord, I turn from my sin and I put my faith in you. Be my Savior, my Lord, be my God and my friend. I choose to follow you from this moment forward. In Jesus' name I pray. Amen. Hey, if you just prayed that prayer, I want you to know that Christ himself has come to live inside of you. And I have a resource I want to send you. It's called the New Believer's Bible. So the New Believer's Bible is the New Testament in the New Living Translation with hundreds of notes that I wrote that will encourage you in this commitment you are making to follow Christ. 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But let me get this New Believer's Bible into your hands as quickly as possible. Here's Dave to tell you more.
0: 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Well, Pastor Greg, we're so happy to make available your revealing book called Jesus Revolution, and we can even include a copy of the film of the same name. Let me read you a comment we received. This listener wrote, "My husband and I took my 86-year-old father to see the movie. Before it started, I handed him some tissue. He asked, why? I told him he would probably get emotional during the movie because that was the era of his salvation. Well, Dad chuckled at me, you know, as 86-year-old fathers are likely to do. But when the movie was over, he had used up all the tissue. Thank you very much. I thought, what a great example of how that movie has touched many, many people. It touched me. I used up some tissue. It was a very moving film, and so is the book called Jesus Revolution.
1: Yes. Well, I'm thankful the movie got through to him. You know, it's interesting how people of all ages love it. Older folks remember it. But then younger people connect to it as though it's current. And when we were making the film, even though this is a period piece set in the 70s, I said to the director, John Irwin, we need to do this in a way where it feels current and contemporary. And as I've spoken to so many young people who've been moved by it, I can see that we hit the mark. So 86-year-old man, young people, across the generational lines, it touched people, and we're thankful for that. It's a story of the last great spiritual awakening in America called the Jesus Movement or the Jesus Revolution. And it's a book called Jesus Revolution, written with Ellen Vaughn, a prolific, outstanding writer that goes into the backdrop of the time, the culture, things that were happening historically, as well as the incredible move of God and how it actually came about. You know, it's been said the fame of revival spreads the flame of revival. So our hope was if we told a revival story through the book and then through the film, our prayer was that it would inspire another spiritual awakening. And we have seen revival-like things come as a result of people seeing this film. So we're praying that God will continue to use it. So if you haven't read the book, I want to send you a copy for your gift of any size. Whatever you send, we will respond and say thanks by rushing you your copy of the Jesus Revolution book. And for our friends that are extra generous, we're going to send you, in addition to the Jesus Revolution book, a box of Milk Duds. No, I'm joking. 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
8: I think we need to understand that there has been pressure upon the kingdom message from the time it began. And we just happen to be the 21st century edition. And I don't know that we can match the courage and the faithfulness and the boldness of those who have preceded us, but I know we can get caught trying. The purpose is to serve the Lord. And that has not very often been a popular position. Some of us have lived lives where there was some celebration of that. But that season, I believe, has slipped past us.
7: 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We'll be back to the message in just a moment. But first, we want to tell you about Pastor Alan's new book. 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That's 855-577-2255. We're so glad you're here to listen. Today's program is part one of Pastor Alan's message called When Kingdoms Collide, The Tipping Point. Tune in tomorrow to hear part two.
8: We are watching a conflict, a spiritual conflict. I don't believe it's primarily political or ideological or about nation states. I believe there are two worldviews, two spiritual kingdoms that we see colliding in the earth. I'm not suggesting that they have equal power, but I'm suggesting that there is enough, that there is a conflict that's visible. And you don't need a great deal of discernment to know that. I'm of the opinion we've approached a tipping point. I do not believe the status quo is sustainable. I don't believe the things that have shaped our lives in previous years are going to extend into the future in the same way. I believe there is tremendous change afoot. And I don't mean from the previous, this most recent election cycle. This has been taking place for a while. So I'll bring you back to the little paradigm that we've been talking about here for a season now, to watch, to listen, to think, and to act. You have to pay attention. I don't think it's wise or prudent or helpful to spend hours a day consuming the news. Typically, it's about a 10-minute information cycle that's repeated ad nauseum. So take 10 or 15 minutes a day from whichever source you prefer and kind of take a look at what's happening in the world. Listen to what's being said. See if it makes sense, if the logic of it holds together. Try to understand the perspectives that are being presented. Think about it. You know, there's a great temptation. I meet people all the time. So I just don't watch the news anymore. Well, tell me how it feels to have your head buried in the sand. I don't always enjoy the news. I don't always enjoy the information. I don't always agree with the presentations, but it helps us to be aware of what's happening. Think about it and then be prepared to do something with it. Not out of anger or belligerence. I'm not talking about that, but it needs to inform your response to our world. Not just what you wish the world would be or how you wish the world would be. The Church of Jesus Christ, as I understand it, is the most powerful force for change of the human being that's ever been released in the history of humanity. And it's not because of us, it's because of the redemptive work of our Lord and Savior. Jesus orchestrated something on that Roman cross outside the city of Jerusalem 2 millennia ago that changed the destiny of every human being. And that's the message we have for our generation. Every generation has to make a choice. So when kingdoms collide and the tipping point, see, I think we are very much in the midst of a great upheaval and a realignment. I don't imagine that I understand the outcome yet. I don't think it's clear. I think the determining factor will be the people of God and the choices we make. There's a great deal of biblical precedent for that. I'm not avoiding declarations. I have preferences. I know what I would like to happen, but I don't yet know what we will do as a people. And I don't simply mean our congregation by any means. I believe the greatest changes are still before us. I think what we've seen to this point is just a small sample of what we will see in the years ahead of us. Again, it didn't begin with this election cycle. It's been percolating for quite a while. What I can tell you is the principles which have brought us security and security to our lives and our routines and our habits, they have succumbed to decay. It's been caused by our neglect. No need in pointing fingers at previous generations. There's too much of that. We want to be angry at people who lived 150 years ago. We better deal with the reality of our world. Institutions that we've relied upon for foundational security have faltered. If you're willing to look, it's abundantly clear that they have not been upholding the truth. They have been formulating lies to manipulate and control, and we see the outcomes on a daily basis. And those few who stepped forward into the public square to challenge the status quo and suggest that the emperor truly has no clothes, we've all witnessed them to be subjected to withering assaults. To those who were watching from the shadows or the sidelines or just a bit disoriented, the message becomes pretty clear. Don't challenge the narrative or you may forfeit your place at the trough of ill-gotten opportunity. I believe the church has an assignment. And I don't really believe it's all that confusing. I think our ignorance is either willful or feigned. I think we have to recognize the conflict, return to the values of our Bibles, have the courage to choose the truth, to be advocates for Jesus of Nazareth, reject the invitations to accommodate evil, they are many, and to give yourself to serving the Lord. If we will do that, I believe our children may know freedom. I'm encouraged, greatly encouraged. It's a more hopeful season than I have seen in a long time. There's an emerging church, slightly different forms. The voices are coming from unexpected places, but they're filled with the power of God, standing on the truth of God's word, empowered by his Spirit, with a boldness that is birthed from gratitude at what God has done for us. I want to be a part of that. Amen. If God is moving in the earth, I want to move with him. Amen. I don't want to stand on the sidelines. I want to start in Matthew 13 with a verse of scripture. Jesus is speaking, and he's talking about the value we attach to the things in our lives. It's a valuation of assets. We've just had a pretty high-profile court trial about valuation of assets. Jesus said, the kingdom of heaven is like treasure hidden in a field. When a man found it, he hid it again. And then in his joy went and sold all he had and bought that field. Again, the kingdom of heaven is like a merchant looking for fine pearls. And when he found one of great value, he went away, sold everything he had, and he bought it. It's a very direct message. It isn't complicated. Jesus is simply saying there's an unparalleled value in the kingdom of heaven and the truth that extends from that. There's nothing that can be compared to the value of that. And no matter what you have or achieved, what talent you possess, what awards or accolades you may have received, they should all be secondary. They should all be yielded to the opportunity to secure your position, place, and opportunity in the kingdom of heaven. Amen. Nothing is more significant than your standing in the kingdom of heaven. I want to say it again. I don't want you to miss it. It's not just rhetoric for church. I know we're in church and it's a weekend and you're supposed to go to church on the weekend. So, Jesus, that's the answer for everything, right? And sometimes we get kind of locked into those narrow lanes. But I'm talking about in where you really live the rest of the time when you're not in a worship service or watching one. And you think about how you value yourself and your circumstance. There is nothing in our lives more significant than our standing in the kingdom of God. There's no opportunity, there's no resource, there's no reward. There is nothing that you would want to trade for your status in the kingdom of God. Amen. Not the approval of anyone. In fact, I would risk the disapproval of anyone in order to have the honor of being identified with Jesus of Nazareth. And I think in the church, we put so many things in front of that. The congregation we prefer, the denomination we prefer, the translation we prefer, the way we look, the accent with which we speak, the nation from which we come, all sorts of stuff. Who cares, folks? None of those things will stand the test of time. They will slip into the past and be forgotten. Your status in the kingdom is what matters. Now, I want to take a minute because of the turmoil and the confusion and the conflicting messaging and the polarization and all the stuff. And if you're not aware it's happening, set the alarm. Because I promise you, it's happening. And the shadows have gotten filled. They're crowded now. People standing in the shadows because they're afraid of the light and they don't want to stand out there in the arena floor. And there's all sorts of competing. Some will say, you know, it's prophetic. It's the end of the age and the world is coming to an end and Jesus is coming back. So go hide under a rock and when you hear the trumpet, you'll be golden. On the way, I read the story is when the Lord comes back, he wants to find you busy about his business. Well, I'm not against preparation, but I don't think the prophetic approach to this, as far as how you invest energy and time, is the best idea. I think we want to engage. I think we need to understand that there has been pressure upon the kingdom message from the time it began. And we just happen to be the 21st century edition. And I don't know that we can match the courage and the faithfulness and the boldness of those who have preceded us, but I know we can get caught trying. And so I want to invite you to imagining this differently. Your faith should not be defined by the frequency with which you attend church or having checked the boxes on a prayer of salvation and a baptism experience and 6 times volunteering. Now, I believe all of those things have merit and value. I've helped lots of people check boxes. But the purpose is to serve the Lord. And that has not very often been a popular position. Some of us have lived lives where there was some celebration of that. But that season, I believe, has slipped past us.
7: We'll be right back. But first, a word from Pastor Allen about his new book.
8: Folks, understanding who you are in Christ, the price that was paid to give you status in the kingdom of God, it will write a future for you that is not dependent upon your family of origin, your life circumstance, the expressions of evil that you've had to overcome. In Christ Jesus, we are triumphant both in time and for all eternity. We put this little booklet together. It'll help you. 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
7: Every day, the world sends confusing messages about identity, value, and purpose. 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Now, let's get back to Pastor Alan as he wraps up part one of his message called When Kingdoms Collide, The Tipping Point. Tune in tomorrow to hear part two.
8: So I want to go back to the book of Acts. Acts is the story of Jesus' best friends after he went back to heaven. Some will remember in Acts chapter 1, Jesus ascended. He went back to heaven. Acts chapter 2 was the promise fulfilled, the day of Pentecost. The Holy Spirit poured out. Acts chapter 3, there's a miracle in Jerusalem. A man is healed and the whole city is stirred. And the disciples now are pushed back into the arena. By Acts chapter 4, the pressure is building. And we're going to start with Acts chapter 5. It says, the apostles perform many miraculous signs and wonders among the people. Now, you need to know before we read any further, at this point, the apostles are already suspects. Their leader has been crucified, tortured to death in public as a criminal of Rome and hated by the religious aristocracy in Jerusalem. And the mob from the city of Jerusalem shouted at the top of their lungs, crucify him. It is not a cool time to be a Jesus kind of person. So the apostles, when we step into this narrative, they're already fugitives. They're already suspect. People step away from them. They're no longer invited to the cool parties. It's not chic to hang with them. They perform many miraculous signs and wonders among the people. And all the believers used to meet together in Solomon's colonnade. It's dangerous stuff to go into a public place. Solomon's colonnade is a part of the public temple. No one else dared join them, even though they were highly regarded by the people. Nevertheless, more and more men and women believed in the Lord and were added to their number. You know, the church should grow under the stress of resistance. I think there's a direct correlation to the enthusiasm the believers have to the expansion of the message. We're going to have to get over protecting our notion of personal salvation and become advocates for Jesus again. Verse 15, as a result, people brought the sick into the streets and laid them on beds and mats so that at least Peter's shadow might fall on some of them as he passed by. Wow. Too much change is happening. Can't get an appointment with Pete anymore. Told him I wanted prayer and they said, well, just stand in the street. Maybe he'll walk past. Think anybody got offended? I promise. Crowds gathered also from the towns around Jerusalem, bringing their sick and those tormented by evil spirits, and all of them were healed. Something's happening. Then the high priest and all his associates, and this is the group that orchestrated Jesus' arrest. They delivered him over to the Roman governor asking for an execution, who were members of the party of the Sadducees. They were filled with jealousy. Now remember what's happening. People are being healed. People who are tormented by unclean spirits are being set free. And the people in charge of the religious convocations are offended by this. That doesn't seem right. We wouldn't have anybody in a national cathedral be offended. Oh, I'm sorry. They're filled.

Garden of Gethsemane. It's a trigger point. And an angel comes and opens the cell doors and says, go finish your sermon. Now, in case you missed the application, the angels want me to finish my sermons. That's the lesson of the day, if you don't hear anything else. I'm kidding. No messages, please. Go finish. You know, you could be a little intimidated and think, well, you know, maybe we were just a little too strong. Maybe we should talk more about the history of our story. So they go back to the temple, back to a public place to pick up the message. At daybreak, they entered the temple courts, and as they had been told, and began to teach the people. When the high priest and associates arrived, they called together the Sanhedrin, the full assembly of the elders, and sent to the jail for the apostles. Now, there's going to be quite the confusion because there's nobody in the jail. But I want to pause here just a moment. Because when I read that, it seems very different from the experience I have had. I've spent my adult life in and around the church. I'm grateful for that. I'm thankful for the church. I was given an invitation from the Lord, and it's been the greatest delight of my life. But the church that I have been a part of, and I don't mean this congregation, I mean the season of the church in which I have lived, is very different than that. The expressions of church that most of us have known has become so timid, so withdrawn, that there is very little present that would cause the unbelievers to be jealous of us. I mean, it says that what caused them to be arrested was the jealousy of their peers. So I would submit to you that our faith is intended to be so living, so vital, so robust, that it causes people to be jealous. Amen. That our goal is not to be so bland, so innocuous, so passive, that we stir no emotion. We have, that seems to be, have been the objective. Don't live too large. Don't be too bold. Somebody might say something. There's been no real demonstrations of power or authority, little courageous leadership. In fact, if you just ask for an analysis, my most honest answer was, I think we've been afraid of any kind of success. What would others say? So we've remained firmly entrenched in mediocrity, pleased with it. We don't want to build soaring cathedrals any longer. Those remind us of another time. It's not a good use of resources. We have all sorts of language and excuses. Bland and colorless, inert, ineffective, careful, because Jesus said when the salt loses its saltiness, there's only one legitimate destination, and that's the trash heap. I would submit to you that we should reflect the authority of God. So I want to take a moment, and I'm going to try to not to get stuck here, but I may, and if I do, we'll do the rest of this, I promise. See, I believe we have to have a heart to take to be a Christ follower means that you have decided, I suppose initially, that Jesus is the Son of God. Which means you have to accept the biblical narrative that he was born of a virgin, that he grew to adulthood, that he died on a Roman cross, that he was raised to life again bodily, and that you believe that he took the punishment that was due, all of my ungodliness and rebellion and yours too, so that we might have all of the blessings that were due his perfect obedience. That's the essence of the transaction that makes it possible for you and I to enter the kingdom of God. So we acknowledge that we're a sinner, that we can't work our way into the kingdom. We can't earn it. We can't be good enough. None of us are good enough, folks. We clean up for church for a few minutes, but it takes such effort. There are very few weekends we can all get out of the parking lot without some real leaking. And if you do, your kids are over there in the preschool area telling on you right now. But we receive Jesus is Lord of our lives and the forgiveness that is attached to that. And we're given this entree into the kingdom of God. There's no way to describe the mirror. That's the greatest miracle that will ever touch a human being. You change kingdoms. Your eternal destiny changes. You're an eternal being. Your body wears out, I promise. But your spirit is eternal. And because of that redemptive work of Jesus,
You become a part of his eternal kingdom. And when he comes

0: back to the earth, you get a new body. 2.0, and it's a significant upgrade. It's already been beta tested. And the church is given this assignment throughout Scripture. We're going to do a session on the disruption of obedience, but we've been given this assignment to take that message into the world. Because there are desperate people with no awareness, no inkling of what I just described to you, trying to figure out how to make this work and how to survive and overcome the expressions of evil. They don't understand there's kingdoms in conflict. It's maddening, frustrating, crushing. And we can't afford to be quiet. Right. So we've talked a long time around here, around this little notion about let's pray. How many of you have had a let's pray moment with somebody else? I want to take that just a little bit further. I've invited you to a very simple one-sentence prayer that you can make a part of almost any daily activity or conversation. You can take it to work or to the ball fields. But I want to suggest we have to begin to invite God's power into the midst of the arenas where we live. Let's decide we will not yield to the excuses. I don't know enough. I don't feel confident. I don't feel particularly powerful. What if they ask me a question I can't answer? What if I pray and nothing happens? I'll tell you something that's scarier. What if you pray and something does happen? That'll really make you anxious. You see, if you'll think of prayer as an invitation to the Lord, God, we need your help. You can help however. If you want to help by an adjustment of my diet, if you want to help by a doctor with compassion, if you want to help supernaturally, God, we need your help. Amen. It's not a repudiation of science. Look, science is not God. Science is a method. It's a way to learn, to observe our world, to catalog what we learn, and then to build upon it. If the Lord tarries 100 years from now, the third graders will laugh at our most brilliant scientist. I promise.
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9: Two-time liberal loser John James was the only Michigan Republican to support the dangerous kill switch mandate, which, starting next year, allows the government and AI to determine when we can drive our own cars. What next, John? Kill switches are something they'd mandate in China. Perry Johnson is Michigan's conservative voice for freedom from dangerous liberal mandates and painful taxes. 4747. President Trump wrote, Perry Johnson is a brilliant businessman who has enjoyed great success. Above all, he loves our country.
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10: With SRN News, I'm Rich Thomason in Washington. New York City's Democrat Socialist mayor was not on the ballot in yesterday's primaries, but three congressional candidates endorsed by him were, and all three of them won. This is going to happen, the words of the head of the UN's nuclear agency, saying that his inspectors will be visiting what's left of Iran's nuclear enrichment sites. Tehran says otherwise. Following the lead of the House, the Senate has approved a war powers resolution that demands that President Trump get congressional approval before any additional military action against Iran. The president's dismissing the non-binding resolution as meaningless and poorly timed. Federal judge in San Francisco is barring the feds from making immigration arrests at U.S. courthouses. The Dow is up 213 points, the Nasdaq ahead 112. More details, srnnews.com.
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11: This afternoon, expect mostly cloudy skies with a passing shower and a high of 77. Tonight will be overcast with a couple of showers and a thunderstorm with a low of 62. Tomorrow will bring considerable clouds along with a couple of showers and a thunderstorm with a high of 78. I'm meteorologist Jason Caterina on Faith Talk 1500 and 101.5 FM, online at faithtalkdetroit.com.
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16: I read a fascinating story some time ago. A young boy was sitting in an old country store in Vermont, little country town, very hot summer day. Not much was happening in that town. Occasionally a person walked down the street and the boy was sitting there in an old rocking chair with a penknife just whittling away. as he sat there, the old grandfather clock began to chime. Chimed 1, 2, 3, 4, kept chiming and chiming and chiming, 12, 13, 14, 15. And the boy was so amazed, his eyes got bigger. He threw his stick one way, ran out into the street and began to shout, "People, people, it's never been this late before." You know, as I read that story, I thought, what an apt illustration of our time. It's really never been this late before. When you look around the world, you see international conflict. You see global upheaval, natural disasters, famines, people going to bed hungry in countries around the world. You look at what's going on in Africa, some places in India. You have world hunger. One in every three people go to bed hungry every night in our world. When you look at what's taking place with thermonuclear weaponry and you see rogue states developing thermonuclear warfare, there's never been a weapon that's been made that's not been used. C.M. Jode, the atomic scientist, said that, put it this way. He said, "I'm a frightened man. All scientists I know are frightened men. Frightened for their lives and frightened for your life. With thermonuclear weapons, we can make a bonfire of all of our works and scrape life off planet." When you look at what's going on in our world, the uncertainty in our world, you ask yourself, where is this world headed? The atomic scientists have a bulletin. It's called the Atomic Scientist Bulletin. It's been published for decades now. And in that bulletin, they actually have an atomic clock on the front of the bulletin with the hands moving up to midnight. And as the events of this world become more catastrophic, these atomic scientists move the hands up closer and closer to midnight. Those hands are closer to midnight than they ever have been before. And when they hit midnight, the idea is that we've come to a time when this world is going to be plunged into chaos, catastrophe, and disaster. It's never been this late before. God has always sent a message to prepare for events of supreme importance upon our world. When you look, for example, at the flood, Noah preached for 120 years before the flood came to give people adequate warning of the flood. We look at the first coming of Jesus, when you have John the Baptist preaching to prepare people for the first coming of Jesus. And so, wouldn't it be unusual if there was not a message to prepare people for the second coming of Christ? We're going to begin a series here on Salem Radio Broadcast with a series of messages that focus on preparation for the second coming of Christ. These messages are found in Revelation, the 14th chapter. Now, in Revelation chapter 14, the chapter is divided into three parts. The first five verses, picture a group of people standing with Jesus on what's called the Sea of Glass, or in eternity. Often in the Bible, you have the end pictured and then later the beginning. Then from verses 6 to 12 in Revelation 14, you have the message that prepares this group to be in eternity. Then from chapter 14, verses 13 onward, you have the event for which they're prepared. So you have a people, a message, and an event. We're going to look in this broadcast at the event that is soon to take place in our world and see what we can discover regarding that event. We begin with Revelation chapter 14, starting with verse 14. John says, "And I looked, and behold, a white cloud. And on the cloud one sat like the Son of Man, having on his head a golden crown, and in his hand a sharp sickle." Now notice, there's this Son of Man. Who is that? Jesus Christ, of course. And he has a golden crown on. This is not the crown of thorns, but this is the diadem of glory. In his hand a sharp sickle that indicates reaping. Another angel came out of the temple, crying with a loud voice to him who sat on the cloud, "Thrust in your sickle and reap, for the time has come for you to reap, for the harvest of the earth is ripe." So he who sat on the cloud thrust in his sickle on the earth, and the earth was reaped. Here the scripture says, the time has come for you to reap. Why? Because the harvest of the earth is ripe. In Revelation chapter 14, verses 14 to 20, there are two harvests, the harvest of golden grain and the harvest of gory grapes. The harvest that is gathered into eternity with Christ, and the harvest of those who are tread out in the winepress of his wrath, the saved and the lost. Now, when you look at the symbolism of the harvest in the Bible, what does that represent? Now, there are many symbols in the book of Revelation, but these symbols are explained in other parts of the Bible. As one writer said, all the books of the Bible meet and end in the book of Revelation. So in Revelation chapter 13, Jesus tells the story of the grain of mustard seed. And then he follows that with the parable of the leaven. As you look through the parables of the harvest, you come to Jesus' explanation of these parables, the parable of the wheat and tares, for example. And in Matthew 13, verse 39, it says, it's talking about, you know, the fact that in the field there was good seed that was sown, and also in that field there were tares. And so in Matthew 13, verse 39, it says, the enemy who sowed them is the devil. That's the one who sows the tares, the evil, the wickedness. The harvest is the end of the age, or the end of the world, the reapers of the angels. So when you read the harvest symbolism in the book of Revelation, you ask yourself, what does the harvest represent? Well, Matthew 13, in the parable, Jesus clearly tells us the harvest represents the end of the world. So here is a message to prepare men and women for end time. Here's a message to prepare men and women for the last days. We read about this one harvest of golden grain. What does the harvest represent? It represents the end of the world, at which time there will be a people that are so committed to Christ that all they want to do is his will. John 8, verse 29, Jesus said, I do always those things that please him. Hebrews 10, verse 7, I come in the volume of the book to do thy will, O God. So here you have a group of people at end time that all they want to do is please God. And they represent God before the whole universe. They represent his love, his kindness, his mercy, his compassion. They are obedient, and their lives reflect his goodness and his grace. But there is a second harvest as well pictured here in Revelation chapter 14. And that second harvest is not pictured as golden grain, but rather gory grapes. We look at Revelation 14, verse 17. And another angel came out of the temple, which is in heaven, he also having a sharp sickle. And another angel came from the altar who had power over fire, and he cried with a loud cry to him who had the sharp sickle, saying, thrust in your sharp sickle and gather the clusters of the vine of the earth, for her grapes are fully ripe. So the angel thrust his sickle into the earth and gathered the vine of the earth and threw it into the great winepress of the wrath of God. Now, when you read about the wrath of God, what are you reading about? The wrath of God is the judgment of God against sin. So here, sin and sinners will be destroyed. The winepress was trampled outside the city. Blood came out of the winepress up to the horses' bridles for 1,600 furlongs. How much is 1,600 furlongs? Well, a furlong's about an eighth of a mile, so this is between 180 and 200 miles. What significance does this have? It seems to me that if you look at from the north of Israel to the south, you've got about 180, 190 miles. So this is talking about devastation in the whole land, not simply the land of Israel, but it's a symbolic picture of total absolute destruction. So you have two harvests that are developed in Revelation 14, the harvest of golden grain, the saved, the redeemed, Those will be caught up with Jesus to meet him in the sky. Those who've accepted his end time message and accepted his last day warning message. Just like there was a time in Noah's day where the door of the ark was open and Noah preached for 120 years, invited people to come into the ark. So there'll be a time today when probation's door is open, when the door of mercy is open, and God appeals to people to come in. So that's the harvest of golden grain, the redeemed. But there'll be those who reject that invitation. They turn their back on Jesus' love. They spurn his mercy. And their hearts become hardened. And they are lost, lost eternally. Now, the book of Revelation describes these two groups in Revelation chapter 22. Revelation chapter 22. And Revelation describes these groups. If you look at Revelation chapter 22, notice what it says.
17: 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And now back to Pastor Mark Finley.
16: Here, starting with verse 11, he was unjust, let him be unjust still. He was filthy, let him be filthy still. He was righteous, let him be righteous still. And he was holy, let him be holy still. And behold, I'm coming quickly, and my reward is with me, to give every man according to his work. So Jesus is coming to give out the rewards. He says in verse 12, behold, I'm coming quickly to give out my reward. But in verse 11, it tells you there'll only be two classes. This is like the golden grain, the saved, the redeemed, and the gory grapes, the lost. He was unjust, let him be what? Unjust still. He was filthy, let him be what? Filthy still. And he was righteous, let him be righteous still. So the Bible points out that in the end time, God will have a message that goes to the ends of the earth. That message will be to specific purpose is to prepare a people for the coming of the Lord Jesus Christ. As people respond to that message, they'll either be saved or they'll be lost. They'll either live with Christ forever, eternally, or they will turn their back on him, spurn his love, reject his mercy, walk away from his invitation for salvation. This, my friend, at the second coming of Christ is a date with destiny. There is no second chance when Jesus Christ comes again. The Bible does not teach this concept that there'll be a second chance. Somebody said, well, Pastor Mark, why won't God give us a second chance? Well, he's given us so many chances in this life. Every time you wake up, that's another chance, another opportunity to serve Jesus. Every time you wake up, and you live and breathe and can choose, that's another chance. God doesn't have to give us a second chance because he's given us a million chances in this life. In Matthew chapter 13, the Bible is very clear that when Christ comes again, it will be a date with destiny. The righteous will be caught up to meet Jesus in the sky. The wicked will be destroyed with Christ by the brightness of Christ's coming. In Matthew chapter 13, it talks about the wheat and the tares, the two harvests. It says, let both grow together until the harvest. And at the time of the harvest, I will say to the reapers, first, gather the tares and bind them in bundles to burn them, but gather the wheat into my barn. In other words, wheat and tares, golden grain, gory grapes, two classes that are developed. In fact, all through the Bible, there's not this idea that when Christ comes, some will be left alive on the earth. But when somebody says, wait a minute, Pastor Mark, doesn't it say that there'll be two in the field, one taken, the other left? Doesn't it say be two at the mill grinding and one taken and the other left? Doesn't the Bible say something like that? It does. But let's read carefully what Scripture says. We're going to go to Luke chapter 17. Luke chapter 17. What I want you to see in this presentation is that we are living right now in a day of destiny, that every one of us has a date with destiny. What I want you to see in this presentation is that the decisions we make every single day either lead to eternal salvation or eternal damnation. They either lead to eternal salvation or eternal loss. That there is no second chance. Now let's look at Luke chapter 17. These are the words of Christ. For as lightning that flashes out of the east to one part of heaven shines to the other part of heaven, so also shall the Son of Man be. But he must first suffer many, many things. As it was in the days of Noah, so it'll be in the days of the Son of Man. They ate, they drank, they married wives, they were given in marriage, until the day that Noah entered the ark and the flood came and destroyed them all. How many classes were there in Noah's day? That's right, there were two classes. What happened to those two classes? One class entered the ark and they were saved. One class rejected the message of Noah and they ultimately were destroyed. Two classes, either eternal life or eternal loss. Likewise also as it was in the days of Lot. They ate, they drank, they bought, they sold, they planted, they built. But on that day that Lot went out of Sodom, it rained fire and brimstone from heaven and destroyed them all. What happened in Noah's day? The unsaved were destroyed. What happened in Lot's day? The unsaved were destroyed. Two classes again. Even so, the Bible says, verse 30, shall it be when the Son of Man is revealed. Now listen, in that day, he who is on the housetop and his goods are in the house, let him not come down to take them away. And likewise, the one who is in the field, let him not turn back. Remember Lot's wife, what happened to her? She turned back. Whoever seeks to save his life will lose it, and whoever loses his life will preserve it. So you either save your life or you do what? Lose your life. I tell you, in that night there'll be two men in one bed, one will be taken, the other left. What does it mean, one will be taken, one will left? One will be left destroyed, the other taken by Jesus and caught up to meet Christ in the sky. Two women will be grinding together. The one will be taken, the other left. Does it say the one that's left is left alive? Certainly not. Taken with Jesus in the sky, the one that is saved, the one that's left is destroyed. Two men will be in the field. The one will be taken, the other left. Does it say they're going to be left alive? Now notice what verse 37 says. It explains what happens to those people that are left. They said and answered him, where, Lord? In other words, what happens to these people? He said to them, wherever the body is, there the eagles will be gathered together. So wherever the body is, the eagles will be gathered together. In other words, there are only going to be two classes, the saved and the lost. There's only going to be two classes, those that are totally committed to Christ and those that reject the claims of God's love. Therefore, God has given to you and me an amazing chance right now. This is a day of destiny. Do you remember how it's put in the book of Joel? Joel chapter 2. This is a time of destiny. This is a time to make eternal decisions for Christ. This is not a time for playing around with religion. This is not a time for fooling with eternal things. Joel chapter 2, and we're looking there at Joel 2 as the Lord describes this great appeal. He says, this is a call to repentance. Now therefore, says the Lord, turn to me with all of your heart. And then you go to Joel chapter 3, verse 13. Put in the sickle, for the harvest is ripe. Haven't we been talking about the harvest? Harvest of golden grain. Harvest of golden, of gory grapes. Two harvests. Put in the sickle, for the harvest is ripe. See, what's going to happen at end time is the righteous are going to become more righteous and the wicked are going to become more wicked. Right now in the world, you have those people that are committed to Christ, desiring to follow his truth, and you have the people that are totally against Christ and they couldn't care less. But then you have this great middle ground, people that haven't yet made up their minds. At end time, there'll be no middle ground. Everybody will either be for Christ, living in harmony with his will, following the truth of his word, or they will be against Christ, rebelling against him. And what is happening right now in our world is there's a polarization. The righteous are becoming more committed and the wicked are becoming more committed. The righteous are becoming more dedicated to their cause and the wicked are becoming more dedicated to their cause. Here it says, "Put in the sickle, for the harvest is ripe. Come, go down, for the winepress is full. The vats overflow, for their wickedness is great. Multitudes, multitudes in the valley of decision." That's exactly what's happening right now, my friend. Multitudes are in the valley of decision. "For the day of the Lord is near," in the valley of decision. So we are right now at that point where God is inviting men and women to make eternal decisions. Have you made your decision for Christ? Have you made your decision total, absolute, complete for Christ? You know, I remember I was holding evangelistic meetings in one of the great eastern cities of America, and there was a man whose wife had become a committed Christian. But he would never, ever, ever make his decision for Christ. She prayed for him. She sought God for him. She was a faithful, godly woman for many, many years. I decided on one Friday night in my meetings, because this man was coming, he came out of deference to his wife, and I decided to preach a very powerful decision sermon early in the morning. That Friday morning, it began to snow. And I got our little team together. We prayed, "God, hold back the snow." But it continued to snow and snow and snow. And although I went to the meeting that night, I was very disappointed. That man couldn't be there. Very few people came. And I decided to schedule an extra meeting on a Sunday night. We typically didn't have meetings on Sunday night. Then I preached a sermon called, "Why Are There So Many Different Denominations?" And God's call for the truth, and God's call for people to stand for God, stand for Jesus at any cost. Made an appeal. This man got up, walked down the aisle, and he said, "Pastor Mark, I couldn't be here on Friday night. I was away traveling on business. But I came tonight, and I can no longer be in the valley of decision. I can no longer hold back from Christ. I have seen God work so many powerful ways throughout my evangelistic meetings." Another time I was holding meetings in a little small city, Massachusetts, Pittsfield, Massachusetts. There was an old, hardened, crusty old guy who came, and I would pass out response cards and ask people to respond for Christ. He'd pass them by, never, never, never respond. I would ask people to raise their hand for Christ. He would never do it. And as the meetings went on, I could see he was interested, but no response, no visible response at all. His son was a committed Christian, in fact, a deacon in that church. His daughter was just coming back to the Lord, and she had made her recommitment to Christ. One night I made an appeal, and I said something like this: "This is a time of decision. God has not given you yesterday. God does not guarantee tomorrow. All of your yesterdays are but a dream. All of your tomorrows are but a hope. This moment is yours. This moment is yours. Make your eternal decision for Christ." And I invited them to come forward. That man got up out of his seat, began to move down the aisle. His son, who was a deacon, saw his father coming, came down the aisle behind him, put his arm around him. This man's daughter had just become a Christian again, recommitted her life to Christ, put her arm around her dad. There the three of them at that altar stood, wept in the name of Jesus, because the Holy Spirit had touched his heart. This is a day of destiny.
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24: 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Today, Tony wraps up his series on angels by focusing on God's victory over Satan, a triumph won in several significant ways. Let's listen as he lays out what Christ accomplished and what that victory means for our lives today.
23: First of all, when Satan rebelled, he was defeated strategically. He was defeated the moment he sinned because he, as a creature, was rebelling against a creator on whom he depended for his creatureliness. And that is why when we discuss the devil, follow this, you are to never discuss the devil without a proper view of the Lord. Because if you ever look at the devil without a picture of God, You will be looking at an optical illusion. If you focus too much on the devil, he can block you from seeing God. And if he blocks you from seeing God, then you get a bigger view of him than you ought to have. And that is why we stay defeated so long. We got this big devil creating this optical illusion and this little God who can do nothing about it. Satan was defeated strategically because the creature rebelled against the creator upon whom he was dependent upon to continue being a creature. So what God decided was that he would let him rebel, but then use his rebellion as a way of accomplishing God's plan. If God allows Satan in your life to test you, it is an opportunity to say like Job, though he slay me, yet will I trust him. It's an opportunity to say like Job, shall the Lord bring only good in my life and I not have bad in my life? It's an opportunity like Job to say, the Lord giveth, the Lord taketh, blessed be the name of the Lord. If you haven't said that because of the size of the trial, then the trial is having more power over you than God wants it to have. God allows it that he might get more glory from your life. Paul has a thorn in the flesh. It's never specifically stated what it is, but it was a doozy because it was causing him great pain, great anguish, and great consternation. Verse 7 says of 2 Corinthians 12, and because of the surpassing greatness of the revelations, for this reason, to keep me from exalting myself, there was given me a thorn in the flesh, a messenger of Satan sent to buffet me, to keep me from exalting myself. Concerning this, I prayed to the Lord 3 times that it might depart from me. And he said to me, my grace is sufficient for you, for power is perfected in weakness. Most gladly, therefore, would I rather boast about my weaknesses that the power of Christ may dwell in me. This is sweet. Paul evidently struggled with pride. He was a proud man before he got saved, and that pride came over in his Christian experience. And now he had even more to be proud of because God had raised him up to the highest level in Christianity. He had gotten more revelation than any of the other apostles. He was going to write more books of the Bible than any of the other apostles. He would be the only apostle who would get to go to heaven, come back to talk about it. He was going to be uniquely blessed. He was going to have an opportunity of a lifetime. And pride was something he had to battle with. God said, now watch this, I'm going to help you with your struggle. Because what I'm going to do is I'm going to let Satan come in and bring a problem into your life that's going to be too big for you. I'm going to let Satan come in and bring a struggle in your life, a trial that you can't handle. Paul said, because the trial was so great, have mercy 1 time. Have mercy 2 times. Deliver me 3 times. He got an answer, but it wasn't the answer he was asking for. He said, Lord, take me out of the trial. God said, not going to take you out of the trial, but I'll join you in the trial. I'm going to leave the trial in your life so whenever you're tempted to become proud because of what I'm going to use you for and do with you, this thorn, this prick, this stick, this trial will keep your feet on level ground. God sent a messenger of Satan to buffet him. God wanted Satan operating in Paul's life. God wanted to use Satan to keep him humble. So while Satan was there messing with Paul, thinking he was making life miserable, God was messing with Satan, using Satan to make Paul's life miserable so he could stay humble because of the great blessing that God was bringing in his life. If Paul would have looked at the devil, he would have said, the devil is messing with me. But since Paul heard from God, my grace is sufficient, he can now look at the devil and say, mess with me, because God's going to use your messing with me to make me humble so he can use me more. God didn't want him delivered. He wanted Satan to mess with him so that God could get glory out of his humility because of the way God was going to use it. So keep your eye on God if you want to beat the devil. Don't put your eye on the devil. He's not going to help you beat him. You need somebody who can control him. So he was strategically defeated. Secondly, he was prophetically defeated. Turn back to Genesis 3:15. And I will put enmity between you and the woman, and between your seed and her seed. He shall bruise you on the head, and you shall bruise him on the heel. Okay? The serpent would be crushed, that is Satan, would be crushed by a human being. So there would be a struggle of suffering involved in this process. Eve had a baby boy. His name was Cain. All right? She had another baby boy. His name was Abel. Abel followed God. Now follow this. God told Satan, the woman will have a baby, and the baby that the woman has will crush you. So when Satan sees Abel bringing God offering that God accepts, he's got to do something to get rid of his seed, because the devil thinks that Abel is the seed that's been promised, because God didn't say the seed was going to come generations from now. He said the woman is going to have a baby. So what does Satan do? Now watch this. He gets Cain to kill Abel. Okay? First murder in history. Why? Why does he want Cain to kill Abel? Because he wants to destroy the seed. He wants to kill the seed because he heard God say that a seed was going to crush you. So he gets the bad seed, Cain, to kill the good seed, Abel, in order to get rid of the seed. But what he didn't count on is chapter 4. Abraham, and in verse 25, and Adam had relations with his wife again. And she gave birth to another son, whose name was Seth. For she said, God has appointed me another offspring. Now get this, in place of Abel, for Cain killed him. And you say, well, why has that got to do with the whole battle of the angelic conflict? Verse 26. And to Seth, to him also a son was born, and he called his name Enosh. Now get this. Then men began to call upon the name of the Lord. God always has somebody else, something else, or some other plan to make sure that what he plans will always come true. Came about when men began to multiply on the face of the land and daughters were born to them, that the sons of God saw that the daughters of men were beautiful. They took wives for themselves, whomever they chose. And the Lord said, my spirit shall not always strive with man forever because he is flesh. And the Nephilim were on the earth, verse 4, in those days. Verse 5, then the Lord saw that the wickedness of men was great and that every intent and thought of his heart were only evil continuously. But God knew something. Verse 8, but Noah found favor in the eyes of the Lord. There's a lesson there. Even when the devil looks like he's got the whole thing, there's always a Seth, there's always a Noah. So let no temptation that you think is overtaking you be in control of you, because there's always a way of escape. God keeps him a Noah.
24: When Dr. Evans returns in a moment, he'll talk about the devil's final defeat. 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I'll repeat that contact information after the second part of today's lesson and this.
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23: So Satan was defeated strategically. He was defeated prophetically. And then came the whopper. He was defeated spiritually. St. John 12, verse 31. Now judgment is upon the world. Now the ruler of this world will be cast out. And I, if I be lifted up from the earth, will draw all men unto myself. Here it is, folks. The cross. The cross. That was the ultimate curveball. Let me tell you in summary fashion what the cross did. When Jesus Christ came on earth, he played with the devil. He let him know, I am your worst nightmare. Because he'd walk in the demons and say, come out of him. And the demons would ask permission to go into pigs and stuff. Or say, our time has not yet come. He was messing with him. He was letting him know by rolling up his sleeves when he was walking on earth, here's one man you can't mess with. And then he died. Listen to me. What the death of Christ did, number one, according to John 12, 31 and John 16, 11, was judge Satan. Satan was judged by the cross. Now, why? Because what God did on the cross was remove the curse of sin. See, Satan banks on a fact that he knows about God because he had experienced it himself. When you sin, you are under God's curse. Nowhere to run from that. You don't have to like it. The reason men will spend eternity in hell is because when you sin, you're under a curse. You're under a curse. But what Jesus did on the cross was remove the curse. Now get this. He not only removed the curse, Galatians 3:13, the curse of the law. That's why the Ten Commandments are so important, because the Ten Commandments is your curse. You ought to praise him today because he lifted the curse. You're no longer under a curse. One of the ways that Satan holds people hostage is through the fear of death. You say, but isn't it normal to fear death? Isn't it natural to fear death? Well, it is if you don't understand the cross. Let me, as simply as I can, tell you why you don't, if you know Jesus, have to be afraid to die anymore. The reason why you don't have to be afraid of death is that once you know Jesus, you're never going to experience the thing you are afraid of. It's as simple as that. You're never going to die. Listen, less than a millisecond after you close your eyes in death, you are ushered into the presence of the Lord. You don't even get to feel dead. Death for the believer does not exist. When your eyes close, bing, they open up again in glory. You never have to be afraid to die. That's what the cross did. Now tell me why you can't serve Jesus. Tell me why you can't witness for Jesus. Not when you understand the cross. Satan was rendered powerless.

0: Now, turn to chapter 20. And I saw an angel coming down from heaven, having the key of the abyss, a great chain in his hand. He laid hold of the devil, the serpent of old, who is the devil, the dragon, the serpent of old, who is the devil, Satan, and bound him for 1,000 years. When Satan in the future is cast out, he will be bound for 1,000 years. Why? Because that will be the 1,000 years when Jesus Christ sets up his kingdom on earth. It's called the millennium. It is where Jesus will rule for 1,000 years without any satanic interference. Then at the end of the 1,000 years, verse 7, and when the 1,000 years are completed, Satan will be released from prison and will come out to deceive the nations. This is the final battle, Gog and Magog, where the world, all of those who didn't want Jesus to rule over them, will get a final opportunity to rebel. And Satan will bring out the rebellion that they harbored in their heart during this 1,000 years. And then, verse 10, and the devil who deceived them was thrown into the lake of fire and brimstone, where the beast and the false prophets are also, and they will be tormented night and day forever and ever. When you die, if you don't know Jesus Christ, you go to hell. That's just a holding cell to keep you until the time for final judgment. You say, but it says Satan is going to hell, not people. Keep reading. Verse 11 says, and I saw a great white throne, him who sat on it, from whose presence earth and heaven fled away. No place was found for them. And I saw the dead, the great and small, standing before the throne, and the books were open. And another book was open, which was the book of life. And the dead were judged from the things that were in the books according to their deeds. And the sea gave up its dead. I don't care if you went there, if you drowned, you're coming back. And he says, and death and hell gave up their dead and those who were in them, and they were judged, and every one of them according to their deeds. Verse 14, and death and Hades were thrown into the lake of fire. This is the second death, the lake of fire. Now get this. And anyone whose name was not found written in the book of life was thrown into the lake of fire. That is your problem. When you stand before God, if your name is not in the book, you're on your way to judgment. Your problem isn't the devil. Your problem is God. That you have offended a holy God, have spurned his son, Jesus Christ, have sided with the devil. And he says, since that is who you want as your God, since that is who you want to follow, I'm going to give you what I give him. Since that's who you want, you can have him forever and ever and ever and ever, because it is the act of a holy God against him. And if you today don't know Jesus Christ, I jump out of that seat, run down to this altar and say, I repent. I want Jesus Christ in my life. I want to be forgiven for my sins. I want Jesus Christ to come in today, because I don't want to be in this defeated person's life. If you don't know that you know Jesus, run down to the altar and say, I want to be saved by Jesus Christ. I need the cross. Is there anybody here today who needs the cross?
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2: 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In fact, I'm going to say a little prayer, and you can repeat it after me. You just have to mean it for yourself. Heavenly Father, I know I'm a sinner and that I can't save myself. I believe Jesus Christ, your Son, died on the cross in my place for my sin, and I now am trusting him alone to forgive me and to give me the gift of eternal life that he promised to give to anyone who came to him for it. Thank you for saving me, and help me from this day forward to live a life pleasing

0: to you. Congratulations. 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
1: If you prayed that prayer with Dr. Evans, we encourage you to get involved in a good Bible-teaching church so you can grow. 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When God calls his people to be givers, he's talking about much more than money. 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
5: Welcome to Seculo. We've got some news for you today. I think this plays well off of what we talked about yesterday. We talked about those indictments that the Department of Justice had handed down to 455 individuals that were committing fraud against the United States and stealing taxpayers' money. And I did see a lot of comments when we were talking about that of, yeah, they're just indictments, but nothing will happen. That has kind of become the mantra of the nihilistic right, is what I like to call it. Conservative nihilists that say, yeah, nothing will happen. Nothing will ever happen. We had sentences that were handed down against members of an Antifa cell in Texas. Now, this was a cell of people that attacked an ICE detention facility in Texas. They were charged with things like rioting, attempted murder, carrying explosives, etc. This happened last year, actually around the 4th of July, so just shy of a year ago, when this attack on a detention facility took place by these members of Antifa. And they were convicted. But not only were they convicted, their sentences were just handed down. And they are staggering. The leader of this cell, according to the Department of Justice, the leader, received 100 years in prison. Think about that. Not even a life sentence, 100 years in prison. And when you add up all of these 9 individuals that receive sentencing, and there are more that have had continuances, their sentencing hasn't even happened yet. But you add up of what was handed down in Texas, more than 450 years in prison collectively. You have a 100-year prison term, 70-year prison sentence, 2, 3, 4, 5, 6 that are were handed 50-year prison sentences, and 2 that have 30-year prison sentences. This is very strong justice. These are people that showed up, that did reconnaissance, that were dressed in all black, that had rifles, more than 40 firearms were gathered to carry out this attack. I'm sorry, more than 50 firearms. And they planned this. This was premeditated. This wasn't a spontaneous protest. And one of the police officers that responded to them shooting off fireworks as distraction was shot in the neck by the man who received 100 years in prison. Now, sometimes justice takes a while. This didn't take that long. This is just under a year since their attack in 2025. And we're seeing real justice. I contrast that with what we saw yesterday with the indictments from this Justice Department that will pursue real justice. Are you still going to say, yeah, but will anything happen? Because this is something happening. This is accountability. This is also putting other Antifa cells that want to cause problems, that want to terrorize American cities. Hey, you're going to go to prison for the rest of your life. Call me, 1-800-684-3110. Do you think this is a sea change in the way that these things are handled? But don't worry, not everyone is happy that justice is being served. I'll tell you what Congresswoman Rashida Tlaib had to say about these sentences when we come back. It probably won't shock you, but it should, because this is someone who is sitting in a very powerful office in the United States of America, an elected congresswoman. You're not going to want to miss what she has to say about it. Stick around and you'll find out. And if you are just new to this broadcast and you like what you're hearing, go ahead and give us a subscribe on YouTube or Rumble or wherever you're watching. Thumbs up and leave a comment of where you're watching from. I want to hear from you. 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We will be back with more on this in just a moment.
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5: Welcome back to Secular. We're talking about the individuals that were sentenced yesterday. 100 years for Benjamin Song, who was the ringleader, they said, of this Antifa cell. Here's what we have to say. This is a good day. This is a good day for justice when you have individuals that were trying to carry out a terroristic attack. They had plotted this. They have all their encrypted messaging in the DOJ's press release on this. They had the evidence. They took them to trial. They got convictions and they got justice. They got prison terms. This is how the United States justice system should work, right? This is good. This should give everyone that is losing faith in the system a boost today that, hey, look, when people do bad things, they go to jail. There is accountability. That helps rebuild trust in our system. But here's also the problem, is that you have a sitting congresswoman who spoke out on this, put a post on X, that was very displeased, I'll say, with the sentences that were handed down more than 450 years among the eight or nine of them that received sentences yesterday. Here's what Rashida Tlaib had to say. These sentences are a travesty and totally unjustified. But that's the point. Americans hate the fascist Trump regime. So the only way they can try to cling to power is brute force. NSPM7, that's National Security Presidential Memorandum 7, is a grave threat to all of us. And more expletive terrorism charges like these are coming. Let that sink in. The National Security Presidential Memorandum 7 is really talking about when the president designated Antifa as a domestic terrorist group. It's kind of a national security memorandum of how they are treating the group, obviously as domestic terrorists. And a lot of that had to do with how the sentences here were elevated because it was terrorism related. Now, I'm certain that Congresswoman Tlaib has never seen violence that was prosecuted from maybe a different perspective that should have been prosecuted. That was not domestic terrorism, right? She would have not said something like January 6th was domestic terrorism. Now, there are many different angles to take on that, but the danger of a sitting congresswoman calling out where they went with over 50 firearms, not something normally the left is super protective of. They planned this. On the body camera, this was introduced at trial, you can overhear the man who shot a police officer in the neck yelling to his compatriots, "Get to the rifles." This was a staged attack on a detention facility. They knew that it was planned out. It wasn't chaos. It wasn't, what do we do next? It was, we rush up and we cause chaos so they don't know what's happening. And then when they start to respond, we get to the rifles. That's an ambush. That you don't take 50 firearms and yell to your group, barking orders at them to get to the rifles, because you just want to scare them. Their entire intention here was violence and death against people they didn't know, but their fellow Americans. So when you see a congresswoman say things like, these sentences are a travesty and totally unjustified, but that's the point, that Americans hate the fascist Trump regime, so the only way they can cling to power is by brute force. No, the brute force here isn't sending Benjamin Song to prison for 100 years. And you know what? He gets due process. He gets to go through. He went through a 12-day trial. He was convicted by a jury of his peers and got this sentence handed down because that's how it works in our system. And then you know what he also gets? The ability to file appeals after this, because that's how it works in our system. The brute force are those that disagree with a political policy, immigration policy, and they decide to organize themselves, acquire an arsenal, and attack law enforcement at a detention facility. And once they've gotten their attention, yell, "Get to the rifles." That's the brute force, not a 100-year prison sentence for a domestic terrorist. But this should give you hope in this era of uncertainty where our justice system has suffered many setbacks of the confidence of the American people. Whether it's been judges that have seemed to be making policy or legislating from the bench, where you've seen the nationwide injunction issue trying to stop every single thing the administration does. It has given the American people this sense of you can't do anything, but you can, because our Constitution is strong. We're about to celebrate 250 years of the Declaration of Independence. And I do truly believe we can see another 250 years. But it's not by abandoning our principles. It's not by saying nothing will ever happen. It's by engaging. It's by getting back to the root of that. It's by maybe picking up the Constitution and the Declaration of Independence and reading it, just so it's fresh on your mind as we get to this 250. Because that is how we survive another 250 years. But the onslaught's coming. Last night told us this. If you watched any of the results that came out of New York from their primary, because at the same time you have someone like Rashida Tlaib calling out and lamenting over these prison sentences for domestic terrorists, a sitting congresswoman lamenting these prison sentences, you see a wave of democratic socialists, as they call themselves, winning primaries against incumbent Democrats in New York. Three individuals supported by the mayor there, socialist Zoran Mandami. This is a moment of reflection for everyone, and it shouldn't scare you. It shouldn't terrify you, because we are strong. We have a strong foundation, but we have to cling to that. We have to cling to these founding principles. Because now we're seeing it's not just a mayor of a city in the United States, a very important one, but now it's potentially three more socialists in the House of Representatives. And it wasn't just that. You saw state representative races as well. The Democrat Socialists of America in New York City celebrated last night as one of their candidates won for New York State Senate District 12. And this was their post. Palestine was on the ballot, and now a Palestinian-American Democratic Socialist is going to Albany. This is exactly who New Yorkers need, fighting for them in the state Senate, because socialists get it done. I feel like they're setting themselves up for a parody there of socialists get it done, and just going through all the atrocities that have happened over the course of the world history at the hands of communists and socialists. And then with the tag, socialists get it done. That's what they're setting themselves up for. But people forget where we've come from, and people forget what we're rooted in. And now's the time to read it. Now's the time to get back to those basics. That's why the term conservative, it has been seen as like a stuffy term, but it is about conserving what makes America great. And that is our foundational principles. It's not a living document. It is the foundation of which we build upon. So I think that this is a very good time to remember that, as we see, yes, our justice system does work. This is a good moment, but it's also a warning moment because of what we see happening in New York and around the world, not just in our country, where people that decide to be disengaged, and it's like, yeah, these may be my principles, but no one else believes them anymore. So I'm just going to walk away from the process. I'm just going to think our justice system doesn't work anymore. I'm just going to think, New York's a lost cause. No, it's not. This is America. So don't become one of these conservative nihilists that you see everywhere on social media and YouTube and trying to bog you down. Get excited about our country again. Be like those Europeans that you see on social media that are experiencing real America, not New York, LA, Miami, Disney America. They are experiencing real America, and they love it. They're excited about it. That's what we stand for. That's what we fight for. That's why we have this foundational root in America that is so great. And we can't let it go away. As Benjamin Franklin said, a republic if we can keep it. And we can. But not if we disengage from the process. Folks, we'll be right back. We're going to be talking about a case that the ACLJ is now fighting right now. It's something I've been talking about a lot this week because the deadline is tomorrow for this school. And we will talk with Christy when we come back. Welcome to the all-new ACLJ app. Expert analysis and insight big tech can't censor. 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
5: Welcome back to Seculo. Will Haynes here. I'm joined now by Christy Compagnone, who is in our D.C. office and joining us from our studio there, one of our senior attorneys. And I thought it was important to bring her on today because we've been talking a little bit about this all week. You heard me and Jordan talk about it on Monday. Yesterday, I brought it up a little bit as well. But it's wonderful to have Christy on with this because she's actually been representing this family and this little girl since the first instance when she was in second grade. So it's wonderful that our attorneys not only get to defend these families and stand up for these families once, but also develop a relationship with them and trust, build that trust bond with these families of like, listen, the ACLJ's got your back. And Christy, this is that remarkable story where three times now this is becoming a harassing pattern by this school district and different schools at this point because of elementary and middle, but where this little girl is being silenced and forced to violate her faith at school, something that the ACLJ has fought since our founding against school districts and schools that try to tell children your rights under the First Amendment, they go away as soon as you walk on public school property. Tell us a little bit about this family and just what you've gotten to know about them over the years as you've represented them through these multiple counts of really harassment at this point.
12: Yes, our client is just the sweetest 12-year-old that I have ever experienced. She knows exactly what her beliefs are. She believes in Jesus, and she is going to continue to share his good word with everyone that will listen, and she stands up for what is right. So this went back all the way to when she was in elementary school and was searched at the door of her elementary school coming in, where the principal would remove her Christian tracts out of her backpack and confiscate them. So we stepped in back then with a demand letter because that was so outrageous. And the school district affirmed that that will never happen again. We don't need to worry about it. Well, sure enough, this year, now that she's in the middle school of the same school district, as a sixth grader, she was told, she was pulled out of a classroom and told by the vice principal that she has to, again, stop talking about her religion and stop handing out Christian tracts because people were uncomfortable with it. And so she knew better, and she said, I need to call the ACLJ. I need to speak to Christy. And so we helped her through back in March, and we told the school district, this is outrageous. This is against all of her constitutional rights. She is absolutely allowed to share her faith as long as it's not disturbing the classroom. And again, we got a response that says, you're right. We're so sorry. This will not happen again. But here's the thing. It's gotten worse, and it's clear that they have some kind of animus against her because of her Christian beliefs, because there was now an assembly, one that her parents have opted her out of in the past. And so as soon as she was sitting in there and started to hear the content, knowing it was against her religious beliefs and she should not be listening to it, she told her teacher, like she always does, I should not be here. I don't feel comfortable. I want to leave. They pulled her out, and that teacher told the rest of the teachers, oh, she has to go to the bathroom. An interesting lie to try to get her out of the situation. But unfortunately, the bathrooms were closed. So she was standing in the hallway when another teacher approached her, said, what's wrong? And she explained again, I don't feel comfortable being in there. This is against what my parents have taught me, and I don't want to go back in. And that teacher said, well, you have no other choice. You have to go back in. So our sweet client was shuffled back into her class, and she sat there for 30 minutes sobbing, avoiding her eyes, trying to not listen with her ears, along with her best friend, because she was forced to sit through this 30-minute assembly that was against her religious beliefs. And so, I mean, they didn't ever call her parents. They didn't send anything home with her that day. And so the first her parents heard of it was when she got in the car and said, we have to call the ACLJ. So we talked with her that very night.
5: I think it's important to reiterate, and I'll get right back to you, Christy, but when you talk about a 12-year-old girl, that now this is the third time this has happened to her from her school. One, the courage that she has to not just abandon what she knows is right when the heavy arm of the school is pushing her, trying in every way to get her to abandon that. That, I mean, that's the goal. That's the end game. But I also think it's interesting you bring up that she wasn't allowed to talk to friends. She wasn't allowed to socialize and talk about her beliefs because it made others feel uncomfortable. But then when she told them, I feel uncomfortable, you have no choice. This is the school. You have to do this. You aren't allowed to feel uncomfortable. And also the irony of knowing that where all of this ideology comes from, hearing a teacher say, you have no choice. That irony is not lost on me. But Christy, we've sent a letter. As a lot of times it's difficult as a parent when you're trying to make this choice. You want the smoothest path, the path of least resistance for your child who's in middle school. And so you want just the school to do the right thing, but the school is on notice. If they don't respond appropriately to this letter, they're going to be facing the ACLJ in federal court.
12: Arguably one of our biggest cases, because we're going to bring back all of these circumstances going back to the past and building this argument that this isn't about the assembly. The school has taken a religious animus against our client for her beliefs, and they are targeting her and discriminating against her time and time and again. And so I think, yes, this demand letter, she's only 12. The parents are trying to protect her the best they can, but they are guns blazing for if the school doesn't relent, we're going hard with a complaint next week. First thing next week, we're going to explain not just the First Amendment element of this, but they are literally breaching Supreme Court precedent from just a year ago with Mahmoud. This is clear cut precedent that they are violating right now.
5: Well, and once again, we will be bringing you the updates on this. And we are so grateful here for attorneys like Christy and the entire team that fight so diligently for these clients. But it's not just the amazing team of attorneys we have here at the ACLJ and the amazing broadcast team that we have here at the ACLJ to come to you every day and talk about this. It's because of you, ACLJ supporters and champions, that we're able to do this. I mean, just imagine having to fight, hire an attorney three times for your daughter from second grade to sixth grade. The cost of that to try to fight for your rights would be staggering. And they don't have to pay a penny. The ACLJ provides this service with the best attorneys in the country for $0 to that family. they can get back to, I mean, it's a stressful time as it is. Your daughter is being targeted by a school. But they don't have to worry about that financial burden to fight it because of you. Because you join the ACLJ and you stand not just with us here. We're the unimportant ones in this. You stand with that little girl. You stand with her who has the courage to not give up on the things her parents have taught her. The solid roots and foundation they've given her. When she's just talking to friends about Jesus and they're being told, you can't say that here. She knows better. She's been taught better. And she will fight it. I can't think of many people that could have that kind of courage after repeated harassment by authority figures. It's remarkable, but we can't do this great work without you. So know that when you give to the ACLJ, when you give one time or monthly as an ACLJ champion, that's what your money does. It stands with that girl. It tells her her courage is not for nothing. That there are thousands and thousands and thousands of Americans that see her and are standing with her and aren't going to let people just destroy her rights. That is the future of America right there. That courage. And you can stand with her today at ACLJ.org. Donate today.
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16: 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They're just a work in progress. 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It takes a church. It takes families. It takes neighbors. 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Not even with a great spouse. We need other people's perspective and strength. 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
17: President Trump has triggered a $200 billion tech disruption, and Wall Street is asleep at the switch. This $200 billion investment in chip technology could make today's artificial intelligence chips obsolete. 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While most investors are focused on old-fashioned AI, there are three companies quietly building a trillion-dollar triangle that could transform every tech sector on Earth. These three companies are gearing up to develop and manufacture supercomputers the size of a dinner plate. 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
19: If he's not the Son of God, and if he is not God walking in human flesh, if he is not seated at the Father's right hand making intercession for us, then he was a liar. He was a counterfeit. He was a fraud. You can't have a good Jesus unless he's God. The resurrection, the Father's way of putting value and absolute certainty before the whole world. This is not just another religious leader. This is the living God coming out of that tomb because death could not hold God the Son.
20: Welcome to In Touch, the teaching ministry of Dr. Charles Stanley. Down through the centuries, the varying beliefs of the world's religions have generated a lot of disagreement, and often their leaders have promised special knowledge about how to live forever. Today, we'll hear the Bible's simple message of salvation, clearing up the confusion about eternal life.
19: Are you interested in eternal life? Do you know what it is? Do you know how to possess it? Do you realize that once you have it, you can absolutely be sure of it? Well, that's what I want to talk about in this message. Simply this, eternal life, do you want it? And I want you to turn, if you will, to 1 John chapter 5. 1 John chapter 5, beginning in verse 4, John makes it very, very clear as to how you and I can have eternal life. And so he begins by saying in verse 4, whatever is born of God overcomes the world, and this is the victory that has overcome the world, our faith. And who is the one who overcomes the world but he who believes that Jesus is the Son of God? This is the one who came by water and blood, Jesus Christ, not with the water only, but with the water and with the blood. And it is the Spirit who bears witness, because the Spirit is the truth. For there are three that bear witness, the Spirit, and the water, and the blood, and the three are in agreement. If we receive the witness of men, the witness of God is greater, for the witness of God is this, that he has borne witness concerning his Son. The one who believes in the Son of God has the witness in himself. The one who does not believe God has made him a liar, because he has not believed in the witness that God has borne concerning his Son. And the witness is this, that God has given us eternal life, and this life is in his Son. He who has the Son has the life. He who does not have the Son of God does not have the life. These things I've written to you who believe in the name of the Son of God, in order that you may know that you have eternal life. It's very clear in this passage, if you'll notice, in verse 11. And the witness is this, that God has given us eternal life. And the first thing I simply want to say is this, that is, eternal life is a gift of God. Eternal life is a gift of God. For example, he says it here, and then that passage that all of us know so well in Romans chapter 6, 23, when he says, the wages of sin is death, but the gift of God is eternal life through Jesus Christ our Lord. And it's very clear all through the scriptures that eternal life is a gift of God. It isn't something we work for, something we pay for, something we worship for. It is a gift of God from God. Eternal life is not a place. Eternal life is a relationship. Eternal life is a relationship with God through his Son, Jesus Christ, that makes it possible for us to spend eternity in a place called heaven. When you turn, for example, to the book of the Revelation, and you come to that 20th chapter and the 21st chapter, especially 21 and 22, when he's talking about heaven and describing heaven. He talks about the fact in verse 7 of chapter 21 that he says, I'll be his God and he'll be my son. In chapter 22, verse 4, he says, and they shall see his face and his name shall be on their foreheads. And there shall no longer be any night. They shall not have any need of the light of the lamp nor the light of the sun, because the Lord God shall illumine them and they shall reign forever and ever. And then the 21st, 22nd chapters talk about heaven and what it's like. But the real emphasis in the fact that you and I have a personal relationship with God. Eternal life is a gift that he gives us that has to do with our relationship with him. But it has to do with a relationship that is eternal. That is, it is never ending. It is a duration of time in which there is no end whatsoever. So, once born, you live forever. We have the awesome privilege of choosing what that direction is going to be and where we're going to live. We're either going to live in heaven with Almighty God and all the wondrous things that he's provided for us, or we're going to be eternally separated from God, losing all hope forever and ever and ever of any good, of any change. There's not a single verse in the scripture that would even imply that once you die without Jesus Christ, that somehow you're going to get a second chance on the other side. There's not a single verse to imply that. Nowhere does the Bible teach that. That's why the emphasis of Jesus in so many things he said about eternity and about eternal punishment and about heaven. Because he was making the point, listen, if you don't do it now, it's going to be too late after you die. So when I think about what life's all about and think about the fact that I have a choice, then surely I have a deep interest in eternal life, this endless duration of life. This endless duration of life that is involved in fellowship and companionship and oneness and intimacy with God, who sent his son to this world in order that I might be saved, forgiven of my sins, and have the gift of eternal life. Surely you'd be interested in that. Well, when I think about the fact that it's a gift, certainly ought to stir up somebody's interest. Nowhere in the Bible does it say, if you work so many years, you will earn the gift of eternal life. If you pay so much, you will be able to purchase eternal life. Now listen carefully. There's so much supposedly truth that goes on out there that has a subtle mixture. And here's the mixture. You'll hear the messages, saved by grace, not by works. But then if you keep listening oftentimes, the next thing you hear is the fact, though it's not said, but it's implied, but in order to stay saved, here's what you got to do. You must do the following things. You must give so much, or you must serve God. You must do all these things. Listen, serving God and giving and praying and worshiping are all part of the Christian life, and it's what all of us who are saints, it's what we want to do. We love God. We want to do that. But how does a person come to eternal life? The Bible says it's a gift. Now watch this. It cannot be the result of what I did and a gift at the same time. It's either going to be a gift or it's going to be wages. That's why the Bible says the wages of sin is death, but the gift of God is eternal life. Listen, the gift of eternal life is eternal life. You can't portion out eternity. If it's eternal, it's eternal. You can't say, well, you get so much eternal life. No, if you get eternal life, you've got it, and you've got it forever. Nowhere does the Bible say that you get it by works. Not by works of righteousness, which we've done, but according to his mercy he saved us, he's forgiven us. Now, the big question is, how? How can I possess eternal life? Well, there are two very simple, again, two absolutes. Bible's not hazy about this. Two absolutes. Number one, in order to possess eternal life, I must agree with God about who his son is. Listen, I must agree with God's witness about who his son Jesus is. Now, who is he? Well, that's what this passage is sort of dealing with here. When I say sort of, I mean the fact that some of this about blood, water, and spirit, John was writing to correct an error in the church. And the error was this, that when Jesus was born, came into the world as a man, when he was baptized, he became God. He remained God until he came to the cross, then he was man again. There's not one verse of scripture anywhere in the Bible to say that. Not one. So that's the kind of area he was writing about. So that's why some of this is here, which I want us to look at for a moment. When we ask the question now, how does a person receive the gift of eternal life? I know deep down inside you either are interested now, you're going to be interested. How do you receive the gift of eternal life? Well, let's look at it. Because, again, it's very clear. Number one, you've got to believe that Jesus Christ is who God says he is. He is the eternal Son of the living God. Now, listen to these passages, if you will. Verse 10, the one who believes in the Son of God has the witness in himself. I'm coming back to that now. The one who does not believe God has made him a liar, because he has not believed in the witness that God has borne concerning his Son. That is, what did God say about his Son? And the witness is this, that God has given us eternal life, and this life is in his Son. He who has the Son has the life. He who does not have the Son of God does not have life. So, what is the testimony, what is the witness of Almighty God about his Son? He says, his Son, Jesus Christ, is the Son of God. Jesus said, if you've seen me, you've seen the Father. I am the Father one. Jesus is deity, even as God the Father is deity. And so people who say to you, well, now, wait a minute. You know, I believe in God. You mean to tell me that if I believe in God and I don't believe in Jesus, that I don't have eternal life? Well, you listen to what he said. He who has the Son has life. He who does not have the Son of God does not have life. That doesn't leave any question. There can be no doubt about that whatsoever. What he's saying here is this. In order for me to have the gift of eternal life, I must agree with God about who he says his Son is. And he says his Son, Jesus Christ, is his Son, his eternal Son, the Son of God. Jesus confessed to being the Son of God. Peter said, thou art the Christ, the Son of the living God. And all through the Gospels, he was identified as the Son of God. If you've seen me, he says, you've seen the Father. I'm the Father one. If you've seen him, you've seen the Father. He and the Father are one. He is deity. And when a person says, well, I do believe in God, but I don't believe in Jesus, then my friend, no matter what else you believe in life, if you do not believe that Jesus Christ is divine, that he is deity, if you do not believe that he is the eternal Son of God, then let me ask you a question. Why did he die? Because if he were just a man, he had to be a sinner. Now listen to this. You can't have it the way the world wants it. You just can't have it this way. Let me show you why. You can't have it that Jesus was a good man, wonderful man, good teacher, great philosopher, healer, a great person in history, but he was not the Son of God, and he certainly was not God. Now, you can't have it that way. You say, yes, I can. No, you can't. Because Jesus Christ could not be a good man. He could not be just a philosopher. He couldn't be all of that. If he's not the Son of God, and if he is not God walking in human flesh, if he is not seated at the Father's right hand making intercession for us, then he was a liar, he was an imposter, he was a counterfeit, and he was a fraud. You can't have a good Jesus unless he's God. The resurrection, the Father's way of putting value and absolute certainty before the whole world, this is not just another religious leader. Not just a philosopher, not just a teacher, not just a preacher, not just a theologian. This is the living God coming out of that tomb because death could not hold God the Son. Validating everything he said and giving you and me the assurance that we need. That when the Bible says absent from the body, present with the Lord, suppose he was still in the grave. Suppose he's like all other religious leaders. We'd have no assurance whatsoever. We have absolute assurance. Rose from the grave, validated, gave us blessed assurance that he's everything he says he is. Well, first of all, you got to believe who he is. He's the Son of God, the eternal Son of God who came in the world to die on a cross. You know that your sins and mine may be forgiven. But there's a second thing. The second thing is you must be willing to accept him as your personal Savior. You must be willing to accept him as your personal Savior. Now, when I think about the whole idea of accepting him as your personal Savior and what people think about that. So I believe in Jesus. Well, I want you to think about something. This is so crystal clear and it's so black and white. Are you listening? Say amen. Watch this. Couldn't be any clearer than this. Listen carefully. Eternal life is irretrievably, irrevocably, immutably linked to the person of Jesus. You can't have one without having the other. Listen to this. Here's how you have the Son. He says, to as many as believed in him, to them gave he the right, the authority, the power to become the sons of God. As many as believed in him, receive him, as many as received him by faith. Now, what does it mean to receive Jesus? It means, watch this carefully. It means that I accept the testimony of God the Father, God the Son. I accept the testimony of Scripture about who He is. That He is man's only hope, that He's man's Savior. That's the way forgiveness comes. If I receive Jesus Christ as my personal Savior, that means I accept personally that who He is God the Father, Son. I accept who He is. I accept what He did in my behalf, that He died for my sins. I accept that and apply that to my own life by faith. I accept who He is and I accept what He did, and I accept the fact that God said, if I do so, if I believe Him, I'll be saved. So let me define what believe means. To believe in Jesus means that I have a confident conviction that Jesus is who He says He is, and upon placing my trust in Him as my Savior, I enter into a personal and eternal relationship with Him. It is a confident conviction that Jesus is who He says He is. And upon placing my trust in Him, I believe you who you say you are. Placing my trust in Him, which would include that I believe what He did at Calvary in my behalf. I enter into, by faith, I enter into a personal, eternal relationship with Him. Therefore, when a person says, oh, I believe about Jesus, that's not believing in Jesus. One of these days, you're going to come to the end of life. What you've believed all these years isn't going to make any difference whatsoever if you have rejected Jesus all these years. You see, I understand this may be a little difficult for you because of maybe somewhere you've come from in life or whatever your religion may be. I have nothing personal in mind. I'm interested in one thing, that you simply know the truth. When it comes the time when you close your eyes on this life, and you open them on the next one, I just want you to be sure that it will not be a fearful time, a tragic time, a tormenting moment, a moment when you become hysterically uncontrollable because you know when you take your last breath, you're going into an endless, uncertain, unknown eternity that you know nothing about. There's only one way to avoid that. This is the way it is. To accept

0: of eternal life is yours for the asking and yours for the believing. Do you want it? If you're wise, you'll take it. Father, I pray the Holy Spirit has penetrated every single heart that has heard this message. For those who are full of doubts, we want to ask you to settle those doubts right now. For those who know in their heart there's never been a time when they made this momentous decision that affects their whole destiny, grant them the courage and the simple faith to pray this prayer to you, believing with all their heart, because there's no reason to doubt it, that you've heard and that you've answered even while they're praying. If you will pray this prayer, Heavenly Father, I know I've sinned against you. I'm asking you to forgive me of my sin. I do believe that Jesus Christ is your Son. I believe that when he went to the cross at Calvary, he paid my sin debt in full. By faith, I receive Jesus as my personal Savior. Here and now, I accept your forgiveness and the gift of eternal life through Jesus Christ, the Lord, and now my Lord. In his name I pray, amen. If you prayed that prayer, you can't ever be the same. And my friends, you don't have to worry about death, because when it hits you, things are going to get better instantly, because you have the gift of eternal life.
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1: 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There's no shortage of bad news. If you're a dad and a believer, how can you reassure your children? Here's a Moment with Charles Stanley.
7: People talk about how bad times are today. Well, I can look back and realize when we were fighting a war on both sides of our nation, in Europe and in Japan, it looked like they were coming up the Aleutian Chain and we were going to be invaded, and then the communist world was taken over. In other words, there have always been crises and always been things.

0: to fear. And so dad has to remind his children that, you know, there have always been times like this, but we're trusting God. God is sovereign. He's in charge of everything. And I think one of the basic principles of Scripture that a father needs to get across to his whole family, his wife and his children, God is in control. And to assure them that in spite of all the things that are going on, God's bigger than all of that. And if He's in control, I have no reason to fear, because He's going to take care of us, provide for our needs. What He says He will do, He will do. And when the father projects that image, it just builds confidence and assurance. That child, they can go to school with confidence and assurance. They can hear all the bad news. And think about all the bad news that comes across on television. We're going to be invaded by this. We could be bombed. There could be a bomb that just wipes out the whole city. Well, the father needs to sit there and say, you know what? They're forgetting something. God's in control. We're trusting Him. He can take care of us. And that conveys a message of strength and courage in the life of that child.
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9: Hey there, friends. Welcome to another exciting edition of Equipped with Chris Brooks. I am so thrilled that you've joined me today. Do me a favor, strap on your seatbelt. We're going to navigate through the contours of culture, as always, with the lens of the biblical worldview on. But before we do that, let me remind you, this is the day that the Lord has made. He has given it as a gift so that you and I can rejoice and be glad in it. So let's do just that. Let's follow the words of the Apostle Paul. Let's rejoice in the Lord always. And again, I say rejoice. Well, navigating manhood comes with questions. And the good news is that God's word has answers. All month long, we are focused in on equipping men of all ages on what it means to be not just a man, but a man of God. There are so many questions that men have asked throughout the ages that are unchanging. Questions like, who am I? What is God's purpose and plan for me? How do I raise a family, leave a legacy? Those things are things that we're used to men asking. But never has there been a time like this in modern culture
8: where men have been left without clear definition of what it means to be a man. Maybe you've seen the now viral interviews of many of the heads of Ivy League colleges being asked, what is it to be a woman? What does it mean to be a man? And when the most intellectually astute minds of our day and age are unable to answer that basic question, we know we're in trouble. But praise God that God is never left without a witness. And I'm holding a book in my hand that is a must read if you are a man, or if you're raising sons or grandsons, or if you're simply wanting, like my heart, to have a movement of restored godly manhood. You're going to want to get this book. We're featuring it all month long. It's simply entitled 72 Questions and Answers About Life and Becoming the Man God Designed You to Be. This book really is for men for this hour. We're taking up the question, is masculinity toxic? How is God's purpose or manhood different from culture? What is the one thing I need to know about dating? What about phone addiction? What about pornography? All of these and so much more are taken up in this book. Now, the authors of this wonderful resource that I have in my hand are men that you have come to trust and appreciate, certainly friends of the program. Tim Shoemaker and Mark Shoemaker as well are joining me today. I'll start with Tim. Tim has been happily married for 45 years. That's a mic drop statement. 45 years of marriage in this day and age where very little is known about covenant making and covenant keeping is absolutely applaudable. He's the dad of three grown sons, the author of over 25 books. He's a trusted speaker at conferences, churches, schools around the country, and certainly one of the go-to people, in my opinion, for understanding this topic. Tim, how are you, brother?
3: I'm doing great. Thank you so much.
8: So good to have you, and you didn't come alone. So grateful that you brought Mark. Mark has been married for 15 years, has three kids himself, is a Moody Bible Institute and seminary grad, and so that means a lot. He's also been a youth and family pastor for over 12 years. He co-authored this with his dad, Tim. He's also serves as the next gen pastor at the Bridge Community Church. Mark, thanks for joining us, brother.
6: Hey, Chris, great to be back.
8: So appreciate you guys. I'll start with you, Mark. Why did you and Dad feel like this book had to be written right now?
6: Still remember where we were when we were talking about this book. We were at a Dunkin' Donuts, and I was talking about some of the guys I was mentoring and discipling right now, and he was talking about writing some of this stuff. I think he might have been speaking to a group of men coming up, and we realized there's so many things that are consistent throughout the years of discipling and talking to young men, consistent questions that they had, consistent things for them to develop and mature and grow in. And our heart is just there and passionate about seeing these young men grow into the men that God has called them to be. And so as we were talking, we're getting excited about it and seeing there's such value in equipping and writing these things down for these men to hopefully learn and grow in.
8: I'm so grateful for my sons. I got two sons, Tim. One is in high school, one's a middle schooler. Typically, mornings are our time for Bible study, opening the scriptures. The way that that time typically looks for us is I'll pick a passage, sometimes small, sometimes a little bit longer. One of them will read, and then we'll discuss. And I'll try to have at least one nugget of wisdom that I'm wanting them to hold on to. But I recognize not every son is getting that. I recognize not every father has that opportunity. And yet I'm constantly looking for resources. And so what I decided I was going to do is that this book was going to be our book for the summer that we'll just spend time in walking through. So thank you for that. But Tim, you've been at this for a while. It feels like there's something unique in this cultural moment surrounding manhood. While Mark is right, there's all these enduring questions that every generation of men ask. Tim, what do you feel like is unique about this moment?
3: I think it's something you were talking about even as you started out. I don't think, you know, in my life, I have never seen a time where there's such confusion about what manhood is. And people who would have maybe a strong opinion about it, they could be shamed. And so they go silent. And so there's people probably who know some of the right answers. They're afraid to speak up. And then often the people who are very vocal are the people that really don't know what manhood, it certainly manhood by God's design, is all about. And so we're finding, you know, our boys, our young men are lost in this, and how can they find their way out? So I think this is a really key time where we want our young men to be able to stand up and to have those clear tracks to travel down, to know how to be this man that God designed him to be. It's a massive, it's a wonderful thing.
8: Okay, so I'm going to ask both of you this question. I'll start with Tim, then Mark. I'd love to hear from you. Same question, and that is, when you guys put this book together, how were you envisioning it being read? Just one man by himself with the book, a father taking his son through it, like I just talked about, a small group, all of the above. How did you picture it being read, Tim?
3: You know, it could be any one of those, but when we were talking about writing it, and it's always good to picture who you're speaking to as you're writing. So we try to think of specific people and such. But I think we often were looking at it as a small table of guys, or Mark would say, you know, around a fire pit, something like that. Just a small group of guys that we're talking to where they've got questions. And, you know, this moment where the conversation gets serious. You can be joking around, having a great time, but then somebody asks a question, and it's something that's serious. It's about manhood. And you know by the way they asked it, they really want to know that answer. And things kind of quiet down. The guys listen. You know, everybody wants to hear this answer. That's the moment that we're going for, is we that's want good. To bring answers and wisdom to them at that point where they're eager to hear.
8: Now, Mark, before you answer, you know, post-COVID, more and more of the studies show us that fewer guys have that campfire group. Fewer guys have that group of brothers that are sitting around the table together, let alone a multi-generational small community of men that they can turn to. So what about that guy who is going it alone?
6: Yeah, for that guy going at it alone, really, I think that this book is helpful in that some of the way, as my dad was saying, that we were writing it, it's conversational, where I'll be writing one spot and then he'll jump in and he'll say something and then I say something. So hopefully as they're reading it, they feel like they're getting that multi-generational, different input, different angles on it throughout any topic. And that was a lot of what was on my mind as we are writing it and imagining it, someone who doesn't have someone mentoring them to be able to read through. But I will say, I've been seeing at the church that I'm at right now, some of the youth pastors taking a group of guys through it this summer, and those conversations being able to be spurred on. They read one part and then they talk about it afterwards. Being able to direct, hey, look through this list of 72 questions, pick out 5 or 10 of them that really stand out to you, and I want to spend some time in that. So I love to hear that kind of stuff.
8: Yeah, and one of the things I love about the book, guys, is, you know, I know as a man, there's certain questions I'll ask in public. I have no problem with that, right? Yeah. But then there are certain questions that I don't know if it's because it's taboo or requires too much vulnerability or whatever. It's harder to ask in public. And I'm looking at these lists of questions, like, for example, what do I do when I'm feeling all alone? That's a hard question for a lot of men to ask in public with another group of men. Or what do I do when I'm stuck in a bad situation? Maybe there's some shame around that. What's really nice is that you have at least three guys at your table, men, when you pick up this book. It's you, Tim, and Mark. So at least you got three guys at your table that you can have this conversation with, shame and guilt free. Now, we're hoping that there'll be some other guys that'll take the journey with you. But at least know that you have these three guys at your table that are working this through with you. And I think it's awesome. I do, before we take our first break, want to ask this question of Tim. And Mark, feel free to chime in as well. I can hear the moms listening to me right now who say, I don't have, or my sons don't have a man in their life to walk them through this. Can I take them through this? How would you recommend a mom utilize this moment who desperately wants to see her young adult son or even teenage son become the man God designed him to be?
3: I would say, first off, I'm glad that they have that desire, and that, and I would encourage them, don't back away from it just because you don't feel that there's this man in their life. But yeah, they can take them through the book. And there's going to be times where maybe there'll be something that is even hard for them. Maybe they'll pull somebody in for that question to help with that. But I think it's a great thing to go through. Yeah. You know, a lot of this, you can even go through with your daughters because we want them to understand what a man should be and what that should look like.
8: So good.
3: I would go over that with them too, because especially as they're going to be dating, they're going to be looking at young men. Let's see what that should look like and help them set their sights on that.
8: One of the most important questions of any generation: what is a man, and how has God designed manhood to be in this world? Well, Tim and Mark Shoemaker take up that question with a pastor's heart, with a father's pen, and I promise you, you will be deeply impacted when you get 72 questions and answers. When we come back, we're going to dive into some of these questions. Is masculinity toxic? Do I need to go to church? 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
14: Provided through his resurrection. There is no salvation provided by any act or any appeal to a ritual, even baptism, but rather an appeal to God for a good conscience. And what that means is an appeal to God for the cleansing and the purifying of the heart, the man, the conscience. That doesn't happen by ritual. That doesn't happen by baptism. The only way a person can appeal to God for a good conscience is to appeal to God for the salvation that is provided in the only ark of safety, the Lord Jesus Christ, through faith in his death and resurrection.
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8: Chris Brooks here, reminding you that today's program is pre-recorded and we won't be taking your calls. Welcome back to Equip with Chris Brooks. So grateful that you've tuned in today. We're wanting to do all that we can this month to spur on men to be not just men, but men of God, to understand what life is all about, to understand how God designed manhood and what his unique purpose and plan is for your life. 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The way that we're going to make this work all month long is a gift of any amount. We'll send it over to you. Now, what that means is that there's going to be some of you who, through your generosity, are going to make it possible for people to call who may say, I don't have the resources, but I need the resource. I don't have the money, but I certainly need the book. We don't want to turn anyone away. And you help to make that possible as you give generously. We're going to get this into as many hands as possible. And just imagine if by the end of this month, a couple thousand guys had this book in their hands and they're working through what the Bible has to say about biblical manhood, about being a man of God. I think that would be absolutely awesome and an impact on the next generation that would ripple for years and years to come. Here's how you get the book. You call 888-644-4144. That's 888-644-4144, or go to equipradio.org. All right, here's the question, Mark. Is masculinity toxic?
6: Masculinity is not toxic. It's this beautiful, amazing, awesome thing that God has created. As you look at the purpose of anything that God creates, is good. And so I think what we've seen in our culture and society is a breakdown of masculinity, a redefinition of it, living out of things within masculinity that have become toxic. And so while it's great to be a strong man, not physically strong, but strong in your faith and a strong leader in ways or whatever it might be, sometimes you see that abused in ways or lived out in toxic ways that are taking advantage of other people. And then that gets labeled as toxic masculinity. And it's like, well, the core and the foundation was always good of what masculinity was. But with so many things that God has created, we have a way of selfishly, with pride, making it bad and negative, polluting something great that God has done.
8: You know, as you are talking, I just think it cannot be said enough that manhood is a blessing.
6: Yeah.
8: I want my daughters to be happy that they are young women, but I want my boys to be happy that they're men. Like, I don't want my boys to feel ashamed of being a man. And I almost think, Tim, that we're at a tipping point, an inflection point in our culture that almost makes boys feel guilty about being a man and celebrating that. And I feel like We need to celebrate the way that God has made us. We are all fearfully and wonderfully made. Is that right?
3: Oh, my goodness, yeah. Sometimes I'll be out someplace and I'll comment to my wife, Cheryl, I'll say, oh, you know, it just bothers me, you know, because I see men who are not men. They're not acting out men. It's like they've become what? This wishy-washy whatever. But God, you know, he developed men to have a certain power in their nature, and that was so that they could provide for their families. They could protect their families. Those are really needed and good things. But they weren't to use that power to dominate other people. And that's where we see the world do it different, or Hollywood. You'll see, you know, who's the hero? He's somebody who's dominating with his great force and power. And that's given this wrong view of manhood, because that's not the way God designed it. So manhood itself is the way God designed it, is fantastic. And every guy should be, man, I am so grateful God made me a man, and asking God to help him fulfill that role the way he designed it to be.
8: Yeah, and I think that the enemy, let's just talk about the spiritual battle side of this. I think we have an enemy that wants to divide the church, divide humanity on any lines he can. Gender lines, generational lines, ethnic lines, geographical lines. He doesn't care where division starts at. He just wants us to be divided because he knows a house divided against itself shall not stand. Mm. So for whatever reason, sadly, whenever men celebrate, thank God I'm a man, the way that women often have been taught to hear that is as a put down to women. And I think it's important that we defang that thought that you can celebrate being a woman without insulting men, and you can celebrate being a man without insulting women. It is really a celebration that God in his wisdom has made me fearfully and wonderfully.
3: Right.
8: And he's made me on purpose and for a purpose. And in many ways, fulfilling that purpose starts with me accepting how he designed me. Because the other part of this whole discussion, Mark, is that we got a generation that is saying, I am not my body, and almost at war with their body. Can you fulfill God's purpose and mission of that he has for you without settling that he didn't make a mistake when he made you?
6: Right. You can't. It starts there of a true understanding, appreciation, embracing of who God has made you, all the way down to saying, yeah, I'm a male. Okay, now you can start. Once you've defined that right, you are setting yourself up for every single application of your life afterwards to be correct. Once you label it right, now you know what to aim at and to pursue and to seek after and how to live. And some of your purpose within that all really starts from that understanding and ready to go after it.
8: Yeah, and I just appreciate that. And I do want to make clear, Tim, you guys do a wonderful job being able to say, hey, there are plenty of books, you say, there are plenty of very good books available that talk about God's design for manhood, what a man is or isn't. And then you go on to say, this book is more about what to do next. How does this manhood thing work? So I don't want to make it seem like they're going to pick up in 200 pages of trying to clear up gender confusion. But I do want to settle that because I do think it's important that we have that settled before we go any further. But when you open up the book, the first thing you get into are these kind of five foundational principles. Talk a little bit about that, Tim.
3: We realize that to be a man, to be able to be the man that God designed you to be, there's some basic foundational things that on all these questions we have to come back to. Hey, you're going to need some self-control for this. Hey, you're going to need to exercise some Holy Spirit control for this. Hey, you need to remember God's purpose for you. So there's these five foundational things, and all these areas of manhood build on it. So the first is basically knowing God has a purpose for you. What an amazing thought, Ephesians 2:10. There's things he's planned for you to do. And then in order to do these things, we need to become this man that God's designed us to be. And that's going to take some self-control. There's times we have to say no. We have to control that power that we have. And third, we need Holy Spirit control. You know, just white-knuckling our way through isn't going to be enough. But we have the Holy Spirit to give us that love, that joy, that peace, that ability supernaturally to do the very things He's calling us and designed us to do. And among those is self-control. He'll give us more self-control. And then fourth, we need to be able to abide in Jesus. You know, John 15, if we're not abiding in Him, we're not able to do anything that God has really designed us to do. And so we have to remember, you know, we can have all the answers in the world, but we've got to get these basics right. And the fifth one is right out of Matthew 7, 24 to 28, where it's the wise and foolish builders. That's all about putting the word into practice. We have to actually do it, not just hear it, but do it. With that foundation, we're ready to tackle these other areas of manhood.
8: Man, I I'm sure there's a ton of guys who are joining me saying, man, I wish Tim was in my family. I wish that I had an Uncle Tim or Grandpa Tim or maybe a dad like Tim, and maybe you didn't have it. And I don't want you to minimize the importance of these men in your life, but you can have a sense of that when you pick up this book. All that wisdom that Tim just shared, which I'm sure he shared with Mark and his other kids, he's put in this book so that you can grow as a man of God. Also, when we come back, we're going to talk to Mark about making right decisions.
16: 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How do we keep ourselves on the path of righteousness? 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Thus you will keep to the paths of righteousness, for the upright will live in the land, but the wicked will be cut off from the land. From Proverbs 2. Listen to the Bible. It's great for the soul.
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8: We do want to connect with you on social media. Welcome back to Equip with Chris Brooks. I am so fired up today. It feels like Christmas in the studio because Tim and Mark Shoemaker are here to talk about manhood. And man, am I passionate about helping young men in particular, but men of all ages, to thrive as men. Because I believe that if men are blessed, then everyone attached to that man will be blessed. If men are blessed, their families will be blessed. If men are blessed, the women in their lives will be blessed. If men are blessed, the next generation will be blessed. If men are blessed, our churches will be blessed. Our nation will be blessed. And so I'm so grateful that Tim and Mark Shoemaker have drafted this book, 72 Questions and Answers About Life and Becoming the Man God Designed You to Be. Now, here's what I wish I could do. I wish I had the ability to own Amazon for a day and use those delivery trucks to go door to door through every neighborhood in America and just drop it off. But I can't do that. But what I can do is respond to everyone who picks up that phone or goes online and say, I want a copy. So if you dial this number now, 888-644-4144. I'll give it again, 888-644-4144. Or you go to equipradio.org, a gift of any amount, we'll send it over to you and make sure that you have it in your hand. And pastors, leaders, if you're over a small group, hey, I would love for you to do this study as a group as well. Mark, I want to go to decision-making because I remember being a young man and I was pretty serious as a young man. I wanted to get right into my purpose. I wasn't wanting to waste a lot of time. But I do remember at times struggling with what is classically called analysis paralysis, trying to figure out, am I making the right decision or not? And maybe back in those days, I probably didn't have as high a view of God's grace as I do now. And so God's purpose for my life felt so fragile where I felt like, man, if I misstep by a quarter of an inch, then I'm throwing the whole plan off for the rest of my life, right? And it almost created an anxiety within me. And now I work with a ton of next-gen college students just like you, and the anxiety is triple, quadruple, more than what I was experiencing. I've never seen a group so anxious, so worried about making the right decision. So what do you want us to know about how we can know if we're making the right decision or not?
6: It's a hard balance, right? Because you want them to care that they make a good decision.
8: Yes.
6: Because that's often times how we see young men go off the rails and they make a series of bad decisions. So it's good that they care about that. But the paralysis, that's not a good spot either. So we even talk in the book about, hey, sometimes the light is green. You got to go and you got to take that. But I think a few things to do that help in that situation. One is, of course, pray about it. Spend time with God about it, talking to him about it. I think it's Psalm 37, I want to say 4, somewhere in there. It says, delight yourself in the Lord and he'll give you the desires of your heart. Of course, that doesn't mean he'll give you everything that you want, but he does, as we delight in him and enjoy him, spend time with him, he does have a way of leading us and showing us and shaping our desires to meet his will and his purpose. So a lot of times I'll tell a guy, as he's on the cusp of making a decision, I'll ask, how's your time with God been lately? Because if you've been off there and if you're not really connected there, it might mean that you're being led more by your own feelings right now than you are really what God has in his will for you. But of course, too, search out God's word. Talk to a mentor, a pastor, someone further down the road than you that has some wisdom that can look back at it. And then one just practical thing is keep taking steps. Find out more information. Take even if it seems like just a small step, that is so often how God works in decision-making, is once you, he won't show you exactly the full grand plan of everything, but he will show you enough for you to take that next step. Take that step, trust him with it. and then watch how he provides for the next step.
8: Yeah, I love that. Was my favorite. I guess I can call these questions chapters, guys. But that was my favorite part of this particular question, the way you answered it, Mark, is that I'll never forget early on in ministry, I was trying to make a decision on whether or not we should move locations. We were a growing church. Should we move locations? Should we stay where we're at? Should we build? What should we do? And I remember an older pastor who had probably at that point 30 plus years of ministry under his belt saying to me, Chris, you are pressuring yourself to take the ultimate step of God's will for your life and ministry. Why don't you just focus on taking the next step?
6: Mm. Yeah.
8: And it was like a burden was lifted from my shoulders. Like, hey, the next step doesn't have to be the ultimate step. It just has to be the next step, you know? And if I keep doing that, then it's going to make all the difference. I think there's something, Tim, to be said about having the right heart, too. Like, in this whole discernment of whether or not, as a man, I am making the right decision, how much of it goes back to love the Lord with all your heart, soul, and might? Is that ultimately what's most important?
3: Oh, I think so, because, go to Proverbs 3:5-6, right? As we acknowledge him, he's going to direct our paths. And I like what you and Mark were talking about, that next step. Think about those greats in the Bible who didn't see the whole plan, but they saw the next step. Hey, you got to step in the water, move to cross that Red Sea. And one step at a time. And he's not going to reveal that whole plan. That's part of building our faith. And so I think starting out where Mark had kind of started out there and reminding them, those that are making decisions, you know, how is their walk with God right now? How is their time in the Word?
8: Yeah.
3: Boy, oh boy, you know, our young men are making such huge decisions in this corridor of their life. And often that's when young men have drifted from God. And so they're making these massive decisions when they're farthest from God. And that leads to, crippling consequences. Not that God can't bring them back from that, but it just makes it harder to do it because now you're on crutches.
8: Well, some of these decisions we make, right, are minor and easy to overcome. Mm-hmm. What I eat for lunch today, it'll have an impact, but it won't be something I'll remember a week from now. Who I marry, that's going to have a much longer impact, right? So I hear you in that. Let me just say this too, man. Hopefully you can hear, guys, why I'm so fired up about this book. And I think it's in large part, maybe season of life that I'm in. I got a daughter who's in college now. And so I'm aware of the fact that over their lifetime, I tried to be as intentional as I could to have all the important conversations with them. And let me just say, the conversation is more than just the birds and the bees. You got a ton of conversations to have. You got to have the money conversation, the friendship conversation, the dating conversation. And what's going to happen if you've not already experienced this is you're going to launch them out of your house and realize there's about 100 conversations that I felt like I didn't have, in spite of the fact that I felt like I was always talking to them. And what's really sweet is that Tim and Mark have put together a book that you can give to your sons, and this is the way I plan on using it, is like an encyclopedia to say, hold on to this as a reference guide. And some of the questions are going to be pertinent for right now, but some of these questions you'll come back to in 10 years. Some of these questions you might come back to next year. But the book will continue to feature heart. Before we go to break, Tim, I just want you to answer the question about we've kind of assumed, I've kind of taken the approach that we're dealing with a generation that has not been able to answer the question, what is a man? But for some of the men listening to us, they have had voices in their life that maybe are more secular voices. I remember having uncles who were telling me what manhood was that weren't following Jesus. And so I was kind of getting this image of manhood that was totally unbiblical. And they loved me, but they weren't following Christ. And I had to have my mind renewed to the Word of God. What makes the way God designed manhood different than the culture, from the culture?
3: Well, I think, you know, we were talking about, you know, even earlier, Hollywood and the image that they try to present. Often, if we just leave it to our culture, manhood is going to be defined as, you know, maybe when you get your driver's license or you get your first car or your first job, when you have sex.
8: Yeah.
3: When you...
8: Achieve your first success in business.
3: Right. A physically mature body. All these types of things that really don't define manhood at all. And they're going to lead to disillusionment and mistakes and problems because you're not really in sync with what God has designed. That's why I think, side note, Chris, you know, many times when men, you know, get that midlife crisis, what do? They go back to the gym. They get a fast-looking car. They do all these things that they thought manhood was all about. And so they go back to that, and it's still going to be just as unfulfilling the second time around. And so we want to show them, wow, when we're aligned with what God really wants for us, there's going to be these moments where you're like, oh, my goodness, I was made for this. And there's a deep satisfaction. I love this, you know, in the book of Ruth, you look at that, you look at the not Ruth, but look at Boaz. You know, if the readers look at that and just see these things that make up this man, he's a man's man. He protects women. He's kind to his workers. He is a worker. All these things. And we get a model. And if you read that story of Boaz, and if you look at that, you say, man, I want to be a man like that. Wow, see, that's resonating. That's a man who's living by God's design. And that deep inside is going to resonate with us. We're going to want that.
8: If you want to be a man who stands out, Tim Shoemaker says, to be different from so many other men in our world, be a man of character and integrity. You want to know what being a man is? It is knowing God and making him known, to live out your unique purpose and calling in Christ. That's what this book is all about. 72 questions and answers about life and becoming the man God designed you to be. Tim Shoemaker, Mark Shoemaker, I want you to get your copy, gift of any amount to Equip. We will send it to you, I promise. 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Or here's the number one more time, 888-644-4144. When we're back, we're going to land this plane in the heart of the gospel, I promise. Much more to come next up on Equip. Is masculinity toxic? How far is too far in dating? How do I stop going back to porn? 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
9: Welcome back to Equip with Chris Brooks. Today we're talking about manhood, how to be the man God designed you to be. Maybe you have questions about parenting. How do I navigate that? What about marriage? What about church or technology or my work? What does it mean to be a man that is uniquely a man of God who leaves a legacy of faithfulness to Christ? We want you to know the answers to these questions and so many more. That's why Tim and Mark Shoemaker have written a book, 72 Questions and Answers About Life and Becoming the Man God Designed You to Be. It can be yours today. Dial the number 888-644-4144. It's 888-644-4144. All right, Mark, let's talk about spiritual life. What do you say to men who feel like my spiritual life isn't that vibrant? I feel like I'm in a spiritual desert or kind of no man's land. How do we navigate that space?
6: I love to start talking about it as more of a friendship and relationship that they have with God and start to draw some comparisons there. We talk in the foundational five about the importance of abiding with Christ and spending time and getting some of that routine of spending time with God every single day. And so start to talk about that. Any friendship, any relationship, what happens if you're not spending time with them? And what happens is it goes away. You start to distance yourself there. So I like to talk about that and just think through what are ways that you can enjoy time with God. I think if we start there and make it enjoyable, because it is enjoyable, and there's a lot of ways to make it enjoyable, and even some teaching them how to have some of that time with God, I think, is important too. And some bite-sized times with God too. I think sometimes we start and we're like, I'm going to have an hour every morning and read this and do this. And all of a sudden, we got these grand plans of it. But to ground them a little bit and be like, okay, where are we going to start? What does it look like to have time with God? And how can you enjoy God? Because there's so many different ways to do that.
9: You know, I'm really concerned, as I'm sure you are, Tim, about the parent-child relationship, not only when they're younger, but even maybe in this season of my life, even more when they are grown and gone. One of the things I hope for is that my kids will not only love me and my wife, but they'll like us enough to want to still be involved in our lives and want us to be involved in theirs when they honestly don't have to. But one of the things that's becoming more of a trend, unfortunately, is adult-child estrangement from their parents, where we got a lot of adult children saying, Mom, Dad, you were toxic, or I didn't like choices you made, so I'm cutting you off from your grandchildren as well. And what a terrible, terrible season for many parents to go through. So here's my question for you, Tim. How do you have a healthy conversation and confront parents, your parents, about something that maybe bothered you that they decided or choices they made?
3: Well, I think you have to sort it out in your own head first. In other words, if there was something, you want to forgive them. You know, go into that thing where you've already forgiven your parent. So that you're not going in there to argue with them or win an argument or try to prove that you're right. This isn't about that. It's about restoration. And because there's going to be great strength there. Look, our kids need grandparents. They're going to be ones that love our kids, you know, in ways that even a parent can't. There are going to be that many more people in our grandkids or in the kids' lives that show that unconditional love. So we want to repair that. So I would first be sure that we forgive and realize what things, you know, are really that important. You know, the Bible says love covers a multitude of sins. And I think there's some things that kids can get upset.

0: we approach them not in a resentment thing, but you know what? I want this to be better. I'm hungry for this. Believe me, they are too.
1: You know, this is, I think, God's greatest desires for relationships to be restored and reconciled. Mm. As a matter of fact, Paul says we've been given the ministry of reconciliation, obviously being first reconciled to God, but then after that vertical reconciliation, horizontal reconciliation is possible for the believer. And Tim keeps coming back to this, and I'm so glad he does. Praise God, we don't have to go it alone. Mm-hmm. We have the Word of God. We have Father, Son, and Holy Spirit. You are not alone. And you can also have the coaching of Tim and Mark Shoemaker. Mark, I'll give you the final word. 20 seconds. What do you hope people get from the book when they pick it up?
2: I hope people get real practical steps towards what it means to live as a man for God. And I hope that they get even a little bit of inspiration towards it as well. The desire, the longing, the wanting to step into it, step up and live the way that God designed us to be.
1: You're already asking the question. The only question left is, where do you go for the answers? Well, Mark and Tim Shoemaker put together a great book, 72 questions and answers about life and becoming the man God designed you to be. Tim, Mark, thank you for joining me today.
0: So happy to be here, Chris.
2: Yeah, thanks for having us.
1: 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As always, remember, Equip with Chris Brooks is a production of Moody Radio, a ministry of Moody Bible Institute.

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4: With SRN News, I'm Bob Agnew in Washington. Today is the four-year anniversary of the repeal of Roe v. Wade. Marjorie Dantzenfelser of Susan B. Anthony Pro-Life America says the next battle in the country will be over abortion pills. The head of the UN Nuclear Agency says that Iranian nuclear enrichment sites will be visited by inspectors. That's a key component in the interim U.S.-Iran deal to reach an end to the war. An Iranian diplomat promptly rejected that claim, saying later today that such a vision can only come after a final deal is already made. On Wall Street, the Dow Jones Industrial Average and the other major indexes, for that matter, have been up and down so far today. It's the Dow still treading water, way up in positive territory, actually, by 210 points. The NASDAQ has reversed course, however. Right now, it's off by about 93. The S&P 500 slipping below the even mark. It's down by 14 points. This is SRN News.
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5: This afternoon will bring mostly cloudy skies with a passing shower, reaching a high of 77. Tonight, expect overcast conditions with a couple of showers and a thunderstorm, with temperatures dropping to a low of 62. I'm meteorologist Jason Katerina on Faith Talk 1500 and 101.5 FM, online at faithtalkdetroit.com.
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12: Hello and welcome to Destined for Victory with Pastor Paul Shepherd. We're excited to study the Word of God together today. But before we get to that, Pastor Paul's daughter, our Executive Director, Alicia Greer, is here to share a brief word about this important time of year.
13: I hope you're excited for summertime. I know I am. 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
14: Because on that day, everything's going to be exposed. That which was hidden in darkness is coming to the light. That which was buried in the motive of a man's heart is going to be exposed on that great day. And all of us will receive his praise from God.
12: Have you ever looked back on something from 20 years ago and thought, that seems like yesterday? Well, our lives truly are a vapor, and the second coming of Christ will take place before you know it. If you want to be found faithful on that great and glorious day, stay with us now on Destined for Victory with Pastor Paul Shepherd to see what a lifestyle of faithfulness is all about. Today's message is called Be Faithful, and it starts right now.
14: Be faithful. faithful as a servant. He said, regard us as servants of the Lord. No,

0: that that is our calling. Then he goes on and talks about being faithful as a steward. Look at what he says. He says, now it is required that those who have been given a trust must prove faithful. King James says it's required of stewards that they be found faithful. Those given a trust. Who is a steward? One who is entrusted with someone else's property. You are stewards of that which belongs to God. He says, we are stewards of our gift. We are stewards of our calling. We are stewards of the things God is doing in us. And he says, we must prove faithful. He goes on to say, I care very little if I'm judged by you or by any court. Indeed, I do not even judge myself. Why? Because I have to answer to God. He says, it's not about what people think. I've got to please God. I am managing his resources. And he says, I really don't care what people think. My aim is to please the Lord. Look at what he says in verse 4. My conscience is clear, but that does not make me innocent. It is the Lord who judges me. Some of you need to understand that, because we live in a world where people think their conscience is the end all. Well, see, it really doesn't bother my conscience. Who cares? Your conscience isn't your judge. Paul said the Lord is your judge. It doesn't matter if you think it's okay. Your thoughts don't count. And so if your conscience is clear, don't mistake your conscience for your judge. Paul says, my conscience is clear, but that's not what I focus on. I'm focused on the fact that one day I must answer to my master for what I did with the resources he entrusted to me. And he says, verse 5, I love this verse. Therefore, judge nothing before the appointed time. Wait till the Lord comes. He will bring to light what is hidden in darkness and will expose the motives of men's hearts. At that time, each will receive his praise from God. Oh, I love that. He says, you got to understand, you have no business judging situations in your life or the lives of others. God alone is our judge. And he says, you have to learn not to judge anything before it's time. Oh, that's a good word for somebody who loves calling the game too early. You write folk off. You decide God will never use them. God will never bless them. They'll never amount to anything. Paul said, don't judge it before it's time. Wait till the Lord comes, because the God factor can change anybody. God can turn a situation around. And so you've got to learn to not judge other people and not judge your own life, but to allow God alone to be the judge. Now, let me be clear. Paul is not suggesting, therefore, anything goes. See, a lot of folk who want to live loose say the Bible said judge not. See, they're getting ready to justify some sin. That's what they're getting ready to do. Bible said judge not. I believe the greatest sin is judging people. All right, well, let's straighten you out. Why does the Bible say judge not? Because we're not the judge. Who is the judge? The Lord. What has he given us? His word. And if we allow the word to judge us now, we'll stand before him clothed in his righteousness. So when we speak to you the word and the will of God, we're not judging you. God through his word is speaking to you. When the Bible says judge not, it means don't set yourself up as the arbiter. Don't decide it's right or wrong based on what you think, because we're not the judge. But when you understand that, this is a wonderful statement. He says, judge nothing before the time. Don't write people off because you're not the one writing the story of their lives. Who told you to close the book on someone who doesn't look like they're getting anywhere? You're not writing the story of their life. Yes, they might be in a horrible chapter. It might look pretty bad right now. You might not in your flesh give a dime for them ever turning it around. But God has a way of finding people where they are and meeting them where they are and turning their situation around. Don't judge someone who is full of failure and frustration and futility in their life, because God can turn that situation around. Because of grace, failures are written in pencil. God is able to erase them and to make a permanent marker of his grace and do for you what you cannot do for yourself. I want to encourage you, don't judge in anyone's life. You who are parents, don't judge your kids. Wait for the Lord to finish what he's doing in them. Teach them the word of God. Lead them in the way. Set a godly example. Have reasonable rules. But when they go out, I don't care if they left your house mad and got grown and out on their own and look like they will never walk with the Lord. Don't judge it before it's time. Pray for them and wait for the Lord to finish doing what he's doing in their lives. Don't get depressed and all worked up over it. Just give them over to the Lord. Love them. Speak kindly to them. Speak God's word into their lives. And wait for the Lord. Because there's an appointed time when all of us will be judged by him. And before that, you never know what his grace will do. And so he says, what you want to do is focus on the fact that you are a steward of your own responsibility. In other words, don't spend a whole lot of time judging other people. Make sure you're ready to answer to the judge one day yourself. He says, because on that day, everything's going to be exposed. That which was hidden in darkness is coming to the light. That which was buried in the motive of a man's heart is going to be exposed on that great day. And all of us will receive his praise from God. We've got to learn to be good stewards, faithful stewards. We are stewards of several resources. Number one, we're stewards of our time. Stewards of time. God has given us time. And you got to understand something. Your time, because you're a steward, is not your time. It's God's. God gave you time for his purpose. And we must understand that God's given us enough time to do everything he has called us to do. What he hasn't given you enough time to do is everything he's called you to do and then a few things you want to do that he didn't call you to do. This is going to help somebody. When you borrow against God's time and use it to do things he has not ordained for your life, that's poor stewardship of your time. Because you're taking away then from some time that he has designated for other things to take place. And so all of us are to spend time worshiping God. All of us are to spend time learning God's word. All of us are to spend time fellowshipping with God. All of us are to spend time nurturing ourselves spiritually in the word, through worship, through the gatherings of God's people. Don't say you don't have time to go to church. God gave you time to go to church. I said God gave you time to go to church. If you're not using the time to go to church, that's your problem. God gave you time to go to church. He said, do not forsake the assembling of yourself together with other believers. And so you find a time. Well, I have to work at a certain time. There's other service times. There are other fellowship opportunities. You find the time because part of your time is to be spent worshiping God and fellowshipping with his people. You find the time to grow spiritually, get in small groups and grow and pray and share. You don't have to make it. God gave it to you. Just give him back his time. And God has made us stewards of our time. God's given you time to rest. God's given you time to relax. That's part of his will for your life. When you look at the example of Jesus, he didn't work 24 hours a day, 7 days a week. There were times when he withdrew because he knew he needed to be refreshed. He needed to spend time with the Father. Or else he wouldn't be any good. Some of us have to learn that. That God's given you time to break away. God's given you time to relax. God's given you time to be rejuvenated. And so you have to identify that time and make it happen. God's given you time to serve. We are servants. And so God wants you to serve the needs of other people. And so your life ought not be only about you, but it ought to be serving others in the name of Christ. And he's given you time to do that. You have to make the time to do that because it is already there. And so you have the time to do that. But some of us are wasting God's resource called time, and it's the second most valuable gift you have, second only to salvation, which transcends time. Every other blessing, you need time to enjoy it. So time is one of the most valuable gifts you have, and you can't afford to waste it because it's a resource you can't get back. When you waste time, it's gone. And so we must be about our Father's business. Jesus said that at age 12. Didn't you know that I had to be about my Father's business? We've got to give God his time. Some of us are just wasting our time. Some of us just in perpetual chill mode. All these ministries going unaddressed, needs unmet while we're chilling, barely working on the job. After that, it's all me time. Not you, but somebody on your row. get home, chill out, leave me alone. And you want the rest of your time for yourself. That's not why God gave it to you. Some folk live on a perpetual vacation. You're not even doing enough to vacate. You know, vacation ought to be a respite from something worthwhile. Some folk just perpetual vacation. Work on the job just enough to keep from getting fired. That's not why God gave you time. You got to give him back his time and do with it what he has ordained for your life. Amen. We are stewards of time. We're stewards of our talent. Stewards of our talent. God has given you abilities, spiritual gifts, natural abilities, passions, desires, dreams he's placed in your heart. God has given you some abilities, some talents, and you are to use them for his glory and for his honor. You're to use them to serve him and to serve others in his name. God didn't give you a talent and won't ask you about it. God's going to, on that day, say, what did you do with what I gave you? Where is the return on my investment? When you get a chance, look at Matthew 25, beginning at verse 14, and read about the parable of the talents. It'll teach you that you are a steward, that the master entrusted his property to his servants, and he went on a journey, and he expected a return on his investment. And when God gives you talents, he wants to know, where's the return on my investment? What have you done? How did you take those abilities and gifts and passions and use them for my glory and to expand the kingdom of God? How did you use them to bless the lives of other people in my name? You are a steward. One day, God's going to ask you about your time, and he's going to ask you about what you did with your talents and abilities. Now, that ought to be sobering to know that one day we're going to have to answer for it. And we can't afford to be like that third servant in the parable of the talents. You know, the first one took and doubled the resources. The second one did the same. He had a different amount of resources, but got the same 100% return. But the third one took the one talent he was given and buried it. And when the master came back, instead of getting a return on a talent, he gave a clean talent and got back a dirty talent because the man had hidden it in the ground. And the master said, you could have at least put it in the bank. Give me a little bit of a return. But he called him a wicked servant. Brothers and sisters, I don't want God calling me wicked. You shouldn't either. And that means we want to learn to be good stewards of the talent God has given us. And to put it to work for his glory. And to do, you don't have to pray about it. Don't be super spiritual. You don't have to get a special word about everything. If God has given you the ability and God has given you the time and the opportunity, the need is there. Unless God says don't do it, assume that you're to give him a return and do it. You know, these super spiritual folk, not you, but people I know. You can't get them to do anything in a ministry because they got to pray about everything. You pray about going to work? I don't know, boss. I know you're calling, wondering where I am, but I'm praying about whether to come in. Come on, we're just fooling ourselves using language like that, talking like that. You don't pray about whether to go to work. You want a check? There's the question. Do you want a check? Answer yes. Prayer's answer. Go to work. That's all. And spiritually, do you want God to say, well done? Yes. If you want to hear him say, well done, do something that he can reward your faithfulness for. Your time, your talent. We're also stewards of our treasure. Of our treasure. That means your money. Amen. You know what that means? Your money is not yours, it's God's. Amen. We're stewards. Matthew 6, Jesus made it perfectly plain that it is God's. He said, where your treasure is, that's where your heart is. He said, give God a return on his investment. Seek first his kingdom. Your money is not your money, it's God's. A lot of times when we teach tithing, we say the 10% belongs to the Lord. And there are statements in the Old Testament about that principle. But let me tell you something. The 10% was designated as the first gift you give to God. But the Bible teaches that not 10%, but 100% is God's. Everything you have is God's. And so when we become tithers, we're simply giving God the first fruits of that which he has entrusted to us Hopefully, prayerfully, we're making sure that we honor him with the remaining 90%. And anything else out of that that he wants us to give, he is free to tell us what to do with it because it's already his. See, if I'm the owner of the resource and you're the manager, I can pick up the phone and call you and say, take $2,000 and do this with it. And I expect not to have a hard time about my money. Isn't that right? So when the Lord says, give me generously, cheerfully, give me out of those resources that I've entrusted to you, I believe tithing is the excellent first gift that you give, first fruit. Out the top, not legalism, but just because, God, I want to begin to show you that before I do anything else, I know that this check is yours. And so I give you the tithe and beyond the tithe as the Lord might speak to you. And then the rest is available to God. So God can tell you what to buy, what not to buy, because it's his money. I said it's his money. This is going down slow, but it's his money. And I'm trying to get you ready for judgment because one day you're going to have to answer to God for what you did with his money. And God will test you on it. Some of you already know that. Some of us who have learned to be generous and sacrificial givers as a matter of lifestyle, it's because we learned. God taught us lessons about giving. God will make you give what you have something else in mind for. And he'll say, no, that's not what that's for. I've had those times where I was saving up for something I had in mind, and God said, give that to this ministry, give that to this poor family, give that, help them get that need met. And I want to say, God, that's not what that's for. But he'll teach you, it's my money. And you learn after a while that you can't beat God giving. That when he tells you to give, like that widow at Zarephath, what he's doing is making sure you understand who it belongs to and setting you up to bless you at the same time. And so you learn to say, yes, Lord, because you have the joy of knowing you've done his will with his property. And you have the fulfillment that comes with that. And then on top of the fulfillment of doing his will, God loves to bless us for our faithfulness. So we don't give to receive more blessings, but we give knowing that we serve a God who loves. When we give generously and sacrificially, he loves to turn around and give us a dividend. He doesn't owe it to you, but he's just good like that. And he'll give you a dividend. We have a couple in this church who, when we were raising the funds, and we're still raising the funds to pay off the loan for this building, and we first launched a campaign and folk were praying about what they were going to give over and above their tithes to get this done. And one couple came and said, the Lord told us to give the church, sign over to a church, a piece of property. And they said to me very candidly, we were looking to build our dream house on this property. But when we prayed, God said, give that to the ministry. And so I heard they were going to sign it over. I said, okay, praise God. Thank you for your obedience to the Lord. And I didn't know anything about the property, and I was hoping it would sell for, you know, they said it was just a piece of land. And so I was hoping we'd get, you know, $50,000, $100,000. I didn't know what it was. I was hoping it's kind of good, though, you know. And we had to raise millions of dollars. And the thing sold for hundreds of thousands of dollars. I mean, it was prime property. Hundreds of thousands. They turned it over to God because they knew it already belonged to God. And just a few weeks, I was talking with the husband of that couple. And he said, oh, Pastor, let me share with you a praise report. And talked about God blessing them with a beautiful new home in a location that they've dreamed of for years. And I said to him, I said, man, that's an answer to prayer. He said, what do you mean? And I said, when I heard what God led you all to do for the building campaign, I prayed and I asked God, Lord, they have just the joy of giving. They might not be looking to you to bless them beyond the fulfillment of knowing they did your will. But I'm going to ask you, God, to turn around since they were looking to build their dream house. Give them a house that they will love for the rest of their lives. And when I told him that, he said, are you kidding? I said, I asked God to do it. He said, Pastor, I'm going to give you some more prayer requests. It wasn't my prayer. It was his obedience. And it was God deciding sovereignly. God doesn't have to give you a dividend, but God can do whatever he chooses. in the lives of his faithful servants. But some of us know just doing the will of God is payment enough. Just being able to put head to pillow at night and to know I did with my time, my talent, and my treasure what the Lord wanted me to do today is payment enough. And the other thing is God will reward you. God doesn't always have to reward you with more stuff and resources. God can reward you with a good child. God can get your kids to act right. God can bless you with the kind of blessing you don't even know to pray for, but he knows it's what you need. God will give you peace about a troubling situation in your life. So when you look for God's blessing, don't always check the mail. But sometimes he's blessing you in these other ways. And to God be the glory. Be faithful as a servant. Be faithful as a steward.
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6: If you've ever traveled by airplane, you know as the plane is boarding and you're getting on and finding your seat, that the pilots are in the cabin in the front and they are going through what's called a pre-flight checklist. There are certain items that they're going through and the ground crew is going through because they want to ensure that when the plane is airborne, that everything they think is okay is actually okay. I've had a couple of experiences where I've had a chance to fly privately, where I've actually sat in the cockpit, and on occasion I'll watch the pilot pull out his card and walk through it. And of course, I'm always asking questions, and I'll ask, how many times have you flown this plane? And they'll give me their number. I say, then why are you going through this checklist again? Don't you have it memorized? I say, yeah, I have it memorized, but I want to make sure that everything is in its place, because I don't want to be 20,000 feet in the air and realize I missed something. The same is true when it comes to the church. Jesus said in Matthew 16, I will build my church and the gates of hell will not prevail against it. In 2 Corinthians 5:20, those who are believers are referred to as ambassadors for Christ. So what Jesus has done is he has made something called the church. He's created it. It is the gathering place of the saints. It is the gathering place of ambassadors. We call it an embassy. In a foreign country, when the United States has an embassy on foreign soil, on that soil, it's as if everything about the United States exists. All the United States laws, everything is United States soil. To breach an embassy is to declare war on the United States. Here's how God views his church. Where his ambassadors gather is his kingdom soil on the earth. And where the church gathers, there are specific things that God wants to accomplish in and through his saints that can only happen in the vehicle he created called the church. And so in the New Testament, God gives us instruction as to what is supposed to be taking place in the church so that those who are called by God as saints in the church can experience the full blessing of God through that vehicle that he has created. I find it very interesting because everybody I talk to, Christian and non-Christian, has an opinion about what the church should be. What should be happening in the church? How should the church be functioning? What should leadership look like? What should be taking place? Would you be glad to know that the Bible has answers specifically for several of those things? And that the Bible is silent on several of those things? And wouldn't it be good to know that we land on what God values the most and that we give freedom where God gives freedom? I think it's important for us to know as our church is growing, just what does God expect to take place in his church and how is it that God designed his church and what makes a church healthy and good? See, when we pray the Lord's Prayer, we pray, let your kingdom come, let your will be done where? On the earth as it is in heaven. Where is that being done? In the gathering of his church. And we're praying that when we gather, that what's going on in heaven invades us and it takes place here. So if you ever wanted to know, hey, what's it look like? What's the church supposed to be? How can I get maximum benefit in the church? How will Jesus bless his church the most? What is it all supposed to look like? That's why we're going to go through this series called The Kingdom Embassy. Because for those of you who are Christians, God's invited you and even exhorted you to be part of his church that he is building for the purpose of advancing his kingdom causes in the world. So I want to invite you this morning to open up your Bible to 1 Timothy, the book of 1 Timothy. We're going to begin this morning by taking a look at the first 11 verses of this book. And as we take a look at this book, I'll read those first 11 verses as you read along with your eyes. And as we do that, then we'll unpack three necessities as we begin. Much like a pre-flight check that we need to go over, there's three pre-flight checks we're going to need when we talk about what it looks like for you to be fully engaged in the local church. Hear the word of the Lord. He says, Paul, an apostle of Christ Jesus, according to the commandment of God our Savior and of Christ Jesus, who is our hope. To Timothy, my true child in the faith, grace, mercy, and peace from God the Father and Christ Jesus our Lord. As I urged you upon my departure from Macedonia, remain on at Ephesus so that you may instruct certain men not to teach strange doctrines, nor to pay attention to myths and endless genealogies which give rise to mere speculation rather than furthering the administration of God, which is by faith. But the goal of our instruction is love from a pure heart and a good conscience and a sincere faith. For some men straying from these things have turned aside to fruitless discussion, wanting to be teachers of the law, even though they do not understand either what they are saying or the matters about which they make confident assertions. But we know that the law is good if one uses it lawfully, realizing the fact that the law is not made for a righteous person, but for those who are lawless and rebellious, for the ungodly and sinners, for the unholy and profane, for those who kill their fathers or mothers, for murderers and immoral men and homosexuals and kidnappers and liars and perjurers and whatever else is contrary to sound teaching, according to the glorious gospel of the blessed God with which I have been entrusted. As Paul, through the power of the Holy Spirit, writes this letter, this first of two that we have recorded in Scripture, to his young protege Timothy, he gives us insight not only to what Timothy is going to need, but what anyone serving in Christ's church is going to need. And we're going to highlight three of them this morning that are super important and foundational for us. And the first is this. Here's what you need to have. You need to have a gratitude for God's grace. You need to have a gratitude for God's grace. You need to receive it. God's grace is essential for everything that Jesus Christ has done or will ever do. Notice what Paul says. He identifies himself, says Paul, an apostle of Christ Jesus, according to the commandment of God, our Savior, and of Christ Jesus, who is our hope. Who is he? He's Paul. What is he? He's an apostle. Why is he an apostle? Because of the commandment of God. In other words, he's been commissioned as an apostle. You say, well, why is that? Because here's why. Paul says, I'm an ordinary guy, other than the fact that Jesus Christ revealed himself to me. And I went from blaspheming him to repenting of my sin and trusting Jesus Christ, at which time the Holy Spirit came into my life. When the Holy Spirit came into the Apostle Paul's life, he gifted him as an apostle. Now, here's what an apostle is. Apostle means one who is sent by God. Now, what we have in the New Testament, we have 12 direct apostles of the Lord Jesus Christ who saw him, who witnessed his resurrection. Paul calls himself an apostle who was untimely born because Paul clearly didn't meet Jesus face to face during his earthly ministry, but he did get a vision of him and saw him on his way to Damascus. And Paul was commissioned as an apostle. First century apostles were ones who were inspired by God to write scripture. What they said was authoritative. When they taught in churches, it was authoritative. There wasn't a word of God that was completed. Since that time, the word of God is complete. All 66 books that make up this one book that we call the Bible is the complete revelation of God. This is the authority and standard for which we have. So apostles today are those who have been called and sent by God for missionary work, for church planting, but they're little A apostles. Little A apostles don't get the privilege of saying, well, I'm inspired by God and thus says the Lord and you need to believe me. Little A apostles are under the authority of the word of God. Just like little P prophets, New Testament prophets, thus saith the Lord. Here's what it is. Here's what it says. There's no false in this. Nothing false in this. New Testament prophets, all under the authority of the word of God. Here's what Paul's saying. What Paul's saying is when you get saved, okay, when you are born again, when you've turned from your sin and trusted Jesus Christ and the Holy Spirit comes into your life, you belong to him. God has sent his son Jesus to be your savior. That means he's delivered you. That means he's freed you from your sin, past, present, and future. It's good news, folks. It's the grace of God. You did nothing to earn salvation. You did nothing to earn your gifting. You did nothing other than receive the grace of God for which he has saved you and commissioned you to do what he's called you to do. And Paul is just declaring this to Timothy. I am who I am because of the grace of God. I'm an apostle because of God. I am saved because of God. And oh, by the way, he is my hope. He's our only hope. Friends, let me just tell you something. The longer you live and the longer you walk with Christ, the more you will realize Jesus Christ is our only hope.
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6: Friends, let me just tell you something. The longer you live and the longer you walk with Christ, the more you will realize Jesus Christ is our only hope. There is no other hope. If you're hoping on everything to turn around and this person to do that and this group of people to do that, you're banking on the wrong hope. Here's our hope, the blessed hope of Jesus, who's still ruling and reigning from on high, who is returning in glory, who will judge the living and the dead, who still indwells his people, who still gathers with his church. He is our hope and he's our only hope. Amen. That's worth some appreciation to the Lord this morning. And here's what he's saying. We need to have a gratitude for God's grace. I mean, notice what he says to Timothy. To Timothy, my true child in the faith, grace, mercy, and peace from God the Father and Christ Jesus our Lord. What do we need to be grateful for? What do we need to be thankful for? How about God's saving grace in your life? You did nothing to earn it. I did nothing to earn it. Nobody did anything to earn it. Jesus Christ purchased it all for us. He's the one that opened our eyes to faith. He's the one that drew us to himself. All we did was receive it. Or how about his calling? Can we be grateful for his calling on our life? How he's gifted us in such a way that we have the privilege of serving him. Any gift that you have, any spiritual gift you have, was given to you by God for the purpose of advancing his kingdom and building up his church. He gave you that. Can you be thankful for that? Every gift that you've been given, every good and perfect gift comes from God. Thank him for it. How about his peace? How about his peace? The deep shalom peace, that we have peace with God through the Lord Jesus Christ. That we as believers, we don't need to wonder, is God upset with me? Is God mad with me? What's he going to think tomorrow? What if I do something really stupid? What if I do something really bad? What if I didn't mean to do it and I did it anyway? Friends, you have God's peace that is willing to indwell you on the inside. The peace that lets you know you belong to him for all eternity. The peace that said you did nothing to be welcomed into the family of God. And the peace you know that he'll never kick you out. That's peace. And grace and peace are what Paul addresses in almost every letter that he writes to anybody. It's a traditional greeting. It's all about God's grace and his power in your life to save you and grow you. And it's all about his peace that indwells you. But it's interesting when he writes to Timothy in both letters and he writes to Titus, which we sometimes refer to as the pastoral epistles, he adds this word too, mercy. It's interesting when he writes to an individual, he's like, you're going to need some mercy too. Mercy means you're not going to get what you do deserve. Mercy means you're going to screw some things up and God's still going to be merciful to you. I mean, isn't it good to know you can't screw up God's plan for your life when you're walking with him? Isn't it good to know that God's mercy is abundant for you? That you don't have to sit around and stress out like, well, what if I get this wrong? And what if I don't know what to do? There's times you won't. And you're going to take a step with God. And if you step in a way that's not the way you needed to go, God's mercy will lavish you. He's not going to give you what you do deserve. He's going to pour out his grace and his mercy and his love. Can we be thankful for that? I'm telling you, before you enter ministry, and I'm not talking about just being a pastor or starting a ministry or being a small group leader or serving in our kids ministry or serving with youth or serving with young adults or anytime you're going to gather for the purpose of God using your gift in the life of others, you need to understand this. You have to receive and have gratitude for God's grace. Because if you don't, I'm going to tell you this, the enemy will always use circumstances and people to discourage you. He will always use circumstances and people to discourage you. And if you haven't been affirmed by God, you will find it difficult to continue. If you go serve in the church and you say, man, I'm going to go help these people and they're going to be my best friends and they're just going to cheer for me. I started a small group. I just thought everybody's going to come over and tell me what an awesome small group leader I am. And that's why I'm doing this. You are going to be very disappointed at some point in time. If you say, I'm going to serve in kids ministry because I'm just going to go down there and those kids will totally appreciate me because I know I'm gifted with 4-year-olds. Good luck. If you don't know that you're going to serve because of Almighty God's love for you, and that's what you're resting in, and you're ministering out of the overflow of his love for you, you're going to be discouraged pretty fast. You won't be able to continue for a long time because God is the one who loves you. I end every service here that I'm here by saying these three words. You are loved. Do you know why? Because if you don't foundationally have that in your heart, you can't minister for the long haul. Now, if I were to ask most of you today, do you believe God loves you? Majority of people here would say, oh, I know. But I find for a lot of people, they only believe it from the neck up. Yeah, the Bible says God loves me, so I know he loves me. Have you ever felt it in your gut? I mean, Jesus, during his earthly ministry, we've talked about it. When he came up out of the waters of baptism and coming off the Mount of Transfiguration, we hear the voice, not just for Jesus, but for the whole world. This is my beloved son, in whom I am well pleased. Listen to him. I mean, was Jesus ministering out of the overflow of the love that the Father had for him? 100%. How was he able to endure the Pharisees that didn't like him? How was he able to endure his disciples who were always causing him challenges, where he was asking them questions like, are you still so dull? I mean, how was he going to minister all the way to the cross when his disciples couldn't even stay awake with him for an hour? Because the love of his Father consumed him. My question is not intellectually, do you believe that God loves you? Is have you received the love of the Father in your heart? You need to receive the love of the Father in your heart. Paul's writing to Timothy to remind him that the reason that he ministers is not because of any gifting that he has or not how special he is, but it's the grace of God who has filled him with the love of the Father in his heart. And he's telling Timothy that he's his child and he's encouraging Timothy. Now we see some powerful transitions here taking place. One of the most important things that we can have as a human being is the affirmation of our earthly father. Did you know that? Every single man sitting here, every single woman sitting here, whether you received it or not, there's a hole in your heart that would say this: I wish my dad would tell me how special I am, that I belong to him, how much he loves me, and how much he values me, and what he thinks I can do in my life. Everybody has that. And if you say, not me, I didn't need that. Yes, you did. You've just tried to fill it with other things because God created it that way. God created fathers to pour that into their sons and daughters so that they would know what the Heavenly Father that they can't see wants to pour into their heart. We need it from an earthly perspective too. And if you've never got the blessing, I would encourage you, see if you can get it. And if you know I can't get it, my father's already passed away, or my dad doesn't even talk to me anymore, or there's no way I could ask, I have good news for you this morning on the Word of God. Your Heavenly Father will affirm you that way. He loves you with an unconditional love. He created every fiber of your being. He knows you inside and out, and he set you on the earth for purpose with which you only could accomplish. But if you can get it from your daddy, get it from your daddy. I heard somebody preach a message on the blessing once, and I had never really thought about it much. I grew up in a family where I was very loved by both my parents, and you know, felt loved, knew I was loved no matter what. But I never had a blessing verbally from my dad. And after I heard this message and started seeing in the Old Testament how everybody was fighting for the blessing from their dad, I just sent a note to my dad and asked him to bless me one time. And I said, Dad, I know you love me. It's all good. I mean, we're fine, but I'd love to hear it. I remember we were at a Promise Keepers in the mid-1990s. I had taken over as a youth director for a church of 100 people. We had 4 youth that I was responsible for when we started. And I got to preach at that little church about once every 6 weeks. And my parents would drive up 2 hours about every time I preached to listen to me. And I remember at that Promise Keepers, I'm watching all my heroes in the faith on that main stage at Soldier Field preaching in front of tens of thousands of guys. And at one point in that meeting, they said, hey, fathers, if you're here with your sons, want you to bless them. Just tell your sons what you think. And I remember my dad with tears in his eyes said to me as a mid-20-year-old kid, he said, hey, listen, he goes, I'm hearing all these guys speak. He goes, they're good and all. He goes, but I've heard you speak. He goes, you're every bit as good as them. And one day I know you're going to do the same thing. Right? Now, I don't know if that's true, but I haven't forgotten it. Because I got the blessing of my dad, right? That's why it's so important that we bless people with our words. Some of you are anxious and you're upset and you're all these different things and you're trying to find it in this world because you never got the blessing of your dad. Timothy's dad, we don't know much about him. We know that he was a pagan. We know he came to faith through his mother and his grandmother, Eunice and Lois. Where's his daddy? He didn't get the blessing from his dad. So what was Paul doing? Paul was stepping in the gap as a spiritual father, telling him, I believe in you. You're my son, and you're going to do great things.

0: from a dude. He needed a man to speak blessing into his life. It's the way that God designed it. And spiritually, it's necessary for us too, because we have too many people in the church that feel as if I'm no good, I'm lousy. If people really find out about my past, they're going to expose me. Friends, let me tell you some really good news here this morning on the Word of God. Everybody here at Brave Church has a past, and everybody here sinned, and everybody here's made mistakes, and everybody here has things that if it was put up on the big screen for everybody to see, would be shameful about those things. But I got good news. At the cross of Jesus Christ, when you turn from your sin and trusted him, those are all gone. And when God forgives, he forgets. Amen? So Paul is writing this letter, not to the church in Ephesus. He's writing to Timothy. He needs Timothy to man up spiritually and be the man that God wants him to be. And Timothy needs to hear it from Paul. Now, my dad was a veterinarian. I mean, my dad told me I did a good job buffing the floors at his office and cleaning out dog kennels, even though I was allergic to cats and all that kind of stuff. But when I got into ministry, I wanted somebody in ministry, some pastor. I mean, tell me that I'm okay at this. Tell me that I can do this. And I remember being at Dallas Seminary, and I was in a small group with a guy by the name of Howard Hendricks. And Howard Hendricks, they called him Prof. That was his nickname. He had trained some of the finest people that I knew in ministry, trained all the people I listened to, like Tony Evans and Chuck Swindoll and Joe Stoll and David Jeremiah. I mean, he trained all those guys and a myriad of others. And I got to be in a small group with him one semester with 11 other guys. And he taught the first 3 weeks, and then he had each of us teach. And I remember teaching on the Great Commission to that small group and to Howard Hendricks, thinking to myself at the time, he's not going to learn one thing from me today. Like, there's nothing I can teach this man. And I got into the group. He opened his Bible, pulled out a yellow tablet. And as I'm leading the small group, he's taking notes on everything I'm saying. And I'm intimidated and I'm nervous. And afterwards, he said, you know, if you ever want me to evaluate what you did, he goes, come into my office, I'll help you. I'm like, I'm never going to get a chance to do this again. So I set up an appointment. I walked into his office. And so Howard Hendricks is sitting at his desk and I'm sitting here. And before I could even sit down, the door shut. He looked me in the eye and he said this, Jeff, has anybody told you how exceptionally gifted you are for this work? I couldn't get to my car fast enough and write it down because I never wanted to forget exactly what he said. Now, I don't know if that's true, but I've never forgot it. What did I have? I had an older man in the faith affirm me. We got a lot of men that won't stand up and do anything in the church because they've never been affirmed for being who God created them to be. Friends, I got good news. If the Lord saved you, he's telling you you're worthy of anything that he calls you to do.
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7: With SRN News, I'm Bob Agnew in Washington. Today is the four-year anniversary of the repeal of Roe v. Wade. Marjorie Dantzenfelser of Susan B. Anthony Pro-Life America says the next battle in the country will be over abortion pills. The head of the UN Nuclear Agency says that Iranian nuclear enrichment sites will be visited by inspectors. That's a key component in the interim U.S.-Iran deal to reach an end to the war. An Iranian diplomat promptly rejected that claim, saying later today that such a visit can only come after a final deal is already made. On Wall Street, the Dow Jones Industrial Average and the other major indexes for that matter have been up and down so far today. It's the Dow still treading water, way up in positive territory actually by 210 points. The NASDAQ has reversed course, however. Right now it's off by about 93. The S&P 500 slipping below the even mark. It's down by 14 points. This is SRN News.
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8: Tonight, expect mainly clear skies with a low temperature of 56. Tomorrow, we'll start with some sunshine, followed by clouds rolling in later in the day. There is a chance of a shower in the area by late afternoon with a high reaching 77. I'm meteorologist Jason Caterina on Faith Talk 1500 and 101.5 FM, online at faithtalkdetroit.com.
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11: 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The King of Kings knelt to wash his disciples' feet, showing us that love often looks like humility, meeting people where they are, caring for their needs with all the heart of a servant.
10: Go to mercyships.org.
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13: But if we confess our sin, God is faithful and just to forgive our sin and cleanse us from all unrighteousness. The deceit is not to confess our need. That the blessing comes as we acknowledge the fact that we in fact need the Lord. That means in essence, what God is saying to us is that his mercy is for those who are really sinful.
14: 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In today's episode, Pastor Brian shares a message from Psalm 32. Dr. Chapel reminds us that despite our unworthiness, the mercy of Christ is available to us without pause. 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And while you're there, look for Pastor Brian's book, The Multi-Generational Church Crisis. This compelling book asks the question of the church, what could be accomplished in the name of Christ if we could better understand each other? Let's hear now from Dr. Brian Chapel as he shares the lesson, The Hiding Place.
13: One of the churches that it was my privilege to pastor early in ministry was in downstate Illinois. It was actually the first Presbyterian church in the Indiana Territory. So before Illinois was a state, this church was established by a Scottish missionary named Samuel Wiley. Hard to think that one time we were a mission field, right? That a Scottish missionary came and established this church in downstate Illinois. In its first 150 years, it had only three pastors, each with a roughly 50-year stay. Now, that's impressive. The first was Samuel Wiley, the second, John Wiley, the third, Robert Stewart. Wiley, Smiley, Stewart, sounds like a Scottish law firm, I know. They were men who were faithful, they were sacrificial. They established the scriptures well and also maintained a few Scottish traditions. One of the traditions of the Scottish Presbyterian Church was that when you came to a communion Sunday, it was not viewed as very good that you would just kind of show up on Sunday and notice the communion table. Oh, it's communion. That you would actually have had some time to prepare your heart for confession, for contemplation. Am I right before the Lord? And so the custom was that there was a midweek service known as a preparation service that people were expected to attend to prepare heart and soul for participating in the Lord's Supper on Sunday. Now, sometimes happens in the church, what begins as a good idea becomes problematic when it becomes a command. It was such a good idea to prepare ahead of time, but what happened was that preparation service became necessary to qualify to come to communion service. If you came to the preparation service, you got your token. This one actually says 1843 on it. So this was a token from 1843. And you had to get your token in order to be able to participate with the unqualified, unconditional grace of the Lord Jesus Christ. In essence, it seemed like you had to, of course, pay by your extra effort to be able to participate in the Lord's Supper. You in some way had to earn it, to deserve, to qualify to participate in the Lord's Supper. If there's anything that this psalmist is telling us, it is this. The only people who are qualified for the mercy of the Lord Jesus Christ are those who are sure they are unqualified. That if we are not able to confess our need of the mercy of God, we are not ready at all for His actual provision. What are the simple things this Psalm 32 is saying to us? First, simply this, that confession blesses believers. If we are honest about what we need to be coming to God for, there is blessing in that. And so there is blessing to those who are really honest. You might see a hint of that in verse 2. Blessed is the man against whom the Lord counts no iniquity, in whose spirit there is no deceit. Now, there's a sense in which if you say, oh, so those who can come are those who don't tell lies, or those who are honest in business, there's no deceit in them. But if that's your interpretation, you're not actually seeing things in context. The deceit is deceiving yourself about your need of God's mercy. You see that more clearly in verse 3. For when I kept silent, my bones wasted away. Verse 5, I acknowledged my sin to you, and I did not cover my iniquity. The honesty that's being called for is the honesty to say, I'm not worthy to come. As a matter of fact, I recognize I don't experience the mercy of God until I have been honest about my need of His great grace. The Apostle John picks it up using very similar words in 1 John 1:8. If we say there is no sin in us, we deceive ourselves and the truth is not in us. But if we confess our sin, God is faithful and just to forgive our sin and cleanse us from all unrighteousness. The deceit is not to confess our need. That the blessing comes as we acknowledge the fact that we in fact need the Lord. That means in essence, what God is saying to us is that His mercy is for those who are really sinful. That is, they've actually acknowledged the reality of sin in their lives, that there is something that would disqualify them apart from the mercy of God. Now, you and I both know this can just be kind of churchy talk. Everybody's supposed to say, I'm not perfect, I know I'm a sinner. But the apostle and the psalmist are serious about that, and it can distress us in the church that we actually know we're supposed to be coming and acknowledge that we are sinners. I have a friend, a pastor, who said that he mentioned in a sermon one time, you know, I'm a sinner too in the need of grace, of the grace of God. And at the end of the service, an older woman met him at the door, and she said, oh, pastor, you said you're a sinner. You're not really a sinner. He said, oh, yes, I am. She said, oh, no, you're not. He said, oh, yes, I am. She said, oh, no, you're not. He said, oh, yes, I am. Well, that convinced her. It ought to convince us all so that we would not evade, as it were, what is the reality of sin in our lives. The psalmist here basically covers the waterfront of types of sin to make sure that we recognize that in some measure our need of grace applies to every person because of the varieties of sin that may characterize us. The very first verse, blessed is the one whose transgression is forgiven. Transgression is the notion of knowing the law, knowing the boundaries, and crossing them. It's hardly ever news to people in the church what the law of God is. If I say to you, you should not lie, you say, oh, that's not in the Bible. No, you know it is. And yet we struggle with the truth at times. You should be faithful to your spouse. Oh, the Bible doesn't really say that. Oh, nobody questions that. And yet we know that lust can fill our hearts and infidelity can characterize our lives. Transgression is knowing what to do and rebelling. And certainly there are those who sometimes are in rebellion. David, as we'll soon see, was one of those persons. His own life was characterized by adultery and murder and rebellion against God. He well knew transgression. But what if that's not what you're thinking about? What if there are other things that are not so serious in your life and you think, well, you know, I haven't murdered anybody. That's not really my problem. Well, then the end of verse 1, blessed are those whose sin is covered. The New Testament picks up that word of sin and uses a word to translate it, meaning to miss the mark. Maybe this is for people newer in the church of God. People who are saying, I thought I was honoring God. I thought I was a good person. And I find out, having studied God's word, being among God's people, I missed the mark. What I thought characterizes me as kind of a basically good person, I found I wasn't living for the honor and glory of God. In fact, my life was a mess, and I've been led into a mess as I look back over things. By just not living as God had instructed, I missed the mark. Perhaps hardest for all of us is the beginning of verse 2. Blessed is the man against whom the Lord counts no iniquity. Iniquity is the stuff inside that no one else sees. Right things done for wrong motives. The things that are legally just fine, but we're trying to take advantage of people or manipulate their affections or manipulate their favor. Maybe the things that are inside of us that are thoughts that are not honoring to God, covetousness or lust or anger or bitterness. The thing that no one else knows, but the Spirit of God who knows us has the record. For each of these varieties of sin, outright rebellion, we are told there is a solution. In verse 1, blessed is the one whose transgression is forgiven. The language in the New Testament is simply those for whom grace is available. There is rebellion, and yet, from God's perspective, there is still provision for grace. As though God is saying against those who have sinned against me, knowingly went against me, I desire them no harm, but rather there is grace for them. And what about those who are sinful, who miss the mark? There we are told their sin is covered. Some years ago, Kathy and I went to some friend's house for dinner, and at the end of dinner, we were served brownies that were burned. And the husband, to kind of make light of it a little bit, looked at his wife and said, gee, sweetie, you know, don't we have better brownies than these? And she kind of grimaced and smiled a little bit, but carved off the charred pieces and served us the rest. Later in the evening, we found out that the wife had not baked the brownies. The teenage daughter at the table had baked the brownies, but the mom had covered it, taking the blame on herself to spare the daughter the shame. Our sin is covered in Christ. He took our sin upon himself on the cross, its penalty and its shame, so that we who have missed the mark
15: 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It may seem hard for younger Christians to believe, but people over 50 were raised during an era when 90% of Americans identified as Christian.
16: These older believers were once part of a majority group that understood the mission of the church was to take control of our culture, to halt its evils. At the same time, Christians under 50 have lived their entire lives perceiving themselves as a minority that needs to make credible their faith to a secular, pluralistic culture. These distinct experiences and perceptions have a profound impact on the priorities different generations have for church ministry. It's no wonder that younger and older believers don't always see eye to eye. In his new book, The Multigenerational Church Crisis, Dr. Brian Chappell asks the question, what could be accomplished in the name of Christ if we could better understand each other? 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You can request your copy of The Multigenerational Church Crisis when you donate online at unlimitedgrace.com or by calling 844-41-GRACE. That's 844-414-7223. And now, more from Brian Chappell on today's Unlimited Grace.
13: What about those who have iniquity, the things on the inside that are not right? There we are simply told the Lord counts no iniquity. It's an accounting term here. As though God alone, who can keep the marks in the book of the things that are inside of us, the wrong motives and the wrong thoughts, nonetheless, because of his great grace, counts not the iniquity of those who confess it to him. Whether it's transgression or sin or iniquity, the great urge of the psalmist is to say, confess it to God. Recognize there is blessing to those who confess. They will have their transgression put away. God himself will be kind, even to those who have rebelled against him. Those who have missed the mark, God will cover that. Those who have things on the inside that only God knows about, he will not count it against them. So bring it to him. Confess it to them. And if that's not enough, simply to know that the goodness of God would be yours. The psalmist is bold enough to talk about the consequences of lack of confession. After all, you know this psalm is not merely saying that confession blesses believers, but that lack of confession sickens believers. There are more graphic verses in the Bible about the consequences of sin, but there are not more graphic verses than verses 3 and 4 of the lack of confession. Do you remember what it says? For when I kept silent, writes the psalmist, my bones wasted away through my groaning all day long. For day and night your hand was heavy upon me. My strength was dried up as by the heat of summer. As best we know, this psalm was probably written by David after his sin of adultery with Bathsheba. And not only did he commit adultery with Bathsheba because he was king, having power over a woman, the wife of another man, that when she became pregnant so that he would not be found out, he got complicity of his general to put Bathsheba's husband in the front of a battle so that he would be killed and then would be able to take Bathsheba with his wife with impunity and without blame. The consequence was he was not only guilty of adultery, but of murder, and then conspiracy to do it with his own general. Now what would your nights be like? Guilt. Lord, how could I have done that? Not only adultery, but murder. Me, the Lord's anointed, the one the Lord has blessed, the one the Lord has been so good, how could I have done that? And not just guilt, but fear. And what happens if my people find out? What happens if others know? And not only fear, but regret. Oh, Lord, the families that I hurt, the people whose lives I destroyed, how could I have done such things? And remorse. And Lord, I've done it against you and you only have I sinned. My sin is ever before me. As the God has so greatly blessed me, how could I possibly expect his help in the future? How could I possibly expect God to watch over me when I have been so wrong and what I knew was wrong to do? And so David begins to describe a life of sleeplessness. Some of you know it. I have known it. What it means to exist where you are just plagued by the reality of your own sin, where you lose weight, where you can't sleep, where it seems the nutrients go out of your body as though the bones themselves are going to break because there's just a strength left in you. I know you may look at the life of David and you may say, well, you know, I haven't committed adultery and I haven't committed murder. Listen, we can't be in a group of people this large without recognizing there have been moments of infidelity among us. And if it is not murder, there have been people hurt by what choices we have made in our lives. And we know what it is to be up at night kind of going, how could I? But even if it's not David's flavors of sin, the reason the psalm begins as it does with talking about the varieties of sin is so that we will all recognize in us there is something that applies that God must forgive. I confess to you that part of the difficulty in my own life, the thing over which I wrestle the most, is unforgiveness. I recognize that when I have served people, when I have given my best, when I have given my heart, and suddenly there is the report that comes of blame, of accusation, of willingness to hurt and harm by the very people I have tried to help. What happens in me is anger, is bitterness, is rage, and I confess I've had the nights I could not sleep. I could not eat. I've had months sometimes I have lost weight in worry about how to respond to particular things. I'm not proud of it. I simply say what the scriptures are saying is true. That there can be the reality of sin in us that if we do not take care of it, it begins to sicken us. And it is not what God desires for us. And so he says plainly to us, confess your sin, that this lack of peace, this lack of sleep, this lack of nutrient in your life would be gone. The very purpose that God has grace for us is to suppress guilt that would otherwise destroy us. I don't know what all that means to you, but I recognize many of you, some of us, always at times in our lives, there will be those moments of the plague of lack of confession. I think how we are to deal with it is made clear here in this psalm, not only with the problem of lack of confession denying us the experience of grace, but verse 5, the verse that tells us so much, the avenue by which lack of confession will now help us. After all, what the apostle is saying in verse 5 is that lack of confession, if that's really what's happening, lack of confession, it will cause a pause in our lives of the experience of grace that we need. A few technical things before we go into the sweetness of the psalm. Right at the beginning of the psalm in most of your Bibles, it says, a maskil of David. Now, we don't exactly know what that means. It's some form of song. So this is being identified as a type of music. And because it's a type of music, there are musical notations within the psalm. You saw them right at the end of verse 4, after it says, my strength was dried up as by the heat of summer. There's that little word, Selah. It occurs three times in the psalm as seemingly a pause is being indicated in the music. It's not just a pause separating out the portions of the psalm. It's separating out the themes of the psalm. The opening of the psalm talking about the human response. The middle of the psalm talking about God's reaction. The latter part of the psalm talking about God's instructions, first in the human voice, then in the divine voice. The Selah is breaking up the themes with a pause. But the great blessing of seeing that is to recognizing there is no Selah in verse 5. Verse 5, do you see what it says? I acknowledged my sin to you and did not cover up my iniquity. I said I will confess my transgressions to the Lord, and you forgave the iniquity of my sin. There is no pause. With the confession, there is immediate forgiveness of God, as though the whole point that the psalmist is making, the song that is being sung, is when we confess our sin, he is faithful and just to forgive our sins immediately, no pause. Joseph Hart, a man who had been in church, knew what church was all about, but his heart turned against God. He showed up at a revival given by John Wesley at one point just to take notes of things he could criticize, and actually wrote a well-distributed booklet called The Unreality of Religion. But then the Spirit of God began to work in his heart. And as he faced the sin that was there, the transgression that was so obvious from a life where he had known the Lord and not only turned against God but become a rebel against the purposes of God, he began to be not able to sleep, believing that if he slept, he would wake up in hell. Until he went to a little church where a Moravian preacher said, "Not your works, but the grace of God makes you right with God. And the grace of God is greater than all your sin." When Joseph Hart later wrote a hymn to reflect it, he wrote these words, "Come ye sinners, poor and needy, weak and wounded, sick and sore. Jesus ready stands to help you, full of pity, love, and power." I love it. He stands ready. There's no pause as you come seeking him in confession. There is no, he stands ready. There's nothing more to be done. Confess the sin and he's ready to forgive. He is able. He is able. Doubt no more.
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23: Praise the Lord. Welcome to the Saints Perspective. 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
24: The Bible says, Psalm the 9th chapter, 15 through 17, "The nations have sunk down in the pit which they made, in the net which they hid, their own foot is caught." The nation is so low that they're even doing harm to themselves, and they don't know it because they're so low. The Lord is known by the judgment he executes. The wicked is snared in the work of his own hands. And then the psalm says, meditate on that. And then he says, the wicked shall be turned into hell and all the nations that forget God. Now, I say that in prelude of this message because when a nation passes laws that promotes and endorses what the Bible condemns, then the church must cry out just as loud and declare God's word. We are the messengers of Christ, and we are to spread the gospel of Christ. Amen? Well, why don't you go to, I want to go off script, Sister Technician. Go to 1 Corinthians, the 6th chapter. Now, this is a prelude to what I'm going to talk about. And we need to, as a church, not the local church, but the body of Christ, when laws are passed, then we the church should not ignore what's going on. We should have a rebuttal. We should have the truth declared. And we need to understand the nations or this United States celebrating what they call Pride Month. And I celebrate Family Month. Family. I celebrate family. Any family people here? So this is the church's stand. We stand on the word of God. If you want to hear God speak, get in that word. That word will open up your ears to sense when he's speaking, because that word will keep you grounded and it will direct you. That word, but let me read this as a prelude to this message. 1 Corinthians, the 6th chapter. I'm going to read the 15th verse, and then I'm going to go down to the 18th verse. 15th verse, are you all ready for the word? But listen at this. Do you not know that your bodies are members of Christ? Shall I then take the members of Christ and make them members of a harlot? Certainly not. Now, go down to verse 18. It says, flee sexual immorality. Every sin that a man does is outside the body, but he who commits sexual immorality sins against his own body. Or do you not know that your what? Is what? Of the Holy Spirit or the Holy Ghost, who is in you, whom you have from God. And what? You are not. Say that again. You are not your own. For you were bought at a price. Therefore, what? Glorify God in your body and in your spirit, which are God's. Be seated. Now, here is what people don't realize when you come to Christ. You are not your own. You are bought with a price. What was the price? The blood of Jesus Christ that redeemed us from sin. You were purchased. You were redeemed. We all had a sin problem. We were born into a sin nature. But Jesus, who died for us, took our place. He became the Lamb. He became the Lamb. He became the slain Lamb who died for us, who redeemed us. So Paul here says it like this. You are not your own. When you accept Christ into your life, you share your body with a spiritual God who is spirit, who is everywhere at the same time. You share your body. When you confess your sins and he comes into your life, the Bible says you are not your own. You were bought at a price. Therefore, what? Glorify God in your body and in your spirit, which are God's. You have a body, you have a spirit. You have a body, you have a spirit. You have a mind, you have a body, you have a spirit. You when this body will go back to the dust, your spirit will live either with Jesus or in total damnation, but you will live on, but you are, now you have a body. And it says your body is the what? Temple of the Holy Ghost. Okay, keep that in mind, keep that in mind. So I wanna give you a biblical response to Pride Month. A biblical response to Pride Month. Why do you go there? Because the world goes there. And I want the world to know, and I want us as the messengers of Christ to declare God's word. Now, as of 2024, this is 2026, I don't know if anything has been added, but 2024, they have what's called LGBTQ+. And that is what they call the gay community. And they have opened up even plus to, by my understanding, to say if we did not mention your expression, put it in the plus. Let me say it like this. A lot of people have chosen fleshly desire over godly obedience. And when you choose fleshly desire over godly obedience, this will result to a lifestyle of indulgence. Are you hearing me? What does indulgence mean? You can be so into yourself that you will redefine even biblical principles to meet what you really just want to do. Instead of taking what you want to do and looking at it through the lens of the scripture. When you look at it through the lens of the scripture, scripture will have you sacrificing or denying your flesh. You will have you following your flesh. Well, let's go to 2 Timothy. Now here is what, and this is what I heard. So I'm going by what I hear. This is what a practicing homosexual who also says he is a Christian, and he says that, and I'm ringing a little bit, he says that the church condemns homosexuality, but the church does not condemn divorce. He said, and this is what he said, Jesus never condemned homosexuality, but Jesus did condemn divorce. So the church is discriminating. Well, I beg to differ. And since he mentioned that, because there are always people that will try to trip you up in scripture, you have to rightly divide it. So I beg to differ. For one reason is 2 Timothy says all scripture is given by inspiration of God and is profitable for what? Doctrine, reproof, and correction. For instruction in righteousness, that what? The man of God may what? Be complete, What? Thoroughly equipped for what? So all scripture was given. I have to take all scripture and put it in context. Now, to that point, now this is not a message on divorce. This is a message giving a scriptural position on to the LGBTQ community. But this is what Jesus said, and stay with me. For God did not send his son, this is John 3:17-19, for God did not send his son into the world to condemn the world, but that the world through him might be saved. So Jesus did not come to condemn anybody, he came to save everybody. So another thing they'll say, which I've heard with my ear, you all are spreading hate. And I said before, I'm not against anybody's civil rights. I'm not against anybody living a life in this nation. Anybody is welcome here to hear the word. All are welcome. I personally don't want to just preach to the saved. I personally want to preach to the sinner as well. You know, if the saint is saved, we want to perfect, we want to mature, but to the sinner, they need the gospel of Jesus Christ. So we want to preach to everyone. But listen at this. Jesus came to save the world, not condemn it. Now, concerning this rebuttal to that person who said that Jesus condemned divorce, but he did not condemn homosexuality, Jesus addresses both at the same time. Well, let's go to Matthew 19:3. Can the word do the work? Let the word do the work, okay? Matthew 19:3, it says, the Pharisees also came to him, testing him and saying to him, is it lawful for a man to divorce his wife for just any reason? And he answered, Jesus answered and said to them, have you not read that he who made, now listen at this, this is what the homosexual went to, and listen at this to the homosexual, have you not read that he who made them at the beginning made them what? And said what? For this reason, a man shall leave his father and mother and be what? Joined to his wife, and the two shall become one flesh. So then there are no longer two but one flesh. Therefore, what God has joined together, let not man separate. So men were made to be male. Women were made to be female. Do you all see that there? Jesus responded, have you not read that he who made them at the beginning made them what? Male and female. So if you didn't know, the Bible defines my sexuality. The Bible defines your sexuality. We don't go by feeling. Feelings will take you places that you don't need to go. Feelings will have you desiring somebody that's not your wife. Feeling will have you desiring somebody that's not your husband. Feelings will take you, feelings don't know any better. That's why we have to have the mind of Christ. And then we need to be led by the Spirit, not led by emotional feelings. Are you hearing me? So, Jesus addresses both. Now, he says, they said to him, why then did Moses command a gift, a certificate of divorce and to put her away. He said to them, Moses, because of the hardness of your hearts, permitted you to divorce your wives, but from the beginning it was not so. And I say to you, whoever divorces his wife except for sexual immorality and marries another commits adultery, and whoever marries her who is divorced commits adultery. Jesus condemned both. Malachi 2 and 13 says, and this is the second thing you do. You cover the altar of the Lord with tears, with weeping and crying, so he does not regard the offering anymore, nor receive it with goodwill from your hands. You say, for what reason? Because the Lord has been witness between you and the wife of your youth, with whom you have dealt treacherously. Yet she is your companion and your wife by covenant. Wife by covenant. But did he not make them one, having a remnant of the spirit? And why one? He seeks godly offspring. Therefore, take heed to your spirit, and let none deal treacherously with his wife of his youth. For the Lord God of Israel says that he hates divorce. You all see that in scripture? For it covers one's garment with violence. Let's read this and finish this. Says the Lord of hosts, therefore take heed to your spirit that you do not deal treacherously. Now, we don't kick anybody out. And I had told people, there's people here who have went through divorce, remarried, and we have counseled them biblically. And what I tell them is what we must understand in scripture. Sin must be confessed. That means the person who sins must acknowledge their disobedience to God and his word and must repent. So I tell people here, I said, now you went through a divorce. You need to ask God to forgive you. You may have married the wrong one. You may have never been compatible, but you didn't make that decision. Ask God to forgive you. Repent. And then if you repent of your sins, he is faithful to forgive. But you repent. You don't say, well, it was all his fault. I ain't got to repent for. No, you made a covenant, so you need to repent. Whether you say, Lord, I'm sorry for marrying this foolish man, or Lord, I'm sorry for marrying this foolish woman. Whatever you did, you made a covenant, and you need to repent. Now, I bring this up. This is not an indictment on divorcees. This is to rebut that. What is the difference? I'll say it like this. The difference is if you continue down that road, you know, you just I'm getting another divorce. I'm getting another divorce. Now you're mocking marriage. So you need to ask God to forgive you. Now, this is not the message, but the person brought it up, and I need to understand that God condemns both, but here is the issue. When a person repents, that means they're going to turn away from that which they used to indulge in. If you confess it's a sin, then you have to turn away from that. So a practicing homosexuality, a homosexual lesbian, they have not turned away if they practice it. Just like if you're a practicing liar, you have not turned away, you continue to practice it, then you have not repented. That is the difference. Now, struggle, weakness, that's a different message. Deliberate sin and intentional, that is what we're talking about today. If you struggle, I can work with you. If you want to do right, we can pray with you. We can pray your strength. But if you're going to deliberately disobey God's word, that's when I need to say you're wrong and you need to repent. Are you hearing me? Sin and correction, I know is not popular. I know y'all want to shout. Y'all want me to tell you to touch your neighbor and spin around and we'll shout and dance. I know that. I've been in this church all my life. However, there are times when someone needs to say, the church needs to say, when something is wrong, it's wrong. Not because my position, I've had people say, I've had people

0: praying for? Y'all looking at me funny. So when the word comes to challenge, yeah, I wasn't saved all my life. I did some sin. I did some stuff I'll never tell you about. Don't ask. But there was never a time. There was never a time when I tried to rewrite God's word. If I was wrong, and pastor preaching and it hit me, I ain't like y'all. I didn't get offended and leave. I just. It's God's word. And there is a respect that due to God's word. I may have not been living it, but I knew what was right and wrong. Okay, let's go on. So that Pride Month, they came up with the acronym PRIDE, P-R-I-D-E, which stands for professionalism, respect, integrity, diversity, excellence. That's where they came up with pride. And, you know, they're professionals, and they want respect. And they're people of integrity, too. The diversity, diversity, that's their favorite word, you know. Express yourself. And that's why we put the plus there to, if there's a way you want to express yourself. Excellence, and that's their acronym. It is a politically correct title, and it's been being expanded as we go on now. LGBTQIA, lesbianism, lesbian, gay, transgender, bisexual, queer, intersex, asexual, and plus. I'm not going down the definitions, and you can look those up. But the community has a phrase that they use, no right way. In other words, there ain't no right way. It's how you want to define what you want to do. Now, didn't the Bible say he made male and female? So just say the Bible has a right way. Say it, the Bible has a right way. Male and female.
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0: gaining more and more information as I live my life. I'm open to truth and I'm applying and I'm seeking truth, and you'll gain the knowledge. Then wisdom is the ability to apply knowledge. Just because you have knowledge doesn't mean you have wisdom. Wisdom is the ability to know what to do with the things you're learning. All of us know people who have knowledge and no wisdom. All of us know people who are gaining data, but they live their lives in ways that make no sense. So there's a difference between knowledge and wisdom. And you need to be a person who is growing not only in knowledge, but growing in wisdom, the ability to apply it appropriately.
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4: With SRN News, I'm Bob Agnew in Washington. President Trump has arrived at the Capitol for lunch with Senate Republicans. Actually, he's departed now after the meeting has already been completed. The president surprised some lawmakers today by refusing to sign a bill that he actually supports, one that has to do with making housing more affordable. The president says he's not going to sign it, even though he favors many of its components to make housing more affordable by making it easier to get past regulations until they sign the Save America Act to ensure election integrity. A chief of staff to former New York City Mayor Eric Adams and several other people have been charged in a federal indictment in connection with alleged bribery scheme involving a city contract. Authorities say Frank Carone accepted bribes to steer a multi-million dollar city contract for sheltering migrants to the Queens Hotel. On Wall Street, the Dow Jones Industrial Average right now is up by 200 points. This is SRN News.
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5: Tonight, expect overcast skies with a few showers and a thunderstorm in the area. The temperature will drop to 62 degrees. Tomorrow, anticipate mostly cloudy conditions with a chance of showers and a thunderstorm. The high will reach 79 degrees. I'm meteorologist Jason Caterina on Faith Talk 1500 and 101.5 FM, online at faithtalkdetroit.com.
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7: 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Paul said in 2 Corinthians 3:18, "And we, who with unveiled faces all reflect the Lord's glory, are being transformed into His likeness with ever-increasing glory, which comes from the Lord, who is the Spirit." As you long to grow not only in your faith, but in your Christian character, as you saturate yourself in God's Word, the Holy Spirit will transform you day by day into the character of Jesus. Think about it. You're a work in progress, but one day that work will be completed. The Holy Spirit guarantees others will see Jesus in you. This is Ann Graham Lotz.
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11: An awkward moment at last night's NBA draft. And then what does it actually mean when Jesus says not to judge? You're listening to The Common Good. Happy Wednesday, friends. Welcome to this hour of The Common Good. My name is Brian Fromm. So glad to have you with us today on a cloudy, bit of a rainy Wednesday afternoon. But hey, it's hump day. We've made it. We can see the weekend in our, right out the windshield. It's there. It's in front of us. And we are moving towards it. And I'm excited for that. I'm glad that you're with me. Glad that you are doing well today. Okay, did you watch the NBA draft last night? It was interesting. Beauty of technology. My son had a summer league baseball game last night that I went to, and it's a, you know, it's these college age guys wood bat league, so it's not super stressful. And I'm sitting there, and the game went for a long time actually, and I had my phone and an AirPod on in just one, and watched the entirety of the NBA draft on my phone while watching baseball. It was a beautiful thing. It was a beautiful thing to multitask in that way. I was very proud of myself. And but the NBA draft, it's a wonderful, I love drafts, the NBA draft, the NFL draft, because it's a feel good event where people are hugging their parents, and the interviewer is asking how much they love their mom, and everything's about potential going forward. Everything is about, they have the world in front of them. You know, like, everybody at that moment thinks they're going to be a great player and they've got a big career ahead of them and all of this stuff. And, you know, for some it works out and some doesn't. But the draft signifies hope. And the Bulls went out and got Caleb Wilson. Caleb Wilson from North Carolina. And I think that'll be a great pick. There was an awkward moment as I was watching. And it had to do with the broadcast. I was watching it on ABC, and Kevin Negandhi is hosting. But then you got three kind of analyst ex-players, Jay Williams, Kenny the Jet Smith, and Richard Jefferson. And, you know, anytime you got former players like this, it becomes kind of like a locker room. You know, they just start, I'm sure these guys are friends and they like each other. Maybe not. Who knows? But every now and then, and this is the life lesson, sarcasm and poking each other and this, I can just go too far. You might remember, especially if you're a Chicago Bulls fan, Jay Williams was their number two pick a couple of years ago, 2001 now. And a couple of years into his career, very early, got into a motorcycle accident, messed up his leg badly, and he never really played again. He tried to play again, but he never really was able to play again. And, you know, he's written a book about it, and now he's become a good analyst and kind of a second part of his career. But Richard Jefferson kind of mocked him for it last night. He said, not everybody at Duke is so smart, and maybe you shouldn't have, you know, gotten into motorcycles. And I thought they're going, hey, this is just cringy. Like, oh, you're mocking the guy for crashing his motorcycle and almost dying and losing his career. I wasn't the only one who felt that way. Twitter kind of blew up going, what's going on with these guys? Do they even like each other? And every now and then, got to remember time and place. And not everything is locker room. Boys will be boys. It was wild. It was wild that we've all done this where we just mock each other and this and that. But, oh, a little bit of a cringy moment in the midst of a fun evening of the NBA draft. All right. Second sports story. You're welcome, Chicago Cub fans, because my Mets stink. I'm a New York Mets fan, and the Cubs are out there. I know they had doubleheader today. I haven't seen what happened in the first game, but last night, Mets are terrible. And so I had friends texting me, thanks for the win. Thanks. I'm like, have you been watching the Mets at all this year? Not surprising at all. It's such a depressing. The Mets have been good the last couple of years, and they made some decisions over the offseason, and every decision they made has gone bad. And it is like, I pay to have the MLB package. I don't watch any of their games. And super depressing. Super depressing. Okay. Another story of the consequences of your actions. This is New York Times and Athletic reporter Diana Russini. You might remember that name. It came out a couple months ago about kind of a longstanding affair with a married NFL coach named Mike Vrabel, the New England Patriots coach. And she lost her job. And it's reported that the job that she lost was paying her $800,000 and that she was right on the precipice of re-signing a new deal that would have paid her even more money. Oh, I read that and I was going, geez, I know that she brought this upon herself, but ouch, the consequences of her actions. It's just too much. It's just a lot. Friends, sin has consequences. It might not cost you financially the way it's costing her, but make no mistake about it. Sin, even sin that is not caught, sin has consequences. Guilt and shame on your conscience, fracturing of relationships, consequences at your job or in your marriage or the position you hold, your reputation. That sin you're holding in, that sin you're continuing to dabble in, that sin that is still a part of your life, friends, has consequences. Sin has consequences. Sin has consequences. And therefore, we need to do what the book of Hebrews says and get rid of all the sin that so easily entangles. Sin entangles. I've always thought that that's the perfect imagery of it. The entanglement of sin in our lives. It entangles us. Throw off the sin that so easily entangles. And run the race marked out for us. Friends, what stops us from running the race of the Christian life well, according to the book of Hebrews? Sin. Throw off the sin that so easily entangles and run the race with perseverance that's marked out for you. Run the race. Get rid of the sin. If we confess our sins, he is faithful and just to forgive our sins and purify us from all unrighteousness. Friends, What is the sin that you're holding on to? What is the sin that is entangling you? What is the sin that you're hiding? What is that guilt that is weighing upon you? Take the biblical call of confession. You know, for us Protestants, sometimes the word confession can kind of be loaded because it's got like this kind of Catholic feel to it. That's not it. It's very biblical. We confess. We can confess straight to our Heavenly Father. And as we do, the promise is cleansing. The promise is cleansing. May we be men and women who don't hide sin, inevitably facing the consequences of it, even if that sin is never found out. That's the interesting thing. Even when sin is never found out, it leads to consequences in our lives. May that not be us. Coming up next, over the Gospel Coalition, what Jesus actually meant by judge not. We're going to ask that question that a lot of us ask next year on The Common Good.
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11: 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My name is Brian Fromm. 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If you've missed any of our show, you can always get the podcast wherever it is you get your podcast. I'm excited about the time we're about to spend after the bottom of the hour with Jeff Ford. I actually lived in the same dorm. He was a year behind me with Jeff at Wheaton College. But Jeff now is down in Florida leading an organization called Man Up, and it's talking about biblical masculinity, and it wants to eliminate fatherlessness. He just wrote a book called The Way of the Patros, and I'm super excited to reconnect with Jeff and talk to him about that. I'd encourage you to make sure to be here in another 20 minutes or so when we talk to Jeff. That's going to be a lot of fun. All right, we've all heard it. We've all used the phrase probably at our times in our lives, but we've at least heard others say, hey, Jesus said, judge not. Judge not. Rachel Gilson over at the Gospel Coalition wrote this article, and I want to wrestle with it a little bit. What Jesus actually meant by judge not. What did Jesus actually mean? Let me read just a little bit of what she said. She says, Jesus himself says not to judge. Thus, many a conversation about Christian ethics has come to a swift end. She says, I often hear this verse quoted in conversation about the Bible's sexual ethic, especially when these conversations occur in progressive, secular spaces. When used to shut down conversation, the implicit meaning is something like this. Jesus says it's wrong to tell me I'm wrong. And why does it work? For starters, where Jesus really did make such a statement. Judge not that you not be judged comes straight out of Matthew chapter 7, verse 1. Not only did he say it, but it's recorded in his most famous teaching, the Sermon on the Mount. This is why so many people know it, or some version of it. Judge not feels like it's the same language as the Golden Rule. So if a Christian or a non-Christian of a different opinion wants to suggest that her stance or his stance shouldn't be opposed, the statement's pedigree, judge not, is often invoked. In the second place, judge does carry a meaning of moral discrimination. So it's not outlandish to think the sentence might be a prohibition on making moral judgments. It's at least plausible enough that when presented in the heat of a conversation, those who take Jesus and the Bible seriously pause. On the one hand, the source and the interpretation seem to suggest that whatever moral issue we're talking about, the only safe landing spot is agree to disagree. On the other hand, when we're in these situations, we retain a nagging feeling that this can't be what Jesus means. How can we find our way out of the dilemma? How? She wants to talk about how words work. Every word has various meanings. Which is, one is most likely from how it's being used in a sentence. So we're not all surprised that judge has multiple meanings. She keeps going through. But she talks about the Greek verb krino, has functionally the same meanings as the English judge. When Jesus uses the word in a sermon, he can mean various things based on the normal use. And then she talks about context, but we're going to go way down to the end. The worst way this piece could be used is as a slam dunk on the head of someone who wants to use judge not to mean don't tell me without I'm wrong. We know this because Jesus says so. He says, first take the log out of your own eye. Correcting another will often require gentleness. Sometimes it will call for firm rebuke, but it always calls for humble, serious self-critique. Love considers how we would want to be corrected and acts in light of that. Others reading this piece, however, might hear Jesus' warning about the log in your own eye and not actually deal with the brother's speck. You were kind of hoping Jesus would say, take the log out of your own eye, sit down, shut up, and leave your brother alone. But no, he says to remove your log so that you can see clearly enough to handle the speck. Love means offering helpful, risky correction, not letting our sibling remain in error. See, now, usually when judge not is used to shut down moral conversation, it's asserting that we don't have the right to correct each other's views on whatever topic is at hand. But contrary to that interpretation, we need to be deeply concerned with one another, that our view of sin and righteousness aligns with Jesus Christ. Friends, love includes the command in Hebrews 3 to exhort one another every day, as long as it is called today, that none of you may be hardened by the deceitfulness of sin. The nature of sin is pure deceit, and we're all susceptible to falling for it. Jesus Christ came full of grace and truth to set us free from sin, death, and lies, and to make us agents for this freedom, for others as well. Let's not judge as if we're the ones who declare each other ultimately guilty or innocent. Instead, let's discern together in proper fear and reverence the will of the Lord. I think that's helpful. It's a helpful word from Rachel Gilson over at the Gospel Coalition. When we say judge not, do we mean that we never point out the speck in the other person's eye, right? Do we never point out, hey, you got to watch out where that? We just talked about, you know, the difficulty of sin. We just talked about the danger of sin. So how important is it that we have other people in our lives who are saying, hey, watch out. Hey, watch out. Watch out for the things that you're doing. That's not, yes, that's judgment, but that's also love and that's care. But then we also need to look into our own lives and to ask, where can I humbly look at what's going on in my soul, in my life, that I need to repent of, that I need to confess of? In other words, I need to just as harshly, or maybe more harshly, judge myself. Look in my own mirror and go, what's going on in my soul? I need to self-judge, self-critique. That's the whole look at the log in your own eye portion of that commandment. Look at the log in your own eye. Friends, judgment is, when done out of love, is part of community, right? It's what we do for one another. But we don't do it out of a spirit of arrogance or an inability or an unwillingness to look at what's going on in our own lives. Yeah, instead, we use it as an opportunity to say, look inward, look at my own life. I'm doing the hard work as well. Good word there at the Gospel Coalition. May we be men and women who do this well. Coming up next, Jeff Ford from Man Up is going to join us to talk about his new book, The Way of the Patros. Talk about biblical masculinity, fatherhood, all of it. I'm excited to talk to Jeff, my old floor mate on Traber Hall at Wheaton College. Going to talk to Jeff Ford next here on The Common Good. 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
21: Two-time liberal loser John James was the only Michigan Republican to support the dangerous kill switch mandate, which, starting next year, allows the government and AI to determine when we can drive our own cars. What next, John? Kill switches are something they'd mandate in China. Perry Johnson is Michigan's conservative voice for freedom from dangerous liberal mandates and painful taxes. 4747. President Trump wrote, Perry Johnson is a brilliant businessman who has enjoyed great success. Above all, he loves our country. Vote Perry Johnson for governor.
22: I'm Perry Johnson, and I approve this message. Paid for by Perry Johnson for governor.
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24: 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Well, what are they? 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God promises to be with us in our hard times. He says, when you go through deep waters, I'll be with you. When you go through rivers of difficulty, you will not drown. 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
0: You've got to be a person of knowledge, wisdom, and understanding. Knowledge means I'm gaining more and more information as I live my life. I'm open to truth, and I'm applying, and I'm seeking truth, and you'll gain the knowledge. Then wisdom is the ability to apply knowledge. Just because you have knowledge doesn't mean you have wisdom. Wisdom is the ability to know what to do with the things you're learning. All of us know people who have knowledge and no wisdom. All of us know people who are gaining data, but they live their lives in ways that make no sense. So there's a difference between knowledge and wisdom, and you need to be a person who is growing not only in knowledge, but growing in wisdom, the ability to apply it appropriately.
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5: Tonight, expect overcast skies with a few showers and a thunderstorm in the area. The temperature will drop to 62 degrees. Tomorrow, anticipate mostly cloudy conditions with a chance of showers and a thunderstorm. The high will reach 79 degrees. I'm meteorologist Jason Caterina on Faith Talk 1500 and 101.5 FM, online at faithtalkdetroit.com.
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11: Hey friends, welcome back to The Common Good. My name is Brian Fromm. So glad to have you with us today. And every now and then on this show, I get to talk to people that I had a relationship back in the day. I'm excited to bring on an author of a new book called The Way of the Patros, but he also lived down the hall from me at Wheaton College. His name is Jeff Ford. Jeff, how are you doing today, man?
8: Man, I'm so good, Brian. Thanks for having me on.
11: Yeah, we could just talk Traber 3 for 15 minutes, but we're not going to do that. Hey, tell me what you're doing. I know. Tell me about it. Tell me what you're doing right now. We'll get into the book, but tell me about the organization that you lead.
8: Yeah, so I lead an organization called Man Up. The official name is Man Up and Go, but essentially we're dedicated to ending fatherlessness in the world. We've been doing this since 2014. And the primary way that we do that, we have a theory of change, which is that if we increase the amount of healthy masculinity in the world, we will decrease the number of fatherless children. So that's our basic theory of change. So while the world is talking about masculinity as toxic or a pathology or something like that, we're saying, no, this is God's design for us. We need it. It's good. It needs to be channeled appropriately. And when we do that, we can reduce fatherlessness, which every bad statistic out there that you can find is in some way tied to dad not being present in the home. That's the mission of the organization.
11: Yeah. How did this become a passion of yours?
8: Well, so 2010, my wife and I had not had kids. We were sitting in a service at church. Some guy came and spoke on adoption. And there's going to be this class afterwards if you're interested. I turned to her and I said, hey, should we go to this class? And she's like, I was going to ask you the same thing. So God was working on our hearts. And we went to that class. We met some folks. There's only a few couples now. Some of them are our best friends. Everyone was adopting, and so we started the process through adoption, and we adopted in Ethiopia. We've also since adopted from China, so I have two kids, Asher, 13, who's from Ethiopia, and Jolie, who's 11, from China, and that kind of started it, and then my friend, Jason, the same guy who became one of my best friends, he ended up going with a bunch of guys to Uganda and Ethiopia to do something about fatherlessness. And I would never been on a mission trip. And I said, well, let me go. This was in 2011. And man, I just fell in love with it. I fell in love with the people. I fell in love with the culture. But what I also really loved was the guys who were passionate about the fatherless. And so we ended up going back over and over again. And then in 2014, we decided, hey, we should probably give people a tax break for all of these trips that we're taking. And so we formed the organization. Then I came on as like a part-time CEO in 2015, full-time 16, and been doing it ever since.
11: Oh, that's fascinating. That's fascinating. So now you wrote a book, because it doesn't sound like you have enough going on. It's called The Way of the Patros. Tell us, what's that word, Patros? What is it, and why is that in your title?
8: Yeah, so The Way of the Patros, first of all, you think about the way, right? And if you're a Christian, you kind of know, all right, that feels a little Christianese, feels like Jesus, something about that. Well, Christians were called followers of the way in the beginning. And so it's a path that we want to be on. And then Patros is a great word. I love this word. You can probably guess it has something to do with father just by, you know, Papa or Poppy or whatever. And that's exactly what it is. It means father, but it has its source in like the ancient forefathers. It really means like the progenitor of a race, like the founder of a nation. And so think Abraham, Isaac, Jacob, and then it's those guys passing on their wisdom to the next generation. And that's really what Patros is all about, is, hey, how do I take what God has taught me and pass it on to somebody else? And so it's really a discipleship word. That's all it is. And my favorite use of it is 1 Corinthians 4:15, because that's where Paul says, you didn't have many teachers, or you had 10,000 teachers, but you didn't have many patros. So you didn't have many fathers. And what he's talking about is spiritual fathers. And so that's really what it's all about.
11: Oh, I love that. I've never really known that word. So that's a learning for me. So you mentioned earlier, masculinity is kind of a bad word in our culture these days. How would you define not just masculinity, but biblical masculinity, that you're trying to draw men in the church under Christ? How do you define biblical masculinity?
8: Yeah, we've tried to define it, you know, well, you know, you're a pastor, you understand having a good acronym or something. So
11: yeah, always.
8: We go to Ezekiel 22:30, and that in Ezekiel 22, God is looking for one man to stand in the gap. There's a breach in the wall, and he's like, man, if I can just find one man, I will not have this foreign, you know, army come and invade you. And he can't find a single guy. And so when we look at masculinity for us, we say we want to stand in the gap. We want to be that man that God can look down on and go, I can count on this guy. This is somebody that I know can, you know, I can trust to do my will. And so we define it as a man who is growing spiritually. He's anchored in brotherhood, and he is putting his faith into action. So it's that GAP. So we are very much interested in orthodoxy. That's important. But I got to tell you, we are more interested in orthopraxy. How are you putting your faith into action? Because what I've seen and growing up in the church in the last, you know, 20, 30 years, there's a lot of talk. There's a lot of pancake breakfast from men, but there's not a lot of, let me roll up my sleeves and go get in and meet with the people. Let me tell them about Jesus. Let me give them a cold drink of water. And so that's where, you know, you got men who are interested in ending fatherlessness. That's a huge, big biblical idea, and it happens through discipleship. So for us, a lot of it centers around discipleship, and that means, man, I'm in the Word, I'm studying, I'm growing, I'm praying, and I think what we see a lot of is I'm anchored in brotherhood. So there are other guys who are helping me do this too. I've seen a lot of isolation in men over the years, and when men are isolated, bad things happen. That's just, it is what it is. So those three things are how we define it.
11: I want to nail down on that a little bit, because every study tells us men are lonely, men are isolated, men are they are lonely. That's the word that you seem to be also trying to fight. That first, for a man out there who's lonely and has no close friendships, what does that even look like to start the process, and what's the benefit of it?
8: Well, first of all, I heard a stat the other day. I don't know if it's true. You know how stats are, but it said that women have 4.5 close friends in their lives. Men have 0.7 on average, which means the average man doesn't have a single close friend. Yeah, you've got like you know, 2/3 of a close friend. And I think a lot of that is because we have been conditioned to say that the Lone Ranger mentality is how we need to operate. And that comes, I think, sometimes from the church, but a lot from our culture. Think of John Wayne and all that stuff. If you look at any cover of a video game, it's a hero with an explosion happening behind him, and he's walking out by himself, you know, usually with his shirt off or something, right? And so we look at that and say, well, that must be masculinity. I got to handle this on my own. We don't like to admit weakness. And so all of those things have contributed to isolation, and especially in the church world, right? If you start sinning in private, whatever that is, we could go down that road too, but you know, you feel guilty about it. There's shame about it. You feel like, man, I'm the only one who's struggling with this. You don't tell anybody. And then that just that cycle repeats itself until you get into a, you know, dangerous game. We see that with leaders falling all the time. So what does it look like? It looks like vulnerability. You can be, you know, you can be honest with somebody without being vulnerable. And so I think that that's the first step. Like, it's not just telling somebody about like what's going on in your life. It's being vulnerable enough to say, I can't do it on my own. And I need somebody to help me do it. So, I mean, you have to seek that guy out. And I also think, though, for guys who are healthy out there, who understand healthy masculinity, it is your job to go and seek another brother out. Seek somebody younger out who's not as far in the faith as you, and say, listen, I've noticed something in you. Come with me. We're going to do life together. I think it's just so important. I just don't see it happening enough.
11: Yeah, absolutely. How's this book best used? What's your dream? Is it groups of men? Is it a, you know, group at a church? Is it groups of men reading it? How's this book best used? What would make you most excited to hear?
8: Well, I wrote this book. You always want to be an author, right? And so it's fun to fulfill a lifelong dream. Right. But I wrote this book for really kind of the average man, the kind of everyday man. It's 74 short chapters. I mean, I'm talking, they are short chapters because if I read one chapter in like 3 minutes, hey, I did something today. So I wrote it with the idea of you can be successful at growing as a Patros 3 or 4 minutes at a time. And I know, no, if you want to read more, great. So for me, it definitely could be those groups of men and they can go through it together. But I also wanted to provide something for an individual man who's maybe in, you know, Des Moines, Iowa, or, you know, Dubuque, or Montana, somewhere, whatever, wherever you're at. And it's like, you know what, because I'm in Florida, we're based here. So I wanted to be able to give something that any guy anywhere could read himself, take his son, you know, through it with them. That was really was the idea.
2: Love it. Love it. Maybe a Wheaton College football team, right? You know, maybe they can do it together. Life could come full circle. We need Traber 3 to read it together in the dorm lobby right there.
8: You know, maybe I'll just ship a box to them. It'll show up and, you know, we'll see what happens.
2: If we had had something like this, it might have saved us a lot of heartache. So, hey, where can people learn more about your organization? Connect. You guys are doing fantastic stuff. Where can people connect with you and your organization?
8: Yeah, so manupandgo.org is the website. Patros.us is the kind of the discipleship piece of what we do. So it's a tool of Man Up. You can find it on Man Up's site as well. And then The Way of the Patros, that book is available on Amazon right now for pre-sale through July 28th. So, you know, all I got to do is go to Amazon or just Google Jeff Ford, Way of the Patros, and you'll find it.
2: Again, the book is called The Way of the Patros. Jeff Ford, old friend from Wheaton College, doing great work. Helping men, helping eradicate fatherlessness. What an awesome goal that is. Jeff, this is so fun, man. Great to see all that you're doing. Thanks for coming on. Yep, my name is Brian Fromm. 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
11: 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If you've missed any of the show, you can go get the podcast, wherever it is you get your podcast. But specifically, I love that my favorite part of the show, it's not listening to myself talk, but it's being able to listen to others, to getting to interview people. And I just, if you missed the interview we just did with Jeff Ford, who I went to Wheaton College with, it's great to see old Wheaton classmates doing great work. Jeff is the CEO of an organization that he and I believe some others started called Man Up. He lives down in Florida. And Man Up is, it's an organization that looks to solve the issue of fatherlessness by calling men back to biblical masculinity, to responsibility. You know, I'm going to kind of think about that interview for a while, because the idea of masculinity is one right now, quite frankly, in our culture that is wrought with opinions and the claims of toxicity and all of these different things. But masculinity, biblical masculinity, is a man taking up his calling to lay down his life for his family, to love in the way and the manner that Christ loved, to serve others, to not look out for just their own self-interest, to not be driven by things that are the drivers of this world, but instead he used that imagery. If you listen to the interview, Jeff used that imagery of standing in the gap. Out of the book of Nehemiah, a biblical man is one who will stand in the gap. And he talked about deep vulnerability. There's a lot that he talked about, that idea of what deep vulnerability looks like, man to man. What it looks like was, it was challenging. It was challenging. What does it look like for men to have Christian connections and depth of friendships and depth of relationships, to where we are vulnerable enough to call each other out, to pray for each other, to be able to bear the burdens that our brothers might be carrying? I know what that looks like, but let me be vulnerable here with you on the radio. I often hear stuff like that and I go, do I have that in my life? Do I want that in my life? Do I even want that in my life? Because Jeff made the statement that it was, you know, that it's often, you know, churches, we just have the pancake breakfast for men and whatever, and that's important, but that becomes the extent of it. Now we could check the box of Christian community. That is difficult to hear, because it's true. It's very true. Men listening out there, what does it look like to be a godly man? What does it look like to embrace biblical masculinity? What does it look like to be that? To be that? And I'm going to be thinking about that for a while. Be thinking about that for a while. Okay. Let's talk about money. And does money define us? What does it do to us? There's a new study that says feeling poorer than your peers could wreck your well-being. Feeling economically worse off than peers
2: was linked to lower scores across all six measures of well-being, even after accounting for a person's actual income. The links were strongest in young women and weakest in older men, a pattern earlier researchers have called a double disadvantage, where gender inequity sharpens the sting of economic comparison. Among the roughly 62% of participants who returned for a follow-up survey a year later, those who started out feeling more left behind still scored lower across every measure of well-being, a sign that connection did not simply disappear over time. This international study tracked more than 200,000 people across 22 countries. 22 countries, 200,000 people. And here's the deal. This isn't about being poor. This is about feeling poor by comparison to other people. And that difference turns out to matter more than the paycheck itself. Social scientists have long known that income inequality can damage health, but this pushed it to a less explored territory. What inequality does to the fuller picture of human well-being. Flourishing, a person's sense of thriving, happiness, physical health, purpose,

Yeah. Friends, this speaks straight to the biblical concept of contentment. See, feeling poorer is a lack of contentment, isn't it? It is a feeling like I have less. And it's so dangerous. Jesus says that we are to find our contentment in him. Paul says he knows what it is to have a lot or a little, to be in plenty or in want. That ultimately, it is a relationship with Jesus that gives us purpose, that gives us meaning, that gives us all of these things. It's that sense of meaning that we so desperately need, that we so desperately need. Friends, will I be content in plenty or in want? Or does the comparison trap dominate how I feel? Every measure of well-being was lower if a person felt like they were poorer than other people. That means that as a society, we are measuring our contentment by our bank accounts. That's what that means. We're measuring our contentment by our bank accounts, and that is a fool's game. I do it. I fall into this. This is a reminder to me, you know, that can't be what you do. That can't be what you do. It's a fool's game, my friend, and one we have to protect against. Glad you're with me this hour on AM 1160, Hope for Your Life in Chicago, Faith Talk 1500 and 101.5 FM in Detroit. My name is Brian Fromm, and you're listening to the

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0: or growing in a contentment mindset stewarding what you have, it's likely that your habits were strongly influenced by your own parents. 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So let your next family budget meeting be guided by prayer, an open heart of generosity, a spirit of consistency and diligence. Your girl is called to steward the resources God has for her. So let your influence lead her well.
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3: With SRN News, I'm Bob Agnew in Washington. President Trump has delayed the planned signing of a bill meant to make housing more affordable. He actually supports a bill with its emphasis on lowering regulations to make building projects easier to complete. But the president says he's holding out until Congress passes something even more important, the Save America Act, to ensure election integrity. He also spoke to reporters after emerging today from a successful meeting with GOP lawmakers on the Hill. The head of the UN Nuclear Agency is signaling that Iranian nuclear enrichment sites will be visited by his inspectors as a key component in the interim U.S.-Iran deal meant to reach an end to the war. Iran is disputing it and insists that those inspections will take place only after the deal is completed and signed. On Wall Street, it was a mixed bag. The Dow Jones Industrial Average gained 182 points. The NASDAQ lost 110. This is SRN News.
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4: Tonight, expect overcast skies with a few showers and a thunderstorm in the area. The temperature will drop to 62 degrees. Tomorrow, anticipate mostly cloudy conditions with a chance of showers and a thunderstorm. The high will reach 79 degrees. I'm meteorologist Jason Katerina on Faith Talk 1500 and 101.5 FM, online at faithtalkdetroit.com.
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6: This is John MacArthur. Join me for today's Portraits of Grace. Savonarola has been called the burning beacon of the Reformation. His sermons denouncing the sin and corruption in the church of his day helped pave the way for the Protestant Reformation itself. Many who heard his powerful sermons went away half-dazed, bewildered, and speechless. Often, sobs of repentance resounded throughout the entire congregation as the Spirit of God moved in their hearts under the preaching of that great Italian. However, some who heard him couldn't tolerate the truth and eventually had him burned at the stake. Sinful people won't tolerate a righteous standard. But remember, your present sufferings are not worthy to be compared with the glory you will one day experience in Christ's presence. This is John MacArthur encouraging you to live as portraits of grace.
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11: An anniversary for an important Supreme Court decision. And then, if you feel like you're doing all the things right, why do you still feel spiritually stuck? You're listening to The Common Good.

0: Happy Wednesday, friends. Welcome to this Hour of the Common Good. My name is Brian Fromm. So glad to have you with us today on a Wednesday, June the 24th, 2026. The summer is rolling along, and we are glad to spend some time with you today. You know, today is tomorrow, I believe, in the town that I live. A lot of towns have this in the summertime, but I live in a town called Downers Grove in the western suburbs of Chicago, and tomorrow is the beginning of something called Grove Fest. So you might have these in your town where the carnival rolls into town, right? Where the carnival just rolls into town, and it reminds me of a story that makes me laugh every time the carnival rolls in. Grove Fest rolls in, the whole town descends upon it. But when my kids were younger, when this was the type of thing that they were obsessed with, right? Like they were of that age where it was like all that's what they wanted to do. We would, for an entire 4 or 5 days that it was here, we would avoid driving through downtown. We would take longer loop routes so that our children never knew that it was happening. Why? Because Grove Fest is a money pit. It would be, you know, 3 rides for $20 or, you know, $15 for, this slushy or whatever. And it was a money pit. And so when our kids weren't old enough to understand, hey, we're going to go down there, but not just spend a ton of money, my wife and I made the decision, we're just going to not let them know that it's happening. And you know what? I never apologized for that. What's the spiritual parable there? Sometimes the best way to avoid to not sin is to just avoid it altogether, to take the route around, to not go through into the den of temptation, right? How many of us get ourselves in trouble by entering through the temptation, going, I'm strong enough. For us, if we touched Grove Fest, it was $60 out of our wallet. And so we said, you know what? We're going to drive around it. We're just going to go around it and not have to put up with it. And it made everybody happier. The kids were none. They had no idea what was happening. And mom and dad, oh, it was also so stressful. Little kids trying to get through the crowds. And man, those kind of carnival rolling into town rides never quite seemed like they were put together well. I mean, they always end up being fine, but did you ever look at those and be like, is that going to hold? Is that actually going to hold? It is something, my friends. It is something. So that makes me laugh every year when that comes around, and it's coming around tomorrow. If you are a fan of the carnival rolling into town, Ferris wheel that feels like it's going to fall over, spinning rides that feel like they're going to launch you, $12 funnel cakes or games that are rigged against you. If that's your jam, come on out to Downers Grove starting tomorrow. Grove Fest, Rotary Grove Fest taking place starting tomorrow in downtown Downers Grove. I make it sound worse than it is. It was always kind of enjoyable. I would have loved it if it didn't cost me so much. But the cost is what got me. And so just a little avoidance. A little avoidance can go a long way in your life. All right. You may not know this. Today is an important anniversary. 4 years ago today, the Supreme Court ruled on a case that was officially called Dobbs versus Jackson Women's Health Organization. It is that landmark 2022 U.S. Supreme Court ruling that overturned Roe versus Wade and declared that the U.S. Constitution does not confer a right to abortion. By doing so, it devolved the complete authority to regulate or ban abortion to individual state legislatures. So one of the misinterpretations of this is that it just did away with abortion. No, it put abortion back into the states, into a state issue. It was a 6-3 decision and upheld a Mississippi law that banned nearly all abortions after 15 weeks of pregnancy. The majority determined that abortion is not deeply rooted in the nation's history and traditions, erasing nearly 50 years of federal protection. So because the federal standard was eliminated, states immediately gained the power to set their own policies. This created a heavily fractured map where abortion is heavily protected in some regions and completely banned or strictly limited in others. Many states implemented near total bans on abortion, while others enforced early limits, such as 6 weeks. Other states took measures to expand access. Raise your hand to Illinois, where I'm sitting right now. Passing laws to shield out-of-state patients, doctors, and providers from legal action or extradition by states that ban the procedure. So we were doing a show at the time. We were doing a show, and it thrust the abortion issue right back onto the front page. Here's where, you know, if you listen to this show, we support a lot of pro-life organizations. We talk about the issues often. And here's where we get it wrong. Where we get it wrong is the people who go, oh, good, abortion is done away with. It's done away with. No, that's not the case. Instead, it is now a state's issue. And so a state like Illinois, it is open for business. Whereas a state like Indiana, or you go into some of the southern states, and it is very tight. Places like Illinois and California have begun even becoming abortion tourist places. Come here, vacation here, and while you're here, get your abortion. And so, yeah, that was a landmark decision. But friends, it's a reminder that the pro-life cause, of which many of you are passionate about, it is about laws, it is about policies, but it's much more grassroots than that. It's churches, it's individuals standing up and proclaiming the value of all human life, proclaiming that underneath the umbrella of Almighty Creator God, every baby is knit together in their mother's womb in the image of God, loved from the moment of that they are conceived. And so we proclaim and we support organizations, local crisis pregnancy centers who are doing the hard work, who are doing the hard work that is leading to more babies being born. We had preborn on last week or 2 weeks ago for 2 days. That's why we do that. Because through the power of an ultrasound, they are able to save babies. 83% of the time when a woman, a pregnant woman, sees that ultrasound, 83% of the time they have that baby. So landmark decision, but it didn't get rid of abortion. It changed the conversation, but it certainly did not get rid of it. All right, coming up next, what do you do when you feel like you're doing all the right things, but you still feel stuck? You still feel stuck. We're going to talk about that next year on The Common Good. AIM 1160, Hope for Your Life in Chicago. Faith Talk 1500 and 101.5 FM in Detroit. My name is Brian Fromm. 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
10: Hey friends, welcome back to The Common Good. My name is Brian Fromm. So glad to have you with us today on AIM 1160, Hope for Your Life in Chicago, Faith Talk 1500 and 101.5 FM in Detroit. You know, at the heartbeat of The Common Good is this desire for us to live lives of growth, where we are growing in our relationship with Jesus. We're growing closer to Him. We're growing in our obedience. We're growing in our connection to Him. We're growing closer to him. This is what it looks like to follow him. We're growing in our closeness and our relationship with him. This forward trajectory. And we talk about how you bring that about, spiritual disciplines of reading the Bible and praying and going to church, all of which are important. But at Relevant Magazine, they ask an important question. If you're doing all the right things, why do you sometimes still feel spiritually stuck? What do you do in those situations? It says you're in church on Sunday, small group on Wednesday, on the serving rotation, and somehow none of it seems to matter. The Bible reading happens, the prayers go out, but nothing comes back, which is the part nobody prepared you for, doing everything right and feeling nothing. They write, it's one of the quieter crises in American Christianity, precisely because it refuses to look like one. With no dramatic exit, no public unraveling, no deconstruction thread to subtweet, just a low hum of dryness underneath a faith that from the outside looks completely fine, which is exactly why the people living it are the last ones to say anything, since there's nothing obvious to complain about when every box is checked. Christian author Kristen LaValle knows the gap well. For years, she measured her relationship with God by behavior, hers and everyone else's. Faith was something you proved through compliance. She said a faith that's centered on behavior is difficult for people who struggle with behavior. She watched people around her seem to move through Christianity with an ease she couldn't access. She made the right choices and still felt like she was failing a test no one would explain to her. Eventually, she landed on a different conclusion. The bar itself was the problem. She said, I had no idea the problem wasn't me. It was the bar itself. It's a different diagnosis than the one most Christians are handed, since the default explanation for spiritual flatness is some version of personal failure. You're not praying enough, not present enough, not surrendered enough. But her point is that behavior was never a reliable instrument for measuring a soul in the first place. Some of the most devoted people she knew didn't fit the mold. And some of the least devoted did all the right things and meant none of it. Faith sometimes just feels empty, even when nothing is technically wrong and the performance never stops. Isn't that true? Seasons in our life that feel spiritually and creatively and relationally unfulfilling. One author said, God is nothing like a smartphone. You can't just kind of tap the right apps and then God responds in the way that I expect. The model sells, and it's also a relatively recent invention, one that makes a product of our faith in the same way that everything else is a product. Prayer, sacraments, and showing up to church for decades on end don't generate content or move units. So the things that actually build spiritual resilience get crowded out by the next conference, the next book, the next framework promising to fix what's wrong with you. What replaces it looks a lot more like endurance. Tish Harrison Warren said, I think we enter into sort of quiet resistance to the consumer culture that looks really small. It looks like showing up and sitting around a table with real human beings. Burnout from genuine overwork, the kind where rest is the actual answer, is real and shouldn't be spiritualized away. But what Warren means is different, a dryness that shows up even when life looks stable, the kind that can't be solved by doing more, because doing more was never the mechanism that was supposed to fix it. Doing more, hear that, was never the mechanism that was supposed to fix it. Feeling spiritually stuck. And you could be honest that maybe you're in that spot right now. Feeling spiritually stuck doesn't mean you're doing faith wrong. It likely means you're doing it at all. The seasons that feel dry are not interruptions to growth. They're frequently where it actually happens. just on a timeline too slow and too quiet for any framework to take credit for, which means the boxes you're checking right now were never the problem. The expectation that checking them should feel like something was. Hear that again. The boxes you're checking right now were never the problem. Instead, the expectation that checking them should feel like something, therein lies the problem. Friends, what do you do when you feel spiritually stuck? What do you do when you feel as if you should be growing? Things should be moving in a right direction, but they're just not. What do you do when growth is what you're longing for and you feel like other people around you are growing, but you're not? This is that quote about a long obedience in the same direction. Eugene Peterson's long obedience in the same direction. We keep going. That's what we do. We keep going. One foot in front of the other. We keep going. Knowing that God is faithful to his promises to love us and work through us and continue to guide us. God is faithful to his promises to never leave us or forsake us. And we can trust him. He is worthy of being followed for the sake of following him, not so that we get something out of it. Friends, we live in a microwave culture where it's like press these buttons and poof, everything's done quickly. That's not how faith works. Instead, faith is a long, slow, lifelong obedience in the same direction. In the same direction. Long obedience in the same direction. May that be our faith. Man, youth ministry, I was a youth pastor, but I also grew up in doing youth group all the time. And there was this mountaintop expectation, this emotionalism that was like, you must feel it all the time. What about when you don't feel it? What about when you don't feel it? God's still there. He's still at work. He's still living and active. He can still be trusted. All of these things are still true. Coming up next, I'm going to tell you a story why one Florida nurse was charged with a felony, and then something that might give us a glimpse into young adults and mental health. You're listening to The Common Good.
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16: Tonight, expect overcast skies with a few showers and a thunderstorm in the area. The temperature will drop to 62 degrees. Tomorrow, anticipate mostly cloudy conditions with a chance of showers and a thunderstorm. The high will reach 79 degrees. I'm meteorologist Jason Katerina on Faith Talk 1500 and 101.5 FM, online at faithtalkdetroit.com.
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0: Hey friends, welcome back to The Common Good. My name is Brian Fromm. So good to have you with us today on AM 1160, Hope for Your Life in Chicago, Faith Talk 1500 and 101.5 FM in Detroit. It's a good day. It's a Wednesday, so you can start to see the weekend ahead of you. And it's also the summertime. We love the summertime. I know sometimes summertime can be a time of jealousy where you look at other people and you hear about the trips they're going. I just was hearing about somebody in my circle who was going on a 2-week trip to Greece. You're like, I would like to do that. How do people afford that? How does anybody in this day and age afford something like that? I can't hardly get a weekend to Wisconsin. But anyway, be content anyway with what you have, with the opportunities that you have, the blessings that you have. Be content, my friends. Be content. And yeah, life is good. All right. Florida. It's always Florida. A nurse was charged with a felony for pickleball rage. Cops say the accused hit a victim in the face with her paddle. During a post-game dispute between pickleball players, a Florida woman repeatedly struck a male victim in the head with her paddle, leaving him bloodied and with an injury to his face, according to investigators who have charged the assailant with aggravated battery with a deadly weapon. Felony case against Michelle Bannister, a 47-year-old nurse. According to court records, during one doubles game that Sunday, a dispute arose between players about the retrieval of a ball. Upon completion of the match, Ron Bennett, age 50, went to speak with the defendant's son regarding critique of his playing style. Bennett is a devoted pickleball player and a member of the Facebook St. Augustine Pickleball Group. Police say that during the course of the beef between Bennett and her son, Bannister interjected herself into the argument and then struck the victim in the head several times with a pickleball paddle, leaving injury to his face that caused several cuts and a large amount of blood. When cops responded to the courts, Bannister allegedly provided them with a fake name. She's a licensed nurse practitioner. When questioned by police, Bannister claimed she was defending her son. However, officers reported there did not appear, based on victim and witness statements, to be an imminent threat to life, limb, or propensity of violence about to occur. Well, there you go. Pickleball. Pickleball. There you go. Going to prison for hitting a guy over the head with a pickleball paddle. Is a pickleball paddle a deadly weapon? I suppose it can be. Just to ask that guy who took the wax to the head and was gushing blood. Come on, lady. I understand you probably feel like you're standing up for your son, but in the end, it's pickleball. Deep breath, turn around, and walk out. We talked about this a different time. Our decisions in a split second can have such an impact on the rest of our lives, can't they? It can have such an impact, and we can't fall victim to the moment of I'm just going to do what I feel like doing right here. That is not going to serve you well. Okay, more serious. Let's talk young people and mental health. A new study came out that said that one of the things that causes mental health issues, but is also caused by mental health issues, is that young adults, the more they're struggling, the less they remember the good times. A study of almost 1,500 young people found that more than 83% of the life events they described as most meaningful were positive, including school milestones, friendships, travel, and sports. But teens and young adults with higher anxiety and depression symptoms were more likely to name difficult relationships or personal struggles as their defining moments, and less likely to cite achievements or positive experience. Therefore, mood likely shapes which memories feel most significant, meaning that struggling youth may not simply have harder lives, but may be recalling their experiences through a more negative lens. Researchers say the findings point toward giving more attention to building positive experience, not only reducing stress. So, yes, reducing stress is something that's important. But you know what else is important? Having more and more positive experiences. But the difficulty of this study is that those who struggle with mental health already, anxiety, depression, have a harder time recalling those positive memories. Their mind seems to focus on the negative, which only leaves them more anxious, more depressed, more struggling. You see that kind of vicious cycle that's going around there? It's a bit of a vicious cycle. And one that we got to try hard to break. So as parents, as loved ones, as friends, it's not just about reducing the stress, but it's also about replacing that or giving more and more positive experiences. This is why we talk a lot about experiences and the importance of, you know, your presence. What's going to help your child as they get older? Is it how big their house was and how big your bank account was? Maybe that helps some. But this seems to be implying, or this seems to be saying, that it's not just that, but it's experiences. Does your kid experience you being present as a parent? Are you prioritizing, like, you know, when they're younger, going out on dates or father-son times, going to games, going on vacation? I can think back to my kids' childhood, and I know they're going to remember the vacations we did. They weren't like these extravagant, expensive vacations, but they were us together as a family. What are the things, the experiences that we can be giving our kids that will leave them going, yes, I want that. I remember the good times. So it's weird. It's these good experiences, positive experiences, that are going to push away depression and anxiety. Yet when we struggle with depression and anxiety, it makes it harder to hold on to those positive experiences. So I think the answer to that is more positive experiences, talking about them, reflecting, remembering, recalling, talking about them, and making this part of our rhythm for ourselves and also for our children. So what have we learned? Positive experiences are hugely important. Don't hit people with your pickleball paddle. You're going to get in trouble for that. Coming up next, we're going to close this hour with this question from Randy Alcorn. Will you choose to trust God with your life today? My name is Brian Fromm, and you're listening to The Common Good.
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3: Someone said that there are at least 3,000 promises from God to us in the Bible. 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God promises to be with us in our hard times. He says, when you go through deep waters, I'll be with you. When you go through rivers of difficulty, you will not drown. God also promises to give us peace, because we're told in Philippians 4:6, don't worry about anything, pray about everything, and the peace of God that passes all understanding will guard your heart and mind in Christ Jesus. The good news is when God makes a promise to us, you can take it to the bank. God keeps his promises.
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4: 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And you'll gain the knowledge. 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Just because you have knowledge doesn't mean you have wisdom. Wisdom is the ability to know what to do with the things you're learning. 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
0: 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My name is Brian Fromm. So glad to have you with us on AM 1160, Hope for Your Life in Chicago. 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Will you choose to trust God with your life today? I love that idea of it being a daily choice. A daily choice. Jesus's call to his disciples was never affirm me. It was never promote me. It wasn't study me. It was follow me. Follow me. Follow me. Will we choose to follow him today, Alcorn writes? Will we choose to trust him today? Will we trust God with our lives today? Alcorn writes in her book, Choosing Gratitude, Nancy DeMoss Wolgamuth shares a pledge written by a Bible teacher named Russell Kilfer. He challenged believers to write these words on a sheet of paper and sign their names, then make a habit of recommitting themselves to it on a regular basis. He writes, she writes, "Having been born into the kingdom of God, I do hereby acknowledge that God's purchase of my life included all the rights and controls of that life for all eternity. I do further acknowledge that he has not guaranteed me to be free from pain or to have success or prosperity. He has not guaranteed me perfect health, He has not guaranteed me perfect parents. He has not guaranteed me perfect children. He has not guaranteed me the absence of pressures, trials, misunderstandings, or persecution. What he has promised me is eternal life. What he has promised me is abundant life. What he has promised me is love, joy, peace, patience, gentleness, meekness, and self-control. He has given me all of himself in exchange for the rights to my life. Therefore, I acknowledge this day the relinquishment of all my rights and expectations, and humbly ask him by his grace to replace these with a grateful spirit for whatever in his wisdom he deems to allow for my life. In other words, this day, like every other day, belongs to God and not me. So, Alcorn writes, if God determines that I should spend time contending with a flat tire, an unpleasant confrontation, or even an unexpected trip to the emergency room, it's completely up to him. He knows best. He's the master. I'm his servant. I've trusted him with my eternal life, and I will trust him with my life today. We have a God who loves us and is sovereign over the universe, including all evil. We can't find peace without believing in the sovereignty of a loving God. The beauty of the Christian worldview is that while we're encouraged to take initiative and control what's within our power, we also know that the enormous part of life we can't control is under God's governance. Scripture tells us that God is intimately involved in his children's days, right? Just a couple of verses. Proverbs 16:9 says, "The heart of man plans his way, but the Lord establishes his steps." Psalm 37:23 says, "The steps of a man are established by the Lord when he delights in his way." Proverbs 19:21 says, "Many plans are in a man's heart, but the counsel of the Lord will stand." And Acts 17:26 says, "From one man he made all the nations, that they should inhabit the whole earth. And he marked out their appointed times in history and the boundaries of their lands." Our God is in the heavens. He does all that he pleases. And since God is eternally wise and good and happy, and we're not, we're far better off with him, not us, in control. Because Jesus willingly entered the world of evil and suffering and didn't spare himself, but took on the worst of it for my sake and yours, he has earned our trust for what we can't understand. I and countless others have found him to be trustworthy. We have found him to be trustworthy. Is that true of you? Have you found him to be trustworthy? See, it's easy when life is good to say, "I trust him. He's worthy of all trust." But what about when life is hard? What about when life is difficult? What about when things are hard? What about when things aren't going the way you planned? What about when other people seem to be succeeding more about than you? What about when you have relational breakdowns in your life? What about when your son or your daughter is a prodigal? What about life? When things are not good, do we still turn to him and go, "But you are worthy of all praise"? You are worthy to be praised. Is that still our call to him? Is that still our posture? Friends, we only believe that God is trustworthy if we proclaim him to be trustworthy in the good and the bad, in the highs and the lows. And when he is trustworthy, then we can follow him. We will only follow him and obey him if we trust him, that he

Jesus is not a burden, but is instead a pathway, a doorway to abundant life. Do we believe that to be true? Do we believe that that is still true today? Friends, may we believe that God is good, that God is worthy, that God is trustworthy, that we can follow him in good times and bad. May that be our posture. May that be how we live our lives today. He is worthy. He is trustworthy. He is good. He is worthy of all praise and honor. And we willingly declare him to be our Lord, our Savior. He is the one worthy of all praise. So glad that you are with me today, friends, on AM 1160, Hope for Your Life in Chicago, Faith Talk 1500, and 101.5 FM in Detroit. 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
2: With SRN News, I'm Keith Peters in Washington. The head of the UN's nuclear agency signaled that Iranian nuclear enrichment sites would be visited by his inspectors, a key component in the interim U.S.-Iran deal to reach an end to the war. An Iranian diplomat instead insisted on Wednesday that any such visit would only come after a final deal. A federal judge has permanently barred President Trump's administration from implementing most of his first executive order on elections. Trump's order included provisions that would have required people to show documentary proof of citizenship in order to register to vote. It also would have prevented mail ballots from counting if they're received after Election Day. On Wall Street, the Dow by 182 points, the Nasdaq dropped 110. The S&P lower by 7. 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
3: Tonight, expect overcast skies with a few showers and a thunderstorm in the area. The temperature will drop to 62 degrees. Tomorrow, anticipate mostly cloudy conditions with a chance of showers and a thunderstorm. The high will reach 79 degrees. I'm meteorologist Jason Katarina on Faith Talk 1500 and 101.5 FM, online at faithtalkdetroit.com.
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8: 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And so it is a blessing to be with you. Probably need to have a Bible with you. You might even want to take some notes, if you will, which could be something that could help you in your own personal studies, or it could be information that you could use when you go back to your church. And everything that I talk about with you comes directly from the Word of God. Okay? So good to be here with all of you. And we've got a top-level technician working on this. And he doesn't like a lot of flattery, but he's behind the curtain here, pulling the strings. So I don't get all the credit for this. Definitely got some good workers here. And what we want to deal with today, as always, I am very concerned with what the Bible teaches and then very startled about how people take what the Bible does say and make something out of it that the Bible does not justify. So what will we be looking at today? What will we be looking at? The super apostles. That's right. The so-called super apostles' authority claims. That's right. There are people who are saying they're apostles for today. Apostles are not for today. Apostles were New Testament times. Okay? There were apostles, but no more. Okay? But now we have some who say that they are super apostles. Now understand, on this program, I know that there's a burden that I have to bear. And that is that I have to, everything that I tell you has to be supported by Scripture. Scripture is what it's all about. If the Bible says that something is, it is. If the Bible says there's something that is not, then it is not. All Scripture given by inspiration of God. Very important for us to keep that in mind. So let's look at this and see what's happening in the Christian world, where we've got some who are calling themselves apostles. In fact, they kind of call themselves super apostles, right? So get your Bible out. If you want to take notes, that might be helpful, okay? The key thing, though, is to learn all we can about the Word of God and what it says. So here, and this comes from the organization that gives me a lot of this information. I like the title of it, Cult Watch. Yeah, they're watching for the cults to make sure that you're not being overcome by the Mormons, by the Jehovah's Witnesses, by the New Age movement. Hey, the Christian church, okay, and the doctrine of Jesus Christ and the Bible are at war with false doctrine, no doubt about it, okay? And that's something that we must be mindful of, okay? Because we're getting closer and closer to the return of our Lord and Savior Jesus Christ. In that time, we need to push the gospel as best we can, love others as best we can. We only have limited time, and we must use that time in preparing for our Lord's return, okay? And a part of this is getting things out of the way that aren't biblical. So let us deal with this super apostles' authority claims. Look at this. Okay? So as we go into this, there's something that we need to realize, and I appreciate one of the places where I got a lot of this information called Cult Watch. That's right, Cult Watch. These are people who watch for the cults so that they can make sure that cult theology, like the Mormons, Jehovah's Witnesses, does not impact the Christians, okay, to keep us away from this. In order to be away from false doctrine, you have to have the true doctrine, that is, the Bible, okay? Not the Book of Mormon, all these other things, right? But the Bible itself. In fact, when we look at this, though, it says that most Christians are biblically comfortable with the limited amount of authority their church leaders have, right? So there are Christians, okay, who are biblically comfortable with the limited amount of authority their church leaders have. Typically, church leadership's areas of authority include the running of the church organization. And that's right. Okay? Church leaders usually run the organization, do various things. I know as being a minister and a pastor of the church, there's certain authority I have to produce things. But also, there's others in the church. You definitely don't want to shut them up. You need to get input from them as well. Okay? But needless to say, we must realize that there are leaders, okay? And so leadership areas, okay, include the running of the church organization, the planning of activities, the ordering of events, and also include some doctrinal policing. If you're at a church that is not defending the gospel of Jesus Christ against foolishness, against lies, against errors, against people who say that you can call things that are not as though they are, you can create with your mouth just like Jesus. No, no. You must examine these things that you hear by the Word of God, right? But I digress. Let's go on. It says that such matters as these, exposing false teachings, okay? That's very important, okay? To exposing false teachings. Jehovah's Witnesses shouldn't be teaching in your church. You shouldn't have crystal balls in your church service. Certain things do not belong in a Bible-oriented group. Just don't. Okay? And we are to promote God's knowledge and not the knowledge of anybody else, especially the devil. Okay? So we are to be keeping, removing false teachers, keeping order in services, and helping to decide matters between Christians. But the limited authority of church leaders rarely touches a Christian's personal life. Instead, the Christian's personal life is guided by the counsel of the Spirit, the Holy Spirit, and by spiritually mature Christians, including their leaders, of course, right? Leaders, to be a leader indeed, you really have to have a lot of the Lord, a lot of Jesus in you. Amen. Because definitely we have a job to teach the gospel, okay, and to help people grow in their faith. But it starts with us first, okay, especially with the leaders first, right? So it's very important to talk about it. And leadership as a whole, we must understand that there are no apostles today that stand in the same footing as there were back in the first century. Just nada, okay? And so we see this. Now some are coming across as super apostles. What are they doing? That's what we're talking about here today, right? So very important. So if you want to take notes on this, you can, okay? And then there's other resources you can turn to as well to talk about it, but it's very important, okay? Super apostles? No. I'm sorry, no red cape, blue outfit? No. Nothing in the Bible justifies super apostles taking over the church. Okay? It says, however, the super apostles, here's what they desire to do, the super apostles, desire a greater degree of power. Members are expected to submit their lives to super apostles. Wow. Okay? Obedience to the super apostles. And their one over one theocratic kingdom or hierarchy is demanded, okay, in almost all areas of these members' lives. When you let some people calling themselves super apostles come on the scene, what's trying to tell you, you're in trouble, okay? This is something to avoid. It's not based on the Bible. Oh, yeah, there were apostles, but not the super apostles that are being talked about in church today, okay? Number one, super apostles Bible study reading, okay? Super apostles Bible study, it says, regarding these verses, okay, dealing with who they're supposed to be, authority flows down. So in order to have authority, first, you must be under authority yourself. Oh, yeah. So in order for you to be under authority, you must be under authority yourself. Yes. But the ultimate authority that you need to be under is the authority of Jesus Christ. That's right. Yeah, that's right. The key, because you have all of the Bible to prove it. That's why it's such a marvelous book. Jesus is the one over the church. Now, of course, there are leaders. There are leaders. And back in the first century, there were apostles, okay, that were made apostles, okay, and saw things that demonstrated they were apostles because they saw the resurrected Christ. That day is over. The apostles of the New Testament don't exist in churches today. Okay? Yeah, yeah. So we go too far when we call people apostles today. And remember this also, that apostles in the Word of God, they wrote Scripture. Okay, that's something that ended with the apostles. We have all the New Testament documents, okay, just like we have the Old Testament documents, and Old Testament produced by prophets, okay? And in the New Testament, when we look at what Jesus did and all of that, okay, the testimony came from apostles, okay? Apostles. But we must be careful of those who are claiming they are apostles today. Okay? So, the super apostles, Bible study regarding these verses, authority flows down. That's what they say, that in order to have authority, first, you must be under authority yourself. Yeah, so in order for you to be under authority, you must be under authority yourself. To have authority in the military, now they use a military analogy, which always makes me smile a little because I am a retired major from the United States Air Force, so I know what it's like to be under authority and military authority as well. But it says you must be under military authority if you're going to be a soldier. To have spiritual authority, now that's different, right? But notice it's on the same footing here. To have spiritual authority, you must you first must be under spiritual authority. That's right. You must be up under. That's the most important authority you and I in the church need to be. It's the spiritual authority that comes from Jesus Christ. Not to say that he doesn't work powerfully through the pastors, okay, through the teachers. Yes, he does. Yes, he does. But we must understand the ultimate authority is Jesus Christ himself. And without him, we could do nothing. Okay? So we must be under spiritual authority and faith and authority and connect that authority with us. God's gift of faith isn't given to us to act independently with, but to use under the direction of our leader's authority. And finally, Jesus did not rebuke the centurion and call him a little Hitler, a control freak. In other words, those who came against him, he didn't come against them violently. Now there's judgment coming, but Jesus' first task is to make sure that all in the world identify him, so they will have no excuse at all for turning away from the great, awesome, and blessed things that he does, right? So Jesus did not rebuke. He didn't rebuke others. All the power he had, remember, Jesus, first and last, the Alpha and Omega, God, okay? God in human form, all this, okay? But yet, Jesus didn't come strong against his enemies and call them a little Hitler, a control freak, worldly, or Jezebel, for using authority-like words. He didn't do it. Okay? And that tells you something, right? That our job is to come against false doctrine. We don't have to throw names at false teachers. We can identify them, but what we're more interested in than anything else is the error of their theology. That's what I always deal with. I'm not into calling names or anything of that nature. I am into coming against false doctrine. When I hear people say, I can call things that are not as though they are, I know they need to go back to Sunday school. Because you can't call anything into existence. God does that. And if you want something, you ask him and give that to him. But it gets even worse than that when we go into some aspects of the Word Faith movement, which you'll be seeing as we go into this. But our key focus is super apostles. We're taking a break. We'll be right back.

0: 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Setbacks can turn into comebacks, and hopeless situations become the breeding grounds for a miracle. Together, we'll find the good in each moment. The faith to press on with a smile.
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0: 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Online.

All right, this is Pastor Moss back with you, and we're looking at a very important subject, one that we have to be careful of because there are false teachings that can come into our church today. Okay? And definitely we need to realize that everything that we get must come from the Word of God. Old Testament, New Testament, all from God. Okay? All Scripture given by inspiration of God. And we can't just get into church and then start making up our own religion, because it's already given to us by God. And so, super apostles, this idea of super apostles, right? Interesting. Is it biblical, though, right? To have spiritual authority, in this group, they say, to have a spiritual authority, you first must be under spiritual authority. Well, I thought we were under spiritual authority once we become saviors, once we become saved under the authority of our Savior, Jesus Christ. That's the authority we need to be under. And to be honest with you, it's good having good pastors, good teachers. It's good having deacons, all that. But remember, the ultimate ruler of all is Jesus himself. Okay? And so that's where we really get all of our authority from. It's him. Okay? And he uses others to transmit that to us. But remember, the one who is really over everything is not someone calling themselves a super apostle, but Jesus Christ, who rose from the dead, died on the cross for our sins. That's where the real authority comes. He is the first and the last, the Alpha and the Omega. Keep those things in mind, and then we can have everyone in their place. But when someone tries to say something that they're not, it's time for us to talk about it. Yeah? So, as we go on and look at more of this, and by the way, if you want to call and talk to me, you can. Okay? Area code 866-423-9570. I'm sorry, 778, getting old here. 866-423-9578. Area code 866-423-9578. To be on the air, Bible Talk with Pastor Emmy Moss. Strictly Biblical is waiting and ready for you. We're a Bible teaching church. That's what we get into. We do our job with love, realizing, though, that there are false doctrines out there that have to be refuted based upon what the Bible says, right? So we must, in fact, more in the church need to be aware of this, that we can't have people running around saying, you can call things that are not as though they were, you're a God on the earth already. We can't have it. Okay? That is false doctrine. Okay? And these are things that we'll be looking into in our radio programs that we give to you. You want to have stuff that is supported by, guided by, built up by God, okay? The Word of God. Okay? And beware of the so-called super apostle. In fact, the practice control in super apostle churches is approaching, some say, and in some cases equaling that found in the internationally recognized mind control cults. So some are going as far as to compare the super apostles, so-called, that you see in the church today, doing things similar to mind control cults. Okay? For example, members are refused permission to move to cities. Okay? They got to go to the apostle and say, well, before I can go to this other city, is that all right? Nothing in the Bible, nothing in the New Testament had apostles telling you what cities to move to. Okay? There are people, understand it, that can go too far in pushing their authority and doing things that are not based on Scripture, right? Okay? So, having to ask permission to move from city to city. Wow. They may not question leadership. It's bad when you can't ask questions. Okay? Definitely, if you are at a church where you can't ask questions, you're in trouble, because you're supposed to be able to ask questions. You might have questions about the Bible, questions about what leadership is like. Yeah, definitely. There's nothing leaders shouldn't say, I'm the only one privy to this knowledge. Oh, no. We need to know everything that God gives us and share that with others, right? So beware of the super apostles and their authority claims. And then understand, in order to be an apostle, there were some things that had to happen to you, right? First of all,
He had to be called and made an apostle by Jesus Christ. That's right. We had to be. He had to be called into it. And so you just can't jump up and say, I'm an apostle. And all of the apostles had to have seen the resurrected Lord. That's right. He rose for all of them to see. So there were certain things that you had to do. But, you know, in a environment like we have today, where really people don't care as much about the Bible as they should, we've got apostles all over the place, which didn't see the resurrected Christ. Okay, and the apostles in the Bible, they produce scripture. Now, you might have someone in your church very eloquent, but they can't start writing their stuff down and putting it next to the apostles, because the apostles, just like the Old Testament prophets, were inspired by God to write Holy Scripture. That's right. And me, I love preaching the gospel, but when I preach the gospel, it's from the Bible, okay? If I start making comments of my own, I know that's good, but it's not like the Word of God. Okay? And that's what the apostles could do, also the prophets could do. And for us, we have the pastors and the teachers, and we have the glory of being able to take what they have and share it today and apply it to people's lives, right? But we have to be careful of where people go. Sometimes people go too far. Super apostles, which want to control your life and not deal with what the Bible says, right? So, and then it goes on to say this, and talking about this, to have authority in the military. Now, I was in the military 23 years, okay, retired as a major. You first must be under military authority. Okay? And just as I was under military authority in the Air Force, I've been under Jesus' authority, okay, and God's authority for a very long time. To have spiritual authority, you must first be under spiritual authority, and faith and authority are inseparably connected. God's gift of faith isn't given to us to act independently with. Sure not. Not for us to act with independently, but to use under the directions of our leader's authority. And finally, Jesus did not rebuke him, okay, or rebuke others, okay, and call them names or anything like that. Right? Jesus doesn't call names to put people down. He just wants to make sure that what you do is follow Scripture. Right? In fact, we have to be careful. We can get so mad sometimes that we start calling people something like little Hitler. Hitler's not a word you want to have in your vocabulary. Right? But needless to say, the devil does like to make good people bad and get you saying things that you should not say. Okay? But be very careful. Okay? So, but still, if we look at the super apostles, okay, these super apostles, not biblical apostles who saw the resurrected Lord, who wrote inspired scripture, okay, I'm not talking about that. I'm talking about some folks who kind of become their own apostles. Notice where they must give, in fact, they require, if you're in one of these churches, okay, where you have these super apostles, okay, that you must give certain monetary amounts and are in trouble if they do not, okay, give it. Now, you've got pastors in the church, teachers in the church, and now you got to pay for the apostles. I think not. The Bible has no problem with us being supported in ministry. But anyone who's trying to get rich off of God's money, God's world, God's life that he gave into you, okay, you're in trouble. You, right now, if you're saved and born again, you have all that you need from our Lord and Savior, Jesus Christ. So we need to recognize that and be clear on it and watch people when they go beyond what the Bible says they should be. Remember, in order to be an apostle, you had to, first of all, be called to be an apostle of Jesus Christ. And then the other thing you had to do was to have seen the resurrected Christ. And that's exactly what all the apostles saw. So remember, you have people in churches today running around saying, I'm this, I believe this or that. And it's something that's not based on the Bible. And I've said it once, I'll say it before, I'll say it 1,000 times. Okay? If you're not walking with the Bible, you're tripping. Because everything comes from the Word of God. That's where it's from. That's what
We have to eat upon spiritually. We need it. And we need to know the Bible so that we're able to defend the faith when the time comes. And friends, the time is here and getting closer, closer and closer. And I don't know about you, but I'm sure you're thinking the same as me. It won't be long before Jesus Christ returns. All right. That number to call, area code 866-423-9578. Area code 866-423-9578 to be on the air. Bible Talk with Pastor Emery Moss. Good to be with you. And as I'm talking to you, if anyone has a question, they can call. And I am surprised. She hasn't called me yet, but she might call me if I ask for it, because I haven't heard from my wonderful wife. She works so hard. But I know you out there listening would love to hear Sister Moss say something on this radio program. But I'm not going to force her to. I'm sure she's listening, but oh, no, not me. But something may come to that lovely mind of hers and cause her to give us a call. She might have something she wants to say. But the number to call is area code 866-423-9578. Area code 866-423-9578 to be on the air, Bible Talk with Pastor Emery Moss, as we talk about something that's important to look at, amongst other things, super apostles. Okay, got to be careful how far we go. Definitely, we do not want to get out of hand where Jesus has to rebuke us for our, what they call it, bombosity. I'm all of this, I'm all of that. Friends, being a born-again believer, okay, in Jesus Christ, wow, that's one of the most wonderful things that could happen to any of us. Number to call, area code 866-423-9578. That's area code 866-423-9578. To be on the air, Bible Talk with Pastor Emery Moss. Anything that you have on your mind that is off topic, okay, you can ask it. As long as we're talking about the Bible, the B-I-B-L-E, hey, we're doing what we're supposed to be doing. So you can call if you like to, and we'd like to hear from your call. Since the super apostles are the ones proposing higher authority levels for church leaders in churches where they do this, the burden of proof falls upon them. If they fail to prove their position, then we can happily continue on with the status quo. And upon examination, the super apostles do fail to substantiate their increased authority levels. Now remember, in order to be an apostle, you had to, first of all, be called to be an apostle by Jesus Christ. Okay? And then you had to have seen the resurrected Lord. You had to have seen him. These are two requirements that apostles had. And so if you have people trying to say there's something that they're not, there's trouble. And remember, the apostles wrote inspired scripture. That's right. They wrote inspired scripture. Paul, James, Matthew, all of them wrote by divine information, right? That then ended once the Old Testament, and especially here the New Testament, was done. Okay? The prophets and the apostles completed it. Okay? Nobody can add anything to the Bible now. We've got our Old Testament. We've got our New Testament. Oh, those of us who are pastors and teachers, we can make commentary on all this wonderful stuff that we get from the prophets in the Old Testament and the apostles in the New Testament. But we got to remember that their work was done. Okay, their work was done. And now our work is to carry on the work that they had through Jesus Christ. So, number to call, area code 866-423-9578. Area code 866-423-9578 to be on the air, Bible Talk with Pastor Emery Moss. Now, I know there's somebody out there who could call and ask a question to Pastor Moss. And you haven't heard from me in a long time. So y'all are making me cry. I haven't talked to y'all. And nobody even calls on the phone to ask me a question. Now, that's not right. So if you want to ask me a question, you most definitely can. It can be off topic as you like. That number to call is area code 866-423-9578. That's area code 866-423-9578 to be on the air. 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Any question you have, it doesn't have to be
on topic. That means it doesn't have to be something that I just want to talk about, because I got a lot to talk about, and I'm sure you do as well. But whatever's on your mind, biblically, theologically, okay, give us a call. 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That's area code 866-423-9578 to be on the air. Bible Talk with Pastor Emery Moss. Looking at that subject just blows me away. The super apostles. There are no apostles today like there were apostles in New Testament time. We have to remember the Bible, nothing else, nothing less. We're going to take a break, and we'll be right back.

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3: 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The United Kingdom is moving toward a ban on social media for kids under 16. 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Critics say kids will find ways around it, and that tech companies need to make their platforms safer. So will a ban work? 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I'm Jonathan McKee, author of Parenting Generation Screen, with Plugged In by Focus on the Family.
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5: 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A recent report issued by British Member of Parliament Rupert Lowe documents the grooming and horrific sexual abuse of as many as 250,000 young girls across England. These girls endured gang rape, brutal abuse, forced abortions and pregnancies, and even coerced Islamic conversion. And it happened while social workers, teachers, police, and prosecutors looked the other way. Now the victims are being failed again, this time by America's legacy media. Since the Lowe report was released, ABC, CBS, NBC, CNN, and MSN Now have devoted virtually no coverage to its findings. Legacy media journalists often lament Americans' declining trust in the press, but this is why. Media bias isn't only about how stories are covered. 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
6: 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If you have a call that you want to make, anything you want to talk about in the Word of God, it is welcome here. The name of our church, by the way, is Strictly Biblical Bible Teaching Ministries. We deal with the Bible. Our focus is on the Bible. We come against false teachings. Now, we don't try to insult teachers or put them down, but we have to give you the names of the writers and the names of the cults that people are presenting, okay, which contradict the Word of God. Must be done. Okay? And that's something that the Bible, in fact, commands us to do, is to deal with false doctrines. Okay? That's right. Keep it away from the church. What does the devil want to do? He wants to fill the church with false doctrine. Okay? So we must be careful of what we teach. We must be careful. And now is the time for us to train ourselves, because we're getting very closer and closer every day to the return of our Lord and Savior, Jesus Christ. And there's a number of things that we need to be aware of, right? Especially what's been happening with transgenderism and homosexuality and all of these things that just, wow, okay, that are just so amazingly abhorrent and something that the Bible stands clearly against. And it's amazing, okay, how far the world is going with this, okay? Some even would go so far as to say things that are not even true, okay? Yeah, but not even true about it, okay? Jesus never spoke of the subject. One person wrote, Jesus never spoke of the subject of homosexual behavior. Oh, yes, he did, okay? Romans chapter 1 and Romans chapter 2, okay? He did, okay? But God did, okay? God the Father, God the Son, God the Holy Spirit gets condemned in the Bible. Also over in Deuteronomy, which says that a man shouldn't be wearing a woman's garment and a woman shouldn't be wearing a man's garment. But it's funny, you don't hear anybody talking about it. Okay? I wonder why. It seems like Satan's hold on these things is so solid that people even won't talk about it. And then the idea, we have those who work in government who are trying to say, let men go into women's bathrooms and women into men's. What are you talking about? What in the world are you talking about? Okay? And then there's some people that just outright want to say things about homosexuality and transgenderism that is not true. Yeah. And they tell some things that are not true about Jesus. Where, for instance, they say, Jesus never spoke to the subject of homosexual behavior. Yes, he did. All you have to do is read Romans chapter 1 and Romans chapter 2, and you'll see that he sure did. Okay? Yeah, definitely. Why? Because it's a sin. Number two, current theories of homosexuality are incompatible with Apostle Paul's views that he would not have understood them anyway. Okay? So I don't know what was meant here. Apostle Paul's views that he would not have understood them anyway. He don't want to understand them. Because we know, in the beginning, God created the heavens and the earth. Okay? And he made us male and female, not transgestural, not homosexual, not any of that, not any of that. Okay? So definitely, okay, definitely, when people go with their false doctrine, we should be able to come back with true doctrine. Very, very important. And that is what we do at Strictly Biblical Bible Teaching Ministry. Right? Some other things here. It says, Apostle Paul's views that he would not have understood them anyway. Someone to say that Apostle Paul doesn't understand that the Bible condemns homosexuality? Wait till you meet him. He'll tell you it's all over the place. Okay, and there are very few biblical passages on homosexuality. Give me a break. Listen to this. There are very few biblical passages on homosexuality. My question is, how many passages do you have to say something that is a sin? How many? Okay. A lot of times people don't think before they talk, and they wind up saying something that definitely is not true. Okay. Since we are there, let's go to a place, and there's more than one. Okay. But in Romans chapter 1, okay, let's see what it talks about. Very clearly talks about it, right? So, to say that the Bible doesn't have anything to say against homosexuality, I'm sorry. If you go to Romans chapter 1, we see at verse 24, where therefore, word of God here, okay, yeah, given by God, okay, here in the book of Romans, okay, says, wherefore God also, this is in Romans chapter 1, verse 24. In fact, let me go earlier than that. I'm so excited, I'm getting too far ahead of myself. Here in Romans 1, 22, where Jesus is Paul is talking about these things that are coming from Jesus and God. Professing themselves to be wise, they became fools, okay, and changed the glory of the incorruptible God. God is incorruptible. And God has glory, okay? Romans 1:23, and changed the glory of the incorruptible God into an image made like to corruptible man and to birds and four-footed beasts and creeping things. So here we see that animal worship, and that it runs across the board of religions in the world, where people are worshiping animals, right? But then there's something else that goes to this. Verse 24. Wherefore, God also gave them up to uncleanliness through the lust of their own hearts, to dishonor their own bodies between themselves, who changed the truth of God. Can you imagine this? To change the truth of God into a lie, and worshiped and served the creature more than the Creator. Now, this is God talking, okay? Who is blessed forever. Amen. Then goes on. Here's what the homosexual community needs to listen to, and all those who are in favor of it. And I'm so tired of people who say, Christians hate homosexuals. No, we don't. I had a boss when I was in the military, and he was a homosexual. Okay? I didn't hate him. He didn't hate me. I didn't like what he did. But just because, in other words, I hate the sin, but I love the one who's sinning, because I know God can turn you around. But says here, verse 25, who changed the truth of God into a lie and worshipped and served the creature more than the Creator, for who is blessed forever. Amen. Then verse 26, clearly condemning homosexuality, where it says, and for this cause God gave them up unto vile affections. Now, I don't know about you, but if God told me I had vile affections, I'd be running out of there. He says clearly in the Bible. But that's the trouble with our world today. It's so many folks don't care about the Bible much anymore. They will. They will. For this cause God gave them up unto vile affections. For even their women did change the natural use into that which is against nature. Whoa. Even their women did change the natural use into that which is against nature. What is that talking about? You know already. Verse 27. And likewise also men, leaving the natural use of the woman. Okay? There's a natural use. Okay? But if it's in homosexuality, you're on the wrong boat. I'm going to take a break. We'll be right back.

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8: 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I'm going to tell you something that happened to me. It was horrific, but also it was just, you know, kind of funny for a person to not know something that evidently they should know. Here in Romans chapter 1, let's see what Jesus, now this is Jesus, this is God, okay? This is what he has to say about homosexuality. Now, if you need more than this, you're in trouble. Because clearly, this is given by God, okay? Not man, this is God. And this is what he says. In Romans chapter 1, okay, verse 23, and change the glory of the uncorruptible God into an image made like the corruptible man, and to birds, and four-footed beasts, and creeping things. Then, verse 24, Romans 1:24. Wherefore, God also gave them up. God will give you up if you continue in sinful ways, including homosexuality, that you know could be ended by his power. Wherefore God also gave them up to uncleanness through the lust of their own hearts to dishonor their own bodies between themselves. What does God call homosexuality? He calls it dishonorable. Okay, that's right. And verse 25, who changed the truth of God into a lie and worshiped and served the creature more than the Creator, who's blessed forever. Amen. But God, not the Bible isn't finished. And that's why the Bible is so important. Notice in verse 26, here's what God will do if this is what you want. This is what he'll do if this is what you want. Here, Romans 1:26, for this cause God gave them up unto vile affections. Now, you can find anybody in the world you want, but they would have to admit this is God condemning homosexuality. For even their women did change the natural use into that which is against nature. That's right, homosexuality, transgenderism, against nature. Verse 27, and likewise also the men, leaving the natural use of the women, burned in their lust one towards another. My goodness, men with men, working that which is unseemly, and receiving in them

0: him in your knowledge if you don't want to. It's your choice. But if you wind up in the other place, hell instead of heaven, remember, it's a choice you made. And even as they did not like to retain God in their knowledge, God gave them over to a reprobate mind, okay, to do those things which are not convenient, being filled with all unrighteousness, fornication, wickedness, covetousness, maliciousness, full of envy, murder, debate, deceit, malignity, whisperers, backbiters, haters of God, despiteful, proud, boasters, inventors of evil things, disobedient to parents. Wow, there's a lot can be done. Then he goes back to talking about homosexuals again in verse 31. Without understanding, covenant breakers, without natural affection. Without natural affection, implacable, unmerciful, who knowing the judgment of God, it's not that they don't know, they know it, but they violate it, who knowing the judgment of God, that they which commit such things are worthy of death, not only do the same, but have pleasure in them that do them. Okay? Wow. Therefore thou art inexcusable, O man, whosoever thou art, the judgest. For when thou judgest another, thou condemnest thyself. And for thou that judgest does the same thing. So we have to be careful how we judge others. And we must be sure that when we go to others, we're not talking about our opinion. We're telling them what the Bible condemns. And the Bible condemns sin. It condemns murder. It condemns homosexuality. It condemns a number of things. And we must be biblical. We must be biblical about these things. So when we look at the apostles, we have to note that everyone was not an apostle. And apostles were those who saw, in order to be an apostle, you had not only to be called to that position to be an apostle, but to have seen the resurrected Christ. Okay? That's what made you an apostle. So, and apostles, remember, also wrote scripture. Yeah, that's another thing that God did through them. And so in order for us to know what's happening, we have to know what's going on. Okay? And the Bible is very clear about these things, okay? Very clear. And therefore, it's more important than all the things that a church can do. And they need choirs. Oh, we love them. Usher board. Yes. We have meetings and get things together in the church and all these things that we do. We got Sunday school, everything, but the Word of God, the Word of God. The word of the Alpha and the Omega. Friends, that is the most important thing that we need to focus on, because Jesus is coming sooner than you think. God bless you, everyone. I want to thank our technician. That's just an excellent job. All of you, support us if you can, whenever you can, with whatever you've got. We appreciate it. This is Pastor Moss saying God bless you. Mary, you'll see me home in a minute.
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3: With SRN News, I'm Keith Peters in Washington. The head of the UN's nuclear agency signaled that Iranian nuclear enrichment sites would be visited by his inspectors, a key component in the interim U.S.-Iran deal to reach an end to the war. But an Iranian diplomat instead

0: insisted on Wednesday that any such visit would only come after a final deal. Leaders from the U.S. and Iran have repeatedly disagreed in public about what the interim deal actually means. A federal judge has permanently barred President Trump's administration from implementing most of his first executive order on elections. Trump's order included provisions that would have required people to show documentary proof of citizenship in order to register to vote. It also would have prevented mail ballots from counting if they're received after Election Day. On Wall Street, the Dow by 182 points. More details at srnnews.com.
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2: Tonight, expect overcast skies with a few showers and a thunderstorm in the area. The temperature will drop to 62 degrees. Tomorrow, anticipate mostly cloudy conditions with a chance of showers and a thunderstorm. The high will reach 79 degrees. I'm meteorologist Jason Katarina on Faith Talk 1500 and 101.5 FM, online at faithtalkdetroit.com.
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4: Hi, I'm Todd Nettleton, and this is the Voice of the Martyrs Radio. Pastor Andre and his wife Miriam served together in a region of northern Benin that is 98% Muslim. While Andre was away, someone attacked Miriam in their home. Their daughter found her injured with a note she had written. "It is an attack, and this was planned for my husband." Assailants had battered and forced acid down Miriam's throat. After 40 days of suffering, she died. Police investigated, but never made any arrests. Andre suspects Islamists planned the attack after he shared the gospel with a local imam. Pray for Andre and his children, and for the Lord to open the eyes of those who oppose the gospel in Benin.
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8: Praise the Lord. Welcome to the Saints Perspective. What you're about to hear are practical principles that will keep you on the right track, ministering to your daily walk in life based on the Word of God. 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
9: Bible says, Psalm the 9th chapter, 15 through 17, the nations have sunk down in the pit which they made, in the net which they hid, their own foot is caught. The nation is so low that they're even doing harm to themselves, and they don't know it because they're so low. The Lord is known by the judgment he executes. The wicked is snared in the work of his own hands. And then the psalm says, meditate on that. And then he says, the wicked shall be turned into hell and all the nations that forget God. Now, I say that in prelude of this message, because when a nation passes laws that promotes and endorses what the Bible condemns, then the church must cry out just as loud and declare God's word. We are the messengers of Christ, and we are to spread the gospel of Christ. Amen? Well, why don't you go to, I want to go off script, Sister Technician. Go to 1 Corinthians, the 6th chapter. Now, this is a prelude to what I'm going to talk about. And we need to, as a church, not the local church, but the body of Christ, when laws are passed, then we the church should not ignore what's going on. We should have a rebuttal. We should have the truth declared, and we need to understand the nations or this United States celebrating what they call Pride Month. And I celebrate Family Month. Family. I celebrate family. Any family people here? So, this is the church's stand. We stand on the word of God. If you want to hear God speak, get in that word. That word will open up your ears to sense when he's speaking, because that word will keep you grounded and it will direct you. That word, but let me read this as a prelude to this message. 1 Corinthians, the 6th chapter. I'm going to read the 15th verse, and then I'm going to go down to the 18th verse. 15th verse, are you all ready for the word? But listen at this. Do you not know that your bodies are members of Christ? Shall I then take the members of Christ and make them members of a harlot? Certainly not. Now, go down to verse 18. It says, flee sexual immorality. Every sin that a man does is outside the body, but he who commits sexual immorality sins against his own body. Or do you not know that your what? Body. Is what? Of the Holy Spirit or the Holy Ghost, who is in you, whom you have from God. And what? You are not. Say that again. You are not your own. For you were bought at a price. Therefore, what? Glorify God in your body and in your spirit, which are God's. Be seated. Now, here is what people don't realize when you come to Christ. You are not your own. You are bought with a price. What was the price? The blood of Jesus Christ that redeemed us from sin. You were purchased. You were redeemed. We all had a sin problem. We were born into a sin nature. But Jesus, who died for us, took our place. He became the Lamb. He became the Lamb. He became the slain Lamb who died for us, who redeemed us. So Paul here says it like this. You are not your own. When you accept Christ into your life, you share your body with a spiritual God who is spirit, who is everywhere at the same time. You share your body. When you confess your sins and he comes into your life, the Bible says you are not your own. You were bought at a price. Therefore, what? Glorify God in your body and in your spirit, which are God's. You have a body, you have a spirit. You have a body, you have a spirit. You have a mind, you have a body, you have a spirit. You, when this body will go back to the dust, your spirit will live either with Jesus or in total damnation, but you will live on, but you are, now you have a body. And it says your body is the what? Temple of the Holy Ghost. Okay, keep that in mind. Keep that in mind. So I want to give you a biblical response to Pride Month. A biblical response to Pride Month. Why do you go there? Because the world goes there. And I want the world to know, and I want us as the messengers of Christ to declare God's word. Now, as of 2024, this is 2026, I don't know if anything has been added, but 2024, they have what's called LGBTQ+. LGBTQ+. And that is what they call the gay community. And they have opened up even plus to, by my understanding, to say if we did not mention your expression, put it in the plus. Let me say it like this. A lot of people have chosen fleshly desire over godly obedience. And when you choose fleshly desire over godly obedience, this will result to a lifestyle of indulgence. Are you hearing me? What does indulgence mean? You can be so into yourself that you will redefine even biblical principles to meet what you really just want to do. Amen. Instead of taking what you want to do and looking at it through the lens of the scripture. When you look at it through the lens of the scripture, scripture will have you sacrificing or denying your flesh. You will have you following your flesh. Well, let's go to 2 Timothy. Now here is what, and this is what I heard, so I'm going by what I hear. This is what a practicing homosexual who also says he is a Christian, and he says that, and I'm ringing a little bit, he says that the church condemns homosexuality, but the church does not condemn divorce. He said, and this is what he said, Jesus never condemned homosexuality, but Jesus did condemn divorce. So the church is discriminating. Well, I beg to differ. And since he mentioned that, because there are always people that will try to trip you up in scripture, you have to rightly divide it. So I beg to differ. For one reason is 2 Timothy says all scripture is given by inspiration of God and is profitable for what? Doctrine, reproof, and correction. For instruction in righteousness, that what? The man of God may what? Be complete, what? Thoroughly equipped for what? So all scripture was given. I have to take all scripture and put it in context. Now, to that point, now this is not a message on divorce. This is a message giving a scriptural position on to the LGBTQ community. But this is what Jesus said, and stay with me. For God did not send his son, this is John 3, 17 and 19. For God did not send his son into the world to condemn the world, but that the world through him might be saved. So Jesus did not come to condemn anybody. He came to save everybody. So another thing they'll say, which I've heard with my ear, you all are spreading hate. And I said before, I'm not against anybody's civil rights. I'm not against anybody living a life in this nation. Anybody is welcome here to hear the word. All are welcome. I personally don't want to just preach to the saved. I personally want to preach to the sinner as well. You know, if the saint is saved, we want to perfect, we want to mature, but to the sinner, they need the gospel of Jesus Christ. So we want to preach to everyone. But listen at this. Jesus came to save the world, not condemn it. Now, concerning this rebuttal to that person who said that Jesus condemned divorce, but he did not condemn homosexuality, Jesus addresses both at the same time. Well, let's go to Matthew 19 and 3. Can the word do the work? Let the word do the work, okay? Matthew 19 and 3. It says, the Pharisees also came to him, testing him and saying to him, is it lawful for a man to divorce his wife for just any reason? And he answered, Jesus answered and said to them, have you not read that he who made, now listen at this, this is what the homosexual went to, and listen at this to the homosexual, have you not read that he who made them at the beginning made them what? And said what? For this reason, a man shall leave his father and mother and be what? Joined to his wife, and the two shall become one flesh. So then there are no longer two but one flesh. Therefore, what God has joined together, let not man separate. So men were made to be male. Women were made to be female. Do you all see that there? Jesus responded, have you not read that he who made them at the beginning made them what? Male and female. So if you didn't know, the Bible defines my sexuality. The Bible defines your sexuality. We don't go by feeling. Feelings will take you places that you don't need to go. Feelings will have you desiring somebody that's not your wife. Feeling will have you desiring somebody that's not your husband. Feelings will take you, feelings don't know any better. That's why we have to have the mind of Christ. And then we need to be led by the Spirit, not led by emotional feeling. Are you hearing me? So, Jesus addresses both. Now, he says, they said to him, why then did Moses command a gift, a certificate of divorce, and to put her away? He said to them, Moses, because of the hardness of your hearts, permitted you to divorce your wives, but from the beginning it was not so. And I say to you, whoever divorces his wife except for sexual immorality and marries another commits adultery, and whoever marries her who is divorced commits adultery. Jesus condemned both. Malachi 2 and 13 says, and this is the second thing you do. You cover the altar of the Lord with tears, with weeping and crying. So he does not regard the offering anymore, nor receive it with goodwill from your hands. You say, for what reason? Because the Lord has been witness between you and the wife of your youth, with whom you have dealt treacherously. Yet she is your companion and your wife by covenant. Wife by covenant. But did he not make them one, having a remnant of the spirit? And why one? He seeks godly offspring. Therefore, take heed to your spirit, and let none deal treacherously with his wife of his youth. For the Lord God of Israel says that he hates divorce. You all see that in scripture? For it covers one's garment with violence. Let's read this and finish this. Says the Lord of hosts, therefore take heed to your spirit that you do not deal treacherously. Now, we don't kick anybody out. And I had told people, there are people here who have went through divorce, remarried, and we have counseled them biblically. And what I tell them is what we must understand in scripture. Sin must be confessed. That means the person who sins must acknowledge their disobedience to God and his word and must repent. So I tell people here, I said, now you went through a divorce. You need to ask God to forgive you. You may have married the wrong one. You may have never been compatible, but you didn't make that decision. Ask God to forgive you. Repent. And then if you repent of your sins, he is faithful to forgive. But you repent. You don't say, well, it was all his fault. I ain't got to repent for. No, you made a covenant, so you need to repent. Whether you say, Lord, I'm sorry for marrying this foolish man, or Lord, I'm sorry for marrying this foolish woman, whatever you did, you made a covenant, and you need to repent. Now, I bring this up. This is not an indictment on divorcees. This is to rebut that. What is the difference? I'll say it like this. The difference is if you continue down that road, you know, you just I'm getting another divorce. I'm getting another divorce. Now you're mocking marriage. So you need to ask God to forgive you. Now, this is not the message, but the person brought it up, and I need to understand that God condemns both, but here is the issue. When a person repents, that means they're going to turn away from that which they used to indulge in. If you confess it's a sin, then you have to turn away from that. So a practicing homosexual, lesbian, they have not turned away if they practice it. Just like if you're a practicing liar, you have not turned away, you continue to practice it, then you have not repented. That is the difference. Now, struggle, weakness, that's a different message. Deliberate sin and intentional, that is what we're talking about today. If you struggle, I can work with you. If you want to do right, we can pray with you. We can pray your strength. But if you're going to deliberately disobey God's word, that's when I need to say you're wrong and you need to repent. Are you hearing me? Sin and correction, I know is not popular. I know y'all want to shout. Y'all want me to tell you to touch your neighbor and spin around and we'll shout and dance. I know that. I've been in this church all my life. However, there are times when someone needs to say, the church needs to say, when something is wrong, it's wrong. Not because my position, you know, I've had people say, and I kind of grin because they want to make it about me and you. I know you don't agree with this, so now you ain't gonna mention what the Bible say. You're gonna try to make it your opinion against my opinion. We can debate that all the day, but when the Bible says that there is no opinion, there is no, I gotta pray about it. I gave you the word. Well, I'm gonna go ahead and pray. You ain't got to pray. It's God ain't gonna change his mind. What he gonna do? He ain't gonna send no angel down to with an eraser and erase it. No, what you praying for? Y'all looking at me funny. So when the word comes to challenge, yeah, I wasn't saved all my life. I did some sin. I did some stuff I'll never tell you about. Don't ask. But there was never a time when I tried to rewrite God's word. If I was wrong, and pastor preaching and it hit me, I ain't like y'all. I didn't get offended and leave. I just it's God's word. And there is a respect that due to God's word. I may have not been living it, but I knew what was right and wrong. Okay, let's go on. So that Pride Month, they came up with the acronym PRIDE, P-R-I-D-E, which stands for professionalism, respect, integrity, diversity, excellence. That's where they came up with pride. And, you know, they're professionals, and they want respect. And they're people of integrity, too. They're diversity, they're, you know, diversity, that's their favorite word, you know. Express yourself. And that's why we put the plus there to, if there's a way you want to express yourself. Excellence, and that's their acronym. It is a politically correct title, and it's been being expanded as we go on now. LGBTQIA, lesbianism, lesbian, gay, transgender, bisexual, queer, intersex, asexual, and plus. I'm not going down the definitions, and you can look those up. But the community has a phrase that they use, no right way. In other words, there ain't no right way. It's how you want to define what you want to do. Now, didn't the Bible say he made male and female? So just say the Bible has a right way. Say it, the Bible has a right way. Male and female.
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15: Asking the Holy Spirit to strengthen you isn't something you do weekly or monthly, but one day at a time. Are you receiving that strength each day? Today on Turning Point, Dr. David Jeremiah continues his look at securing inner peace in a world of outer conflict. Peace that's given as it's needed each day through the Holy Spirit. To introduce the conclusion of his message, The Strength of the Spirit, here's David.
16: I am sure you've heard people talk about how hard it is to live the Christian life. You know, I often say that the Christian life is not hard, it is not difficult, it's impossible. It's impossible in your own strength. If you try to be a Christian without Christ, if you try to be a Christian without the Holy Spirit, it's an impossible task. And because the Christian life is supernatural, you need the supernatural to make it work. And that's where the Holy Spirit comes in. He is the strength of the Christian life. He is the inner working of your daily walk with the Lord. And the Holy Spirit is there to strengthen you so that when you are weak, even then you are strong. I've learned that lesson not only from the Bible, but from personal experience. The Spirit of God is the strength of God. And that's the subject that is before us in today's program. Also, I want to remind you that the ministry of the Holy Spirit and what it means is in this book that we have written called The Holy Spirit You May Not Know, a 250-page book that completes the trilogy on the Godhead. We now have The God You May Not Know, The Jesus You May Not Know, and this finishes it, The Holy Spirit You May Not Know. We're so excited because this book explains a lot of things that people wonder about. There are more questions about the Holy Spirit than the other members of the Trinity. I just have known that over the years as I've talked to people. In fact, many people who want to be Christians stumble over the truth of the Holy Spirit. We've answered many of the questions and explained the doctrine in many ways in this book, 250 pages in a hardback book. It's yours for the asking. When you send your gift to Turning Point today, send the best gift you can. Do what you believe God wants you to do. And then when you do that, ask for the book and it will be sent to you. This is part two of The Strength of the Spirit. We're talking about how the Spirit of God enables you to do what the Christian life demands. Let's begin part two together. Now, there's much more to glean from this prayer. In verses 16 through 19, we learn about the possibilities of this prayer. Ephesians 3:16 says, "Here's what I pray, that he would grant you, according to the riches of his glory, to be strengthened with might through his Spirit in the inner man." Paul asked God to fill the Ephesians with inward power, with inward strength. all the strong words he uses in verse 16, riches, glory, strength, and might. And the word might appears over and over in the New Testament, over 120 times in total. It refers to the power that God gives to his people. God gives might to us through the inner part of our being. I'm so taken by the verse in 2 Corinthians 4:16 that the outward man is wasting away, but the inner man is being renewed day by day. That's true. I don't think anybody has to convince us of that. We know it. We experience, especially the outward man part of it. But the interesting thing is the Bible tells us that while we may be seeming to be weakened in the outward person, we can become strengthened in the inward person. And that's what Paul is praying about. He wants his people, he wants us to have a strong center so that whatever happens, whatever takes place in our lives, we have this power, this might, this strength that carries us through. One of our friends here at Shadow Mountain is a man named Rob Morgan. He preaches often when I'm not here. And he wrote a book some years ago that became a very special book to me because it was during the early days of my illness. And the book was on strength. The book was called The Strength You Need. I was feeling pretty weak then, and I was looking for strength anywhere I could find it. I remember picking up that book, and Rob had taken all of the passages in the Bible that talk about strength and written a chapter about them. And I was blessed by that book and helped by it. In this book, he said, "We're living in a difficult age, and events on the world stage are disconcerting. In times like these, we need to be stronger, stronger as husbands. We need to be stronger wives, stronger people. We need stronger children, stronger families, stronger churches, stronger determination to tackle each day for good and for God." And he said, if you're like me, you want stronger faith, stronger peace, stronger joy, and more stamina to do the work the Lord assigns each day. And I kept saying to myself, amen, that's what I want. I want to be strong in my spirit. I want to be able to have the resilience and the strength and the stamina to face challenges that come my way, no matter what they may be. Not because I'm strong, but because there's a strength in me that is greater than me. The Bible says God has not given us a spirit of fear, but of power and of love and of a sound mind. And when you're strengthened by the Holy Spirit, Paul says three things will happen in your life. These are things we may not think about, but Paul wants us to know that when, first of all, we are strengthened in the Spirit, we sense the presence of God in our life. Now, this is a little bit delicate, but let me see if I can help us grab hold of it. He says that Christ may dwell in your hearts through faith, verse 17. The Bible says that Christ comes to live within our hearts when we become Christians. And Paul is writing this to Christian people, and he's praying that Christ might dwell in their hearts. There must be a difference between dwelling and living, and there is. The word dwell there means to be at home. Paul says, my prayer for you is that Christ may be at home in your heart. Have you ever been in a place where you were in the house, but you weren't at home in the house? Maybe they talked to you as close to the door as possible so that as fast as you came in, you will leave. You do not feel welcome. You do not feel at home. The Bible says that God's prayer for us is that Jesus Christ might live in our hearts and be at home there, that he might dwell there, that he might be comfortable there. Is Christ comfortable in your heart? Are you comfortable with Christ in your heart? It's interesting to think about that in terms of the scripture that we have here from Paul. John 14:23 says, "If anyone loves me, he will keep my word, and the Father will love him, and we will come to him and make our home with him." That's what Almighty God wants. Paul is praying for the believers in Ephesus to experience this. Christ wants not just to be a resident in your life, not just your ticket to heaven. He wants you to be comfortable with him. He wants him to be a part of your daily existence. I don't know if this happens to you, but for me, when I wake up in the morning, the first thing I think about when I wake up is the Lord. And I pray and I talk to him even before I'm totally awake. And many days, the last thing that I think about before I go to sleep is the Lord and what he's done and what he's working in my life. He wants you to be in that vein. He wants the Holy Spirit to bring Jesus Christ into your life and that he would not just be a resident, but he'd be the president, and he'd be at home there. So here's a question to ask yourself. Is Christ at home in your heart? I'm not asking you if he's in your heart, because most of you already, you've taken Jesus into your heart. But have you made him comfortable? And I don't need to go into all the details of the things that can make Jesus uncomfortable, but you know what I'm talking about. Give him a place of honor and comfort in your heart. He says when you have this inner strength in the Holy Spirit in your heart, first of all, Christ will be at home in your heart. And then secondly, he says you will be able to comprehend the love that Christ has for you. Verse 17, that you being rooted and grounded in love may be able to comprehend with all the saints what is the width and length and depth and height, to know the love of Christ which passes knowledge. I don't know if you can get your arms around this. What an incredible thing it is to know that somebody loves you. And what a wonderful thing to know that God has you as the object of his love. I know that we know God loves us. We read that. But just think about that for a moment. You are loved by the creator of the universe. He loves you. And Paul wants us to understand that with such desire that he actually gives us the four dimensions of God's love. I don't know if you've ever noticed this before, the width and length and depth and height of his love. Now, I've read a lot of sermons on these. A lot of pastors have taken these four things and created some fanciful sermons. I don't have one of those for you today, but I want to illustrate it for you by taking you to John 3:16. You don't have to turn to it because you all know it. For God so loved the world that he gave his only begotten Son, that whosoever believeth in him should not perish, but have everlasting life. Now let's look at that verse in terms of the dimensions of the love of God. For God so loved the world. That's the width of God's love. How wide is his love? It's as wide as the world. And anybody teaches you any different than that, they're not teaching the gospel. God loves the whole world. He loves everyone in the world. For God so loved the world. That's the width of his love. That he gave his only begotten Son. How much did he love us? He loved us so much that he dispatched his only begotten Son to this earth. That's the length he went to show us his love. He didn't just say, I love you. He said, I love you, and sent Jesus as the person of his love. That whosoever believes in him should not perish. That's the depth of God's love. God loves us so much that he doesn't want us to go into the depth of the earth in hell. He wants to save us from that, and his love reaches to the very depth of life. And his love is also a love that has height to it. He loves us so much that we might have eternal life. Every time you read John 3:16, just remember John 3:16 is the four dimensions of God's love. I remember reading that many atrocities were committed during the period of history known as the Spanish Inquisition. I once read a story about a Spanish prisoner whose bones were discovered when soldiers opened up one of the underground dungeons used by the leaders of the Inquisition. What they found was that flesh and clothing had long since dissolved, but the soldiers found the remnants of bones chained to a wall. And that wasn't all they found. On the wall of that prison, cut into the rock with a sharp piece of metal, was a cross. And above the cross in Spanish was the word height. And below the cross was the word depth. And one arm was length and the other arm was breadth. So not only does John 3:16 teach us the four dimensions of God's love, but so does the cross. I'm sure you have noticed in recent days how many people on business and talk shows are wearing crosses. Everybody wears a cross. But you have to wonder, do they understand that that cross is a symbol of the four dimensions of God's love? He came down to us and reached out to us that we might not go down, but that we might go up to be with him. That's what the scripture says. Love that passes, the Bible says, all understanding. That's what you call an oxymoron. How can love be understood if it passes understanding? Well, the point is that we can't know this love by human knowledge. We can only know this love through the Holy Spirit who is in our heart. Remember, Paul was praying this prayer at a very certain time. I think this is instructive because when we read this prayer in Ephesians, it's right in the context of the anger that was being expressed by the Jews toward the Gentiles and the Gentiles toward the Jews. And Paul was trying to help them understand that God has enough love to bring these two entities together in one thing called the church. The love of God inspires us to go into the worst parts of town and minister to the down and outers. And we can't do that on our own strength, but when we have the Holy Spirit in our lives, when the Holy Spirit is filling us and giving us strength, then we can do what we would not otherwise be able to do. And we can be emissaries of the love of Christ. We should love others in the same way that God loves us. We should reach into the reservoir of God's love for us, and out of that reservoir, we should find a way to love other people. Then, not only is it true, when the Holy Spirit strengthens you, you will sense Christ's presence in your life, and the Holy Spirit will strengthen you so that you can comprehend God's love in your life, but when the Holy Spirit strengthens you, you will be filled with the fullness of God. 3:19 Ephesians, that you may be filled with the fullness of God. These progressions come in the right order. The inner strength of the Holy Spirit leads us to the indwelling of Christ. The indwelling of Christ leads us to the knowledge of God's love for us. And now his abundant love leads us to experience the fullness of God's presence within us. I know over the years when you read about being filled with the Spirit, it sends questions running through your mind. I told you earlier, it doesn't mean filled up like filled up to your knees or your shoulders. It means to be controlled by. When some people read this, they don't understand it because it doesn't mean what it normally would mean in English. It means to be filled by, to be controlled by. When you're filled with God, you're controlled by God. Look at the illustration Paul used later in his book. He said, we aren't to be drunk with wine, but to be filled with the Spirit. In the same way that a person is controlled by inebriation, the Bible says we're to be controlled by the Spirit of God. We're to be controlled by God. He was telling us that when we are allowing the Spirit of God to live his life in us, when we acknowledge that he is there for us, the one thing that will happen is we'll begin to learn what it means for God to control our life. Do you ask God about stuff? Do you ever see somebody in need and you say, God, should I help this person? Do you think God will answer you? Not out loud, but in your heart, in your spirit, he will. Do you ever do things that you do and people question it? What are you doing that for? Did you ever say, because God told me to? And they look at you like you're some weird person. God talks to you. Yes, if you're controlled by God, you have the impressions and the sense in your heart that what you're doing is a God thing. And he gives you great joy to do that, even when some people may not understand it. I told you once before that one of the things I did during Christmas, and I've continued to do it, is to carry a little extra cash around, and when you see somebody that you'd like to bless, just to bless them. And it's so interesting. Donna could tell you, we've had so many interesting stories. When you do that, people don't want to take it. I can't take that. What's that for? And you know what I tell them? God told me to do this. Oh, okay. And then they say thank you and put it in their pocket. Listen to me. God wants to tell us what to do and help us do it. He wants to be in control of our lives. And that sometimes seems so out of perspective for most people. God wants to control my life? Absolutely. When you let the Holy Spirit have his way in your heart, God will control your life. And the possibilities of that are overwhelming. As we bring Ephesians 3 to a close, I want to highlight the potential of Paul's prayer. In verse 20, he says, now to him who is able to do exceedingly abundantly above all that we ask or think, according to the power that works in us. You know how much God wants to do this for you? Do you know how much he wants to help you? Let me show you the pregnancy of this verse. This verse tells us that God is so anxious to help you, you can't understand this verse unless you take it apart and put it back together. I have told people it may be the most pregnant verse in the Bible. Here's what he says. He wants to do exceedingly abundantly above all that you could ever ask or think. He wants to do exceedingly. What does that mean? Only eternity will reveal how God has answered all of our prayers. We thought he'd ignored them, but when we look back, we realize he not only answered them, he answered them exceedingly. And he wants to do it abundantly. He doesn't want to just make minor improvements. He wants to overrule our plans and give them a magnificence worthy of himself. He wants to give us exceedingly abundantly. And then the Bible says he wants to give us exceedingly abundantly above. He's able to do exceedingly more. God can take what we ask and enlarge it. He can take our thoughts and go beyond them. We can only see the here and now. God sees the then and there. And then he's able to do exceedingly abundantly above all. He's not restricted to just one request. He can do all requests. He's able to do exceedingly abundantly above all that we ask. What are we asking for? The Bible says we have not because we ask not. The Bible says if we ask, God will hear us. Maybe it's the peace in the midst of the storm. Maybe it's salvation of a loved one. Maybe it's help in an emergency. Maybe it's guidance in a direction. Maybe it's victory over sin. No matter what we might ask, God is able to do it. He's able to do exceedingly, abundantly, above all that we ask. And here's the one that is really hard to comprehend. Or think. God is able to do exceedingly abundantly above all that we ask or even think. We have thoughts we never express. We have yearnings that we would like to ask God about, but we're afraid to. Maybe this is too much to ask God for this. And we have longings that are so intangible we can barely put them into our own words. God is able to do everything that I have said, even to the things that you think when you pray. God reads these thoughts and he's able to accomplish what is beyond our imagination. This is the potential of Paul's prayer. That's the application of his prayer to your life and mine. Right now, today, if we will put our life in his hands, he can do everything he promised. How much is that, Pastor? It's exceedingly abundantly above all that you can ask or think. What a wonderful guarantee that is from the God of heaven. And that's why at the end of this, there's a benediction. To him be glory in the church by Jesus Christ to all generations forever and ever. What a great God we have. He's given us all these promises, and he's given us the Holy Spirit to give us the strength to grab hold of these promises and put them into action. This is a lifetime experience for us. We grow in this every year as we trust the Lord. But what a wonderful thing it is to know you're not alone. You're not trying to get through all of this in your own strength. You have a God who cares about you. You have a God who knows what's going on in your life. And you know how much he loves you? He loves you exceedingly, abundantly, above all that you can ask or even think. But you have to be willing to accept it. You have to be willing to respond to it. I want to wrap this up today with a brief story from history. In the list of American presidents, there's one man who appears twice beside our current president. His name is Grover Cleveland, and he occupies the 22nd and the 24th places in the roll call of presidents. He dedicated the Statue of Liberty in New York Harbor, and he was the only president to marry while he was in the White House. He was 49 at the time, and his bride, Frances, was 21. And it was a romance that captivated the nation. Grover Cleveland was a Presbyterian preacher's son, well-trained in Christian truth, and in the midst of national turmoil and a personal health crisis, he actually endured surgery on a friend's yacht so that no one would know he was having surgery. He kept working late into the night as soon as he returned recovery. Historians tell us of his integrity and his courage and his common sense. His dying words summed up his life. Here they are. I have tried so hard to do right. Above his bed hung his life's motto from Deuteronomy 33:25, which captures what we've been talking about today. Here's that verse. As thy days, so shall thy strength be. Grover Cleveland said, if I have any coat of arms, that's it. As your days, so shall your strength be. That means every day you get up and you ask God for strength for that day. And then the next day you do the same thing. You don't get to have 4 or 5 days at a time. It's one day at a time. As your day, here's the strength for that day. And that's the way you live this life that Paul is talking about in Ephesians 3. You access the strength of the Spirit of God every day. Every day you say, Lord God, here's this day you've given me. Now give me the strength to do what I need to do today to bring honor and glory to your name. And

0: So with him, and he tells you what to do, and you do it. And when you do that, you begin to live at a different level than you've ever lived in before. And you sense, as you look back over things that have happened, how did that happen? How did that take place? That had to have been a God thing. That's what the Spirit of God does. And I hope you've gained some of that from these last 2 days of discussing the strength of the Spirit. Tomorrow, as I mentioned to you the other day, we're going to talk about the best evidence for the Spirit. Over the years, I've heard a lot of people talk about how you can know if somebody's filled with the Spirit, and they have a lot of different ways they have concocted, but they're not from the Scripture. The Scripture tells us that the Spirit of God is evidenced in certain ways. We'll find out about it tomorrow. Be sure and join us then. See you next time.
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0: 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There's joy in the house of the Lord. There's joy in the house of the Lord today. 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
7: There are many times in life when we are treated unfairly, sometimes by friends, sometimes even by family, sometimes by those who oppose us. Out of the blue, it seems, we are mistreated or misjudged, and we find ourselves facing mistreatment that we feel we didn't deserve. And if you've ever felt like a victim in life,